President Trump, again, says he is very close to a deal with Iran, but as of this morning, it is not clear yet that Iran is on the same page. A person familiar tells CNN that the emerging memorandum of understanding would theoretically open the Strait of Hormuz, unfreeze some Iranian assets, and include commitments by Iran to not pursue

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2: Monday morning, let's talk about Iran and this potential memorandum of understanding with Iran. Your colleague, Senate Armed Services Committee Chairman Roger Wicker, said, quote, "The rumored 60-day ceasefire with the belief that Iran will ever engage in good faith would be a disaster," unquote. I know that the details are vague at this point, but from what you've heard about this deal, would you support it?
3: It doesn't make sense to me. I'm not too far away from where Pompeo is, to be honest with you, and I support what Chairman Wicker says. Look, we were told about 11 weeks ago by Hegseth and the Department of Defense that they had obliterated Iran's defenses, and it was just a matter of time before we had the nuclear material. Now we're talking about a posture where we may accept the nuclear material remaining in Iran. How does that make sense at all? Also, a 60-day ceasefire and expecting that they're going to clear the Strait of Hormuz before the terms of the deal are established also seems questionable to me. There are a lot of things that need to be explained. And as I've said before, any agreement with Iran that isn't subject to ratification by Congress is going, I think, going to be doomed to fail, just like the agreement we're trying to replace, which was the failed agreement by Obama.
2: It is unclear as of now that the Trump administration is going to be able to get a better deal than Obama got without even having to fire a shot. You just mentioned Secretary Hegseth. Do you think the president has been advised well by Secretary Hegseth on this
3: no,
2: war?
3: I actually, if you take a look at the assessment that Hegseth gave, at the end of the day, regardless of who collected the information, Hegseth owns it by being Secretary of Defense. When you tell the president that you have obliterated Iran and you're in a position to pretty much dictate terms, and now you see what we have, when you see Hegseth pull back on operations in Poland, when Ukraine, when Russia is raping, killing, murdering, torturing countless people in Ukraine, when you see these mistakes made by Hegseth, I think with all these mistakes in total, it's beginning to make Christine Ohm look like a five-star recruit.
2: So let's turn to what happened a few days ago. You and some of your Republican Senate colleagues had a heated meeting Thursday with Acting Attorney General Todd Blanche. This was over the Justice Department's so-called anti-weaponization fund. Cruz has since described the meeting as, quote, fireworks at an epic level and, quote, one of the roughest meetings he's ever seen in his entire Senate tenure. Tell us about the meeting.
3: Well, look, I've been in a lot tougher meetings than this one. And the other thing is people were not mad at Todd Blanche. They were mad at this bogus agreement, the 1776 agreement, that he had very little to do with. But as I said earlier, I stand by it. It's stupid on stilts. Look, you're talking about people who assaulted Capitol police officers on January the 6th, were then convicted. Many of them pled guilty, or they were convicted by a jury of their peers. They could be eligible for this. Look, if you're talking about a fund that helps a man who was arrested and lawfare used against them at a school board meeting and was found innocent, that's fine. Help them out. Pay them back. In fact, I think that they should seek redress through the agency that brought the lawsuit. But this is just, it's horrible politics, it's horrible timing, and Todd was there to try and explain it, or I should say the acting attorney general. It was a tumultuous lunch, but it was by no means the most tumultuous one that I've seen. But I do think that there was a very large number of people that said, look, we got to tackle affordability. We've got to have a coherent strategy in Iran. We've got to start looking at Putin as a real threat to the Western world. And this is all a distraction. And some people even think it may look like self-dealing. I think whoever advised the president on this being a wise idea should not see They should not plan on coming in the office on Monday if they're working for me. It was a bad idea, and there's no way you're going to make it better in its current form.
2: So there's a wider context here on the January Sixers, because on Friday night, the Justice Department moved to dismiss indictments against the Oath Keepers who had faced

0: the most serious criminal charges after January 6th. The Justice Department is also now deleting old press releases from the website about January 6th defendants, which they're calling partisan propaganda. And then, in addition to obviously all the pardons that the president gave out to January 6ers, including those who beat up cops, some of them are now saying that they're going to apply for this payout from the Anti-Weaponization Fund. And I guess the broader question I have is now, is the Republican Party now the January 6th party? Is the Republican Party a pro-insurrection party?
1: No, I don't believe so. Now, there's a question right now. Earlier this week, I was called a rhino by the president. And I will tell you, if the Republican Party stands for standing with insurrectionists who assaulted police officers, turning a blind eye towards Putin and what he's doing in Russia, negotiating a deal that may be subpar to the Obama deal, then don't call me that Republican. Just call me a conservative. And I'm waiting for my Republicans to come back if, in fact, they think they can argue that effectively. They can't. The American people want right-of-center conservative policies that have been successfully proposed by this president. But these distractions are harmful to our chances in November. And anybody that gets in the way of my colleagues, Republican colleagues, getting reelected are a problem.
0: Does Congress have the authority to stop this $1.776 billion anti-weaponization fund?
1: I think that it wouldn't surprise me if we get back to reconciliation, and I believe that we should, because the underlying bill funding Homeland Security, because the Democrats have refused to even shut down our government, we've got to get back to it. But I wouldn't at all doubt that there will be amendments to rescind the agreement and to defund it, to do whatever they can. And it's a shame, because what Todd Blanche, the acting attorney general, was coming to the lunch for was describing the anti-fraud funding that they wanted, that we're not, there's no way that we're going to be in a position to fund $1.5 billion for an anti-fraud division when we've got this bogus 1776, I called it a payout pot for punks. You just can't have those two equivalent numbers at the same time. It makes no sense. So it's politically tone deaf. Whoever did it should be fired. Let's figure out a way to help people who are victims of warfare, but not people who were convicted by a jury of their peers or pled guilty to assaulting a police officer. Please.
0: I wonder, you mentioned how the president was attacking you as a rhino. In addition, of course, the president pushed to defeat Senator Bill Cassidy in his a Republican primary in Louisiana not long ago. And now the president's endorsing the challenger, the ethically challenged Ken Paxton, in his race against incumbent Republican Senator John Cornyn. And there's a chance that Cornyn is going to lose his primary on Tuesday. Is there going to be pushback, not just from you, but from from Cassidy and Cornyn, Senator McConnell, when it comes to all sorts of things, the ballroom, the anti-weaponization fund, anything else?
1: Yeah. Well, number one, I hate that Bill Cassidy lost. He's a great American, great senator, and I still look forward to working with him through the remaining tenure here in the U.S. Senate. Cornyn, the same thing. And to call Paxton ethically challenged is to call Jeffrey Dahmer suffering from an eating disorder. This guy is an empty suit and will do us no service by being in the U.S. Congress. I hope that Texans realize how tough John Cornyn is, how pro-Second Amendment he is, how pro-limited government he is, how pro-America first he is. And when they go to the polls on Tuesday, I hope that they know that they've got a great American who deserves re-election. And the other guy is going to be nothing but an anchor on our conference for as long as he's in the U.S. Senate.
0: And last question, though, is there going to be something of a you only live once YOLO caucus of Republicans on their way out the door that President Trump has helped instigate?
1: What I try to tell everybody, folks, if you're not running for re-election, then that one filter that you need to make sure your words are measured so that the Democrats can't use it against you and maybe some Republicans, you've just got to have that extra filter. And I'm telling you, it's great not having it so that you can get the same point across, but now you can use unambiguous words. And I'm being unambiguous on Paxton. He is a failure. He doesn't deserve to be in the U.S. Senate. And John Cornyn is one of the most powerful, one of the most influential, one of the most patriotic members I've had the privilege to serve with over the last 11 years.
0: All right, Senator Tom Tillis, YOLO with the BOLO. Thanks for joining us. We appreciate it.
1: Thank you.
0: Why can't Democrats get out of their own way? Democratic Senator Cory Booker of New Jersey says his party needs some big changes. He's going to sit down and talk with me about that next. And then the threat of a huge chemical explosion outside Disneyland. The EPA administrator's coming up.
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1: Welcome back to State of the Union as President Trump is trying to ink a deal with Iran and confront growing signs of friction within the Republican Party. For Democrats, disagreements and second-guessing have become something of a way of life. Joining us now, Democratic Senator Cory Booker, who's on the ballot himself. Your primary is in little over a week. Do you have a primary?
2: No, I do not have an opponent.
1: Okay, so you're going to win.
2: God willing.
1: Let me just ask you a question about Iran, because obviously we're still waiting for details, so there's so much I can ask you. But it appears to include a 60-day ceasefire, this memorandum of understanding with Iran, reopening of the Strait of Hormuz, an Iranian commitment to not pursue nuclear weapons. Now, the president's been very critical of the deal that Obama struck with Iran. Is this better than the deal Obama got with Iran?
2: So we haven't had an official briefing, but this is what I'm seeing that has me so outraged right now, is the president said he went into this to deal with their nuclear program. This does not deal with that. Before he became president the first time, they had no highly enriched uranium. They had sent it out. Now they have it because of him. Number two is he criticized roundly that the deal that got rid of their nuclear program, or at least their highly enriched program, involved getting $50 billion for Iran. Well, already the president's balance sheet is letting more than $14 billion go through, that during this conflict he allowed them to sell oil. And this deal alone, easing of sanctions on Iran, allowing them to get billions of more, the same deal he criticized, he's already doing worse than. Giving Iran more money, as he has said, will allow them to do things like fuel their proxy, terrorist proxies. That's why this war is wrong. He's got us in a situation that's worse than it was before, a more extreme regime. The Strait of Hormuz now is a leveraging point for them. This weak nation has put America in a stalemate, and Donald Trump is being played as a fool that he is for getting us into this in the first place.
1: Let's talk about some politics, because obviously the Democratic National Committee was kind of forced to release this autopsy report, such as it was, that it commissioned about the 2024 campaign. They were forced because CNN got a copy of it and was reporting on it, so they released it. Now, it's not a really very impressive report. It doesn't even mention President Biden's ill-fated decision to run for re-election, not to mention any of his aging issues. It didn't mention tensions in the party over Israel-Gaza. And I guess my question is, how can the Democratic Party hope to win tomorrow if it won't even honestly confront the problems of yesterday?
2: Well, first of all, I've had frustrations, as you and I were talking off camera, with the Democratic Party for a long time. And the DNC has got to do a lot better if they're going to meet this moment in history. What I see when I travel around, though, is not people concerned with the Democratic Party. And my advice to the party leaders is that be less concerned about the party and far more concerned about the American people. The American people have lost trust because of all politics as usual. People are suffering, people are hurting, and they're going to support the leaders. And I'm seeing this in Tallarico, in Ossoff, in Cooper in North Carolina, that those leaders are stepping up and saying, I don't give a damn about parties, I care about people. You cannot lead the people if they don't trust you. And that's what's lacking right now with party apparatus. But the people running out there that I'm running around this country trying to support, they're building real trust with the American people, and that's my hope.
1: So what's the message from Leader Schumer or Leader Jeffries on helping the American people? I cover this for a living, and I'm not sure there's a coherent message about elect Democrats because this is what we're going to do. I mean, I know you all hate Trump, but what else?
2: Well, that's, again, plainly what I've been saying. You are not going to win this election just by what you're against. You need to start articulating who you're for and what you're for. Have a vision that's compelling, that not only engenders trust, but makes sense for the American people.
1: You still have faith in Schumer to be in charge of the party?
2: I am telling people left and right, we are 5 months out from election. What is going to make the Republicans gleeful is if we're talking about each other in the Democratic Party and not talking about the realities that Americans are facing. I am tired of all this machination about party politics. We are in a crisis right now. Millions of Americans losing their health insurance, their costs skyrocketing. I talk to more and more New Jerseyans who are barely staying afloat. enough of normal party politics. We need to focus on the people. And the Democratic Party desperately needs new leadership. And that's what's exciting me about this cycle. It's not only new leaders emerging, but a new vision for our party. But you can damn well be sure that I'm going to be talking about what our party needs to do to change and what our party needs to go. And the biggest issue for me, and I think what makes me frustrated with politics as usual, is the massive corruption going on in all three branches, from a Supreme Court that's taking unlimited gifts from billionaires who have interest in matters before them, to Congress people trading stocks and accepting corporate cash and corporate PAC money, to a president who is setting records for being the greatest grifter in chief we have ever seen. We need real change that engenders trust again in American politics, but more importantly, in the people that are standing up right now and saying we need change.
1: When you say you need new leadership, who? I mean, a new leadership suggests, first of all, that the old leadership, the current leadership, is not delivering. So you haven't said you want Schumer to go, but that's a kind of a subtext of it. Who should be leading your party?
2: Look, again, this is why primaries are helpful. And this is why people who want to lead right now need to be stepping up and putting a vision before the American people. I see that in the people I'm going to campaign for. And even in New Jersey, I'm rolling out new vision. Get rid of income tax, federal income tax for the families. Your first $75,000 should not be taxed. That would give about 10% more income to most Americans. And I put out a plan to do that. An anti-corruption policy that makes literally senators not be able to trade stocks. It's why I don't take corporate PAC money. It's why I don't take issue area PAC money. We need to start talking about why billionaires and the biggest corporations, we had 88 last year, pay no taxes of our biggest corporation, while firefighters or military people serving right now are paying a higher effective tax rate. The system is rigged. People feel that, and they need leaders that speak to that pain and have a vision to get us out of it.
1: All right. Senator Cory Booker, Democrat of New Jersey, good luck in your primary running against nobody.
2: Let me just say it's a Memorial Weekend.
1: Yes.
2: And we've lost four soldiers in this war. There are people every day. 14, actually.
1: Yeah.
2: That are putting their lives on the line right now. We need to remember the 14 just recently lost. But you and I are both literally sitting here. Freedom of the press, freedom of speech, all of those things were paid for by the sacrifices of our ancestors. This is a weekend that's not a weekend off. We should actually be focused and centering their sacrifice, especially right now that we're at war and there are people in harm's way.
1: Amen to that. Thank you so much, Senator Cory Booker. Appreciate it. Could a toxic tank of chemicals explode in California? I'll ask EPA Administrator Lee Zeldin about what efforts are being made to stop it and much more next.
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9: Welcome back to State of the Union. Just about 5 miles away from Disneyland, 50,000 Californians have been forced to leave their homes as authorities race to prevent an overheated tank filled with a highly toxic chemical from exploding. Joining us now to discuss, Environmental Protection Administration Administrator Lee Zeldin, whose team is in California working to prevent a disaster. Thank you so much for joining us, Administrator Zeldin. What can you tell us about efforts to keep that tank from exploding and the air quality in the area? People are complaining that they feel sick.
10: So the Orange County Fire Authority is the lead agency. You have all levels of government, local, state, federal, working together. EPA has personnel on the ground, air monitors deployed in the local community. We've been involved in the modeling of different scenarios. We're being told that the tank will fail, but there are different scenarios as to what that means. The most catastrophic scenario being an explosion that results in other tanks to explode. That's the reason why you see such a big evacuation that's been done in the surrounding areas. I'm being told this morning that the most likely scenario is one of a low volume release, where the local authorities are going to be able to monitor, neutralize, and contain the threat. The Orange County Fire Authority is working to keep the temperature of the tank down. That is very important. Keeping it under 85 degrees is key. And right now, this is an emergency response. This isn't yet an environmental response. And the scale of that environmental response will be determined based off of what happens when that tank fails.
9: Okay, well, keep us posted on that. I want to talk now about some of the deregulation efforts that you and the president have been talking about. I know you framed the easing of restrictions on refrigerants as an effort to lower grocery prices. But critics say the cost of groceries is largely high right now because of tariffs and obviously because of the soaring gas prices since the start of the Iran war. So what would you say to critics who say that this effort when it comes to refrigerants is trying to address the wrong problem behind higher grocery prices?
10: Well, listen, at EPA, our focus as it relates to this regulation is implementation of the AIM Act, which was passed and signed into law in 2020. It requires a phase out of HFCs 85% by 2035. EPA has the responsibility of putting forth the regulations to implement that. The last administration went with a very aggressive timetable, more aggressive than what the law had required, and after members of Congress had debated, deliberated on what would be the right phase out. As a consequence, whether it's grocery stores, many of which are small grocery stores. They operate off of a much smaller margin. And you're talking about semiconductor industry, but also average everyday Americans and the refrigerants that they need. And one of the problems with the way that this phase out has been getting implemented is that if you have a part that goes down, if you need something serviced, if you need a supply, we believe that you should just be able to fix that part rather than being required to get a whole new system. That's really been the main economic impact that we have been concerned with, and we're trying to provide that flexibility while still following our statutory obligation under this law and implementing the AIM Act responsibly. So as far as the grocery stores, that's $800 million worth of the $2.4 billion of savings that was announced this week between the technology transitions rule, as well, that which was finalized, as well as a proposed rule related to refrigerated trucks. That piece, the Biden administration had operated off an assumption that refrigerated trucks have less than 15 pounds of refrigerants. They actually have more than 15 pounds of refrigerants. So we're working to deal with that bad assumption that was made. Again, $2.4 billion of savings is very consequential, and we're happy to do it while following the law.
9: Earlier this month, you also drew criticism from environmentalists and also the MAHA movement that has been backing President Trump for the repeal of limits on four specific types of what are called forever chemicals in drinking water. Now, I know you've said that the Biden administration rushed those regulations, which left the regulations open to being struck down in court. But the EPA's own website, your own website, notes that current scientific studies have shown that exposure to certain levels of PFAS may lead to, quote, increased risk of some cancers, unquote, and damage to the body's immune system, hormone disruption, decreased fertility, developmental effects on children. Do you really not have any concerns about these chemicals in drinking water?
10: Well, you happen to be talking to someone who is a member of the PFAS Task Force in Congress, voted for the PFAS Action Act, had a lot of PFAS issues in my own congressional district that I've been that I was tackling for a long time as a member. We are keeping the limits on PFOA and PFOS. That deadline is 2029. We are going to be going through a public comment period because we've received concern from some of these systems. You have rural water systems that might have five employees. And in installing a new treatment plant, they have concerns over the costs. Congress is talking about tackling what's called passive receivers, which it's a good cause for them to be able to take up, because instead of polluters paying, you have a local water system passing off the cost to a ratepayer, and people have to pay to clean up PFAS from their own water supply. So that's another good issue to tackle. So they can request an extension of up to 2 years, but this is the most studied forms of PFAS, PFOA and PFOS. Now, you mentioned the four chemicals. This is a proposed rescission. The reason why is that we inherited litigation because the Safe Drinking Water Act has a sequential process, a preliminary regulatory determination, a final regulatory determination, and then a proposed regulation. We have to follow that process. There are multiple public comment periods in that process. When the Biden administration set the limits for these four, they combined steps, which you're not allowed to do under the Safe Drinking Water Act. That's why we inherited that litigation. We're fixing that. And by the way, at the end of this process, you might end up with stricter limits than what was set previously. We're just going to follow the Safe Drinking Act to a T. It's going to be more durable of a solution. If we didn't go through this process now proactively, and we fight the litigation, and then we lose the litigation, and then we have to go through this process anyway, you actually will end up losing years of setting the limits on these four. But fighting PFAS is important. We've announced a lot of grant funding, state revolving fund funding for this. The amount is into the billions. We provide a lot of technical assistance as it relates to this. Our researchers, our dedicated career scientists, are involved in a lot of important PFAS research. So this is a big focus of this agency, and it will continue to be for the long term.
9: EPA Administrator Lee Zeldin, safe travels out there. Thank you so much. And on this Memorial Day, sir, thank you for your service.
10: Yes, sir. Thank you so much.
9: President Trump may be missing his son's wedding, but he says he's on the verge of making a deal with Iran. My panel weighs in next.
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9: There is the possibility that over the next few hours, the world will get some good news, at least with regards to the Straits with regards to a process that can ultimately leave us where the president wants us to be. And that is a world that no longer has to be in fear or worry
18: about an Iranian nuclear weapon.
9: From Rubio's mouth to God's ears, Secretary of State Rubio says he hopes an agreement to end the war with Iran, open the Strait of Hormuz, and Tehran's nuclear ambitions could be reached today. My panel joins me now to discuss. So Axios is reporting that the deal would be a 60-day ceasefire. The strait would be reopened. Iran would be able to freely sell oil. Negotiations would be held on everything difficult. Nuclear program, capturing it all. What do you make of it all?
19: Well, this is, I mean, Donald Trump said that this war would last 2 to 3 weeks. Now we're looking at this war lasting potentially until Labor Day. If there is a 60-day ceasefire, this is not a long-term solution, where the JCPOA had a long-term solution.
9: Translation, JCPOA is the Obama-Iran deal. Sorry,
19: yes,
9: keep going.
19: Sorry for the dorky acronym there. In addition, I think the biggest question on the nuclear part of this has also been deferred. And so what the JCPOA gave us was actually some certainty on that. While that, you know, that is going to be kicked down the road, including sort of sanctions relief. It's kind of, they're putting some sanctions relief on now instead of having Iran actually deliver something, which again seems very weak and seems like we're giving everything to Iran instead of actually getting something out of this.
9: So Scott, it's not just Soshi or Senator Booker criticizing what they've heard of this deal. It's Ted Cruz, it's Mike Pompeo, and earlier Tom Tillis. What do you think?
20: Yeah, I wouldn't get ahead of the president on it. And what I've heard Secretary Rubio say this morning is that the administration, the president, would never sign off on a deal that didn't have an end result of his principal objective, which is no nuclear weapons for Iran. That's the number one issue. That's what they've engaged in this activity for. So I'd be shocked if they don't have a way to get to an ultimate scenario where Iran doesn't have a nuclear weapon. And if Iran is serious about that, that's great. I'm dubious. I don't know that we'll ever have peace with these people. I mean, they chant death to America. I don't think they're going to wake up one day and decide that that was wrong and change their minds about that. So calling this a peace deal, to me, what you're trying to put in place is a situation where you have a security situation and a monitoring situation to keep them from ever being able to actually bring death to America. That's why I think the mission was righteous in the first place. So for me, number one issue, no nuclear weapons for Iran. I hope we get there.
9: Let's hope we all get there. Yes, of course. I want to bring in a former Democratic Congressman, Joe Cunningham, who has a new book out called Life of the Party, How Democrats Lost America's Trust. And now they can win it back. So the Democratic autopsy, the DNC autopsy, came out because CNN got it and we were reporting on it. So they put it out there. A pretty unimpressive document. Doesn't even mention Joe Biden's decision to run for re-election, divisions in the party over Hamas, Israel. What was your take? And how can Democrats lose America's trust? I'm not going to read the whole book live on air, but tell us.
21: Well, look, I wasn't too surprised. It's like the kid who didn't read the book giving a book report that's both incomplete and late. So I wasn't too surprised. It should have been released a lot sooner, the autopsy. But when you get right down to the core of it, you know, right now the favorability of the Democratic Party is at 20%. And we have the wind at our back with 11-point advantage going into the midterms, but that's not enough. Like, Democrats cannot just count on not being Trump or being against Trump. It has to be about something larger. And we have to show folks that we learned something from this past election. When President Biden was too old to run for re-election, and the majority of Democrats said that, although there wasn't a spark of courage among elected officials, save for Dean Phillips, what did we bring out of that? And what did we learn from that? I think the Democratic Party should wrap its arms around age limits for politicians. It's incredibly popular. It would be nice for once to plant a flag on the right side of an 80-20 issue for once of the Democratic Party and drive that home and build some momentum on that.
9: You're a pollster by trade. What is the Democratic Party's? Trump is unpopular at 37%. Democratic Party unpopular at 20%. You heard Cory Booker laying out some things that I guess he thinks the Democrats should start talking about: no income tax for people who make for the first $75,000 of income, et cetera, et cetera. What do the Democrats need to do to improve their standing?
22: Well, right now, part of the reason why Democrats' numbers are so bad is because large numbers of people who think of themselves as Democrats are looking at the leadership of their party and saying, this is amateur hour, this is incompetence, this is what are we even doing in the face of a threat that they view as large as Trump. And what I think is fascinating is Democrats are probably going to have a pretty decent midterm, and it will not be because of a single thing that the Democratic Party has done. It will be in spite of everything that the Democratic Party has done over the last 2 years.
9: It will be because of high prices and dissatisfaction
22: with
9: Trump.
22: They have been given a gift in the things that have happened in terms of the high prices, a number of actions that the administration has taken in the last, especially couple of weeks. I mean, they are really, both parties seem to be in a race to try to hand the midterms to the other side.
9: And you heard Tom Tillis talk about how he's going to take on this anti-weaponization fund, and he hopes that it's blocked. And you heard Ted Cruz talk about how it was a pretty ugly meeting. President Trump does seem determined to talk about a lot of things and create a lot of news that doesn't have to do with bringing down prices.
20: Yeah, and the truth is they have some things to run on. I mean, the jobs reports the last couple of months have been good. The prescription drug stuff they've done, bringing down prices.
9: Trump RX, sure.
20: That's really good. Lots of people in the country are saving money on that. So they actually have a story to tell. Those things have been pushed down to the bottom of the conversational food chain lately.
9: By Trump.
20: So you would hope in the context of an election, you want to talk about the things that are going well that voters would like. On the weaponization fund, I'm not surprised he's having trouble with the Senate. It was unruly to begin with, and now you got a couple of more people that don't really have any reason to get out of the way on something like this. It's $1.8 billion as well. I would expect the Senate would want to know how that's being spent. That's usually what they do. So I think Trump's instinct that the government has punished people unfairly is actually true. The Supreme Court did rule that hundreds of people after January 6th were over or unfairly prosecuted. The question is this the right mechanism, and was it handled correctly with the legislative branch? And obviously, the Senate blew up this week over it.
9: Socha, you worked at the Justice Department under Attorney General Merrick Garland. Now they're taking down a bunch of the press releases about the arrests and indictments and prosecutions of people who beat up police officers.
22: Yeah.
9: Let us grant, just for the sake of argument, that some people were over-prosecuted, just for the sake of argument. But we're talking about Oath Keepers and Proud Boys and people who beat up cops here that could get, that are going to apply for some of this money.
19: Yeah, and these are people who have also committed crimes again. We have seen several people who were there on January 6th who were convicted under the Biden administration who have been rearrested on other crimes. The reality is that these people were convicted by juries, and none of those convictions were overturned. And so I think it is critical to point that out and to show these people did harm on January 6th. And both sides of the aisle for quite some time at the very beginning actually praised putting these people into prison. It wasn't until Donald Trump said, no, you know, they were over-prosecuted, whatever, pardon them, all of these things. Now the Republican Party is switching gears on this. I think on this weaponization committee, the interesting part of this is the Justice Department did not weaponize these folks in the last administration, but there has been weaponization in this administration. I don't know if they're going to apply for the fund.
9: Let me just bring in Congressman Cunningham in the minute we have left. Do the American people care about that issue?
21: Well, it's a bad signal that the president is focused on that. It's a cash for cowards, the people who beat up police officers. Restitution is for victims, not for convicted felons. So it shows that he's taking his eye off the ball of the economy. Americans' bank accounts are being drained while they fill up their gas tanks. Healthcare prices are out of control. And the American dream is being pushed too far out of reach for folks because of private equity in the housing market. These are the concerns that are facing everyday Americans. If Democrats are laser focused on that, they can be even more successful in the midterm.
9: All right. Thanks one and all for being here. Appreciate it. Up next, the cost of war, the actual true cost of war. We're going to break it down for you next.
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8: This Memorial Day weekend, I want to take a moment to remember the U.S. service members who have been killed just this spring during Operation Epic Fury in the war against Iran. Master Sergeant Tyler Simmons, Captain Ariana Savino, Tech Sergeant Ashley Pruitt, Captain Seth Koval, Major John Klinner, Captain Curtis Angst, Sergeant Benjamin Pennington, Sergeant First Class Nicole Amore, Sergeant First Class Noah Tejans, Captain Cody Cork, Sergeant Declan Cody, Chief Warrant Officer Robert Marzan, and Major Jeffrey O'Brien. On this weekend especially, we at State of the Union and CNN and the Tapper family, we are profoundly grateful for their service, and we are moved by their selflessness, and we hope their memories will be a blessing to their friends and families. And to all of you watching, we hope you will have a meaningful Memorial Day as we all take time to reflect on those who make the ultimate sacrifice for our country and for our freedom. Thank you for spending your Sunday morning with us. Fareed Zakaria, GPS starts next.
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6: This is GPS, the Global Public Square. Welcome to all of you in the United States and around the world. I'm Fareed Zakaria, coming to you from New York. Today on the program, goodbye, President Trump. Hello, President Putin. The Russian leader visited Chinese President Xi Jinping this week, following swiftly in the American entourage's footsteps. We'll explore the ins and outs of the Beijing-Moscow axis and more with Richard Haass and Kishore Mahbubani. Also, as the class of 2026 is unleashed on the job market in the age of AI, Derek Thompson will enlighten us on just how bad it is out there for these graduates. Then, Jody Cantor of the New York Times will explain how these young adults can find their passions and pursue them. Finally, what happens to a nation and its citizens amid the decay of democracy? The author Susie Hansen will tell us how a neighborhood in Istanbul has managed what she calls the dark punitive mess under Turkey's leader Erdogan. But first, here's my take. I think he is a more mature, more disciplined version of himself than he was in his first term. That's what Jeff Bezos said about President Trump this week. I'm puzzled by this statement from an obviously intelligent and accomplished businessman. I look at Trump's second term, and I see the ham-handed efforts to annex Greenland in Canada, massive tariff hikes on most of the world, a cruel immigration crackdown that was both lawless and ineffective, and the sudden launching of a war without UN sanction, congressional consultation, or any clear strategy. If this is maturity, I would shudder to think what Trump's immature phase would look like. The opposite is actually closer to the truth. Trump's first term was disciplined, more disciplined not because he was disciplined, but because he was constrained. He often deferred, however grudgingly, to the Republican establishment and national security elites. His early legislative agenda was shaped by Speaker Paul Ryan and executed by Chief of Staff Reince Priebus. Top economic advisor Gary Cohn repeatedly talked him out of the global tariff hikes he had long wanted. The generals whom he surrounded himself with urged caution on Iran, support for NATO, and arms for Ukraine. The lesson Trump drew from that first term, however, was not that expertise mattered. It was that experts were not loyal enough. After the January 6th attack, you see, many of his senior officials distanced themselves from him. Some denounced him. So this time, he has surrounded himself with people whose chief qualification is fealty. The less distinguished the resume, the better. Such people owe everything to him. Process is given.

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1: Many following a suspiciously convenient pattern. A stock bought shortly before government action or statement that benefited it. On January 6th of this year, for example, the Trump portfolio bought $500,000 of NVIDIA stock. A week later, NVIDIA received U.S. clearance to sell its H200 chips to China. That was not all. The Commerce Department this week announced an investment in a quantum computing company in which a member of the Trump family holds interests. And don't forget the $500 million UAE investment in a Trump family crypto venture, the $2 billion UAE investment using that company's stablecoin, the flurry of new Trump Organization real estate deals, or the drone company in which the Trump family invested and that later miraculously received a Pentagon contract. One number says it all. Reuters calculates that from the first half of 2024 to the first half of 2025, the Trump Organization's income rose from $51 million to $864 million. This does suggest discipline, a relentless discipline devoted to monetizing the presidency. But somehow I doubt that is what Jeff Bezos had in mind. The Trump Organization has maintained that Trump himself, his family, and the organization don't have any role in directing or influencing specific investments. The deeper question is, why is this possible? And why has it produced so little resistance? Scholars of corruption have long assumed that in advanced democracies, graft becomes subtle and institutional. Campaign donations, lobbying networks, consulting contracts. Trump has taken the elaborate machinery of an advanced industrial state and used it to accelerate something far cruder, old-fashioned personal grift. The public may be troubled, but his MAGA base doesn't seem to be, and that is the only constituency that could restrain him. In a hyperpolarized country, corruption is no longer judged as an objective moral failing. It is filtered through tribe. If our side does it, it's either fake news, clever politics, or totally justified revenge. This reveals a deeper weakness in the American system. The Founding Fathers built a magnificent constitutional framework, but it rested on an assumption that they did not spell out, that public officials would retain some shared commitment to unwritten civic norms. Madison's design, "Ambition must be made to counteract ambition," assumed that Congress would jealously guard its powers against the executive. He did not imagine a political party that would surrender its institutional ambition to the personality cult of one man. The legal guardrails are weaker than most Americans realize. The president is largely exempt from standard federal conflict of interest laws. Many of the actions I've described would expose even the senior-most cabinet secretary to grave legal peril. For a president, the Supreme Court has decided that the only remedy for official acts is impeachment and two-thirds of the Senate voting for conviction, which in our partisan age requires a civic miracle. The mature response to these travesties is not revenge, but a restoration of the rule of law. After Trump, the urgent task for the American Republic will be to turn norms into statutes, curtail the ethical immunities of the presidency, and find legal ways to ensure that the highest public office in the world can never again become a platform for family business. Go to FarideZakaria.com for a link to my Washington Post column this week. And let's get started. This week, after Xi Jinping welcomed Russian President Vladimir Putin to Beijing, the Chinese leader said his country's relationship with Russia had reached, quote, the highest level in history, unquote. Their meeting came only a few days after a high-stakes visit from President Trump to China. I'm joined by Richard Haass, former top State Department

0: official, President Emeritus of the Council on Foreign Relations, and the writer of a great Substack, as well as Kishore Mahbubani, who is a veteran Singaporean diplomat and a distinguished fellow at the Asia Research Institute at the National University of Singapore. Richard, we now have a kind of interesting dynamic between these three great powers in the world, where everyone's getting on a little bit better, I suppose, but the Russians and Chinese do seem to have formed a kind of axis.
1: I'd call it an alignment. It's not quite an alliance. The last I checked, China's aid for Russia is, shall we say, finite. It's limited. It's also very much a relationship between unequals. That, to me, was the lead part of Mr. Putin's visit, which is how much he's become almost a supplicant, pushing China to open up this new pipeline, almost more for Russia's economic benefit than for China's. So I don't think it's all that significant. It also highlights the difference. China's a multifaceted major power. Russia's pretty limited, pretty one-dimensional. And by the way, the last I checked, it's not winning its war of choice against Ukraine, and it's paying an enormous price for it. So Russia's going to emerge much weaker as a result of what it's doing.
0: You made this point, Richard, on X, that Russia and the United States are both, went to China and as in similar circumstances, they are both losing their wars of choice, one in Ukraine, one in Iran.
1: Yeah, for all the differences between the wars, that's the bottom line. They're both going to emerge worse off as a result. The really interesting point for me, Fareed, in interest to what Kishore thinks, is what message China takes from that. And when Xi Jinping sees this, does he say, maybe these wars aren't so obvious. They don't turn out the way you think. So I'm hoping this might be a moment of some sobriety, if you will, for Xi Jinping.
0: Kishore, how do you think Xi Jinping is looking at these two wars of choice where the United States and Russia are both floundering?
2: Well, I think from China's point of view, in many ways, things couldn't be better now. Because the United States very clearly now is stuck in the Gulf. And so in that, every war that the United States fights in the Middle East is a gift to China because it buys time for China to keep growing its economy and to become stronger. And at the end of the day, the Chinese are always playing the long game. They're trying to figure out where they'll be 10 years from now as a result of the current developments.
0: But when you look at, when they look at how difficult these wars have been, despite Russia's massive asymmetrical advantage and is much bigger than Ukraine, the U.S. is much bigger than Iran, do you think they look at that and draw a cautionary lesson about Taiwan?
2: Well, the way the Western media describes Taiwan is absolutely wrong. And I say this because everybody thinks that China is just preparing to try and invade Taiwan militarily as quickly as possible and then seeing whether or not the examples of Iran and Ukraine will apply to Taiwan. And here again, I must emphasize that the Chinese take a very comprehensive long-term view and ask a very simple question. On whose side is time on? Is time on Taiwan's side or is time on China's side? And trust me, if the Taiwanese declare independence tomorrow, which is what will cause a war, how many countries are going to recognize Taiwan? When I was in Taiwan a few months ago, I told the Taiwanese people, you're lucky you have a Republic of China passport, which brings you to over 180, 190 countries. You change your passport to Republic of Taiwan, you'll be lucky if five or six countries recognize the Republic of Taiwan passport. So time is on China's side, on Taiwan. Obviously, they're going to emphasize that the power they're accumulating is on their favor. They're going to show signals of strength, but they're not in any way dreaming of a military invasion of Taiwan anytime soon.
0: All right. Stay with us. We're going to talk about all this.
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3: CNN.
0: And we are back with the President Emeritus of the Council on Foreign Relations, Richard Haass, who writes his excellent Substack newsletter called Home and Away, and Kishore Mahbubani, who is a veteran Singaporean diplomat and writes in more conventional publications like Foreign Affairs, but very well indeed. Richard, we were talking about who has the advantage in terms of time, China or Taiwan? Whose side is time on? And Kishore makes the point Of course, on China's, they're the bigger economy. They will get, you know, larger and larger over time. That's clearly the Beijing strategy. Do you agree?
1: I actually don't. China right now is, what, 1.3 billion people? By the end of the century, it's projected to be closer to 800 million. The ratio of working age people to people who are elderly is going to move much in the direction of the latter, of the elderly. Defense technology is increasingly, through drones and anti-ship and anti-aircraft systems, moving in favor of defenders. So I actually think that could help Taiwan if they adapt that. The key variable, I think, is the United States. I actually agree with Kishore to a bit. China doesn't want to do an invasion. There's no Chinese soldier who's fought in a war to do a combined arms
0: since
1: invasion.
0: The Korean War. If exactly. You come, if you take Vietnam out of it, which was a very brief war,
1: and so they were basically all retired. So you know, I don't think they what they want to do, almost in the principle of Sun Tzu, they want to subdue their enemy without having to fire a shot. Well, that's really that puts a lot of pressure on us. So the real question coming out of the summit and that interview that President Trump did with Bret Baier on Fox is the United States prepared to trade off support for Taiwan for economic access to China's market? If he's willing to do that, then China might get its wish.
0: Kishore, I've always thought that the real thing deterring China is not the U.S. military, but it is the fear of losing access to the American market, the European market, the Japanese. You know, China wants to sell to the world. It's integrated into the world economy. That's why I tend to agree with you. They're not going to, willy-nilly invade Taiwan. But that's the deterrent, that more than the American military.
2: Let me make 2 points in response, okay? The first point is this. What's the big lesson that Iran is teaching us in the Gulf? You don't need superior military weapons to seize control of a choke point, okay? You don't need the best military in the world. Iran doesn't have the best military in the world, and guess what? It's held up 20% of the world's economy. Now, in the case of Taiwan, all the Chinese have to do is to say Taiwan is off limits. Okay, isolate, blockade Taiwan. They don't have to fire a shot. Trust me, nobody's going to break a Chinese blockade on Taiwan. I mean, let's get serious about this area. If the Chinese declare that they are serious, people will take them seriously. That's my first point. And the second point, your point about selling goods to the world. You know, selling goods to the world is a two-way relationship. This is one statistic everyone should understand. China's share of global manufacturing in the year 2000 was 6%. Now it's close to 30%. By 2030, it'll be 45%. And you know what that means? Chinese products are becoming indispensable to the world. Absolutely indispensable. Now, the Chinese have created this dependence on China for a very powerful, deliberate reason to ensure that no American containment policy of China can succeed.
0: I have a short amount of time. You have a thought?
1: Well, China's also dependent on exports. China has not allowed domestic demand to grow naturally. They've repressed it. Why? So they've got this export-led economy. So they need access as much as we need their goods. So I think that's also a constraint on China.
0: Which is why I think Kishore is right. It's a two-way street, but for both. And the real deterrent would be if the U.S. and Europe and Japan and Australia would all come together and say, if you invade Taiwan, it won't be business as usual. Which, by the way, we could do, except that we are quarreling with all our closest allies, levying tariffs on them and making, you know, far from presenting a united front, we have worse relations with Canada now than we have with China.
1: That was the strategic argument for joining the Trans-Pacific Partnership. We could present a united front. This is the great strategic advantage of American foreign policy. We wake up in the morning, we have dozens of partners and allies. What have we done? We've undermined our own fundamental strategic advantage.
0: Kishore Mahbubani, Richard Haass, always a pleasure to talk to you guys. Next on GPS, college students are graduating into one of the worst labor markets in years. Is AI the culprit? I will explore that next.
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0: It's that time of the year. Millions of students across the country are graduating from college, but unfortunately for them, they're entering a punishing job market, specifically for their demographic. For roughly the last year, the unemployment rate for recent college grads has been hovering around 6%, the highest in more than a decade, leaving aside the pandemic. Many people blame AI for taking jobs that would have gone to young people. Joining me now is Derek Thompson. He is the host of the podcast Plain English and writes an eponymous Substack. Derek Thompson, good to have you.
26: Great to be back. Thank you, Fareed.
0: So, first of all, explain, is it true that for recent college graduates, this is a terrible job market?
26: Yeah, the money statistic here is that the New York Federal Reserve has been measuring the unemployment rate for young college graduates between about 22 and 27 for the last 30, 35 years. So this is a long data set. And for the first time on record, young college graduates now have a higher unemployment rate than the general population. This has never happened before. Historically, young people coming out of college are hired almost immediately. They are young, they are cheap, they've spent the last 4 years learning how to get that first job. Something seems to have broken down here now, such that the unemployment rate for young college graduates is 20 to 25% higher than the overall unemployment rate. This is not something that we've seen in modern economic history. And that is really the central mystery here. What is it? If you look for the year that this break happened, that the unemployment rate for young folks tended to rise higher and higher, it was around 2022. Well, what else happened in 2022? A lot of things, but just to kick things off, ChatGPT is released in November of that year. And so a lot of people have been looking to blame artificial intelligence for this suddenly inflating unemployment rate.
0: So when you look at it, you've parsed through a number of things to look at. And let's get one technical one out of the way, which I think is important, which is the unemployment rate is calculated by asking not how many people are unemployed, but how many people who are looking for jobs are unemployed. And there's good evidence that recent college graduates look for jobs more. In other words, there are a lot of older people who stop looking for jobs. They stop participating in the labor market. So there may be just some of this that is statistical, right?
26: That's exactly right. So look, it'd be one thing if it was just young college graduates that were seeing this elevated unemployment. That would suggest that maybe, you know, ChatGPT and other large language models that are very good at doing the kind of thing you would expect from a 22-year-old graduate of Penn State, University of Virginia, you know, reading, writing, synthesizing, making PowerPoints and spreadsheets. All right, then you would say, okay, what's happened is AI is eating these jobs for 22-year-old college grads. But here's what makes it a little bit more complicated. If instead of looking at the unemployment rate, which is a little bit complicated for all the reasons that you said, if instead you look at the employment rate, it looks like young folks who didn't go to college are facing the same declines in employment as young people who did go to college. And that, I think, should make us not focus exclusively on artificial intelligence, but rather say, no, something that is bigger is happening to the overall economy that is driving down the hiring rate for young people as a general category.
0: And what do you think that is?
26: So a lot of things happened in 2022. It would be very convenient for our purposes of, you know, just explaining the world if the only thing that happened in 2022 was OpenAI released ChatGPT. That's not the only thing that happened. Another really big thing that happened is that the Federal Reserve started raising interest rates. What is the point of raising interest rates? The point is to cool off demand, to raise the cost of money. And what you've seen since 2022 is that the overall hiring rate in this country has gone down, down, down. So the way to maybe think of the US economy right now, and in particular the labor market, is that, all right, on the one hand, the unemployment rate is low, right? Older people who want a job overwhelmingly have a job. But the hiring rate is also low. Young people trying to break into the labor force are finding it hard to break into it.
0: Finally, I want you to talk about the conclusion people draw from all of this is it's not worth getting a college degree. And I think that the data is overwhelming on this subject in one direction, right?
26: There is a college wage premium. We can have a debate over whether the college wage premium declined in the last 5 years or grew in the last 5 years or is flat in the last 5 years. But a college wage premium by definition means that if you go to college, all things equal, you are expected to make a higher wage when you graduate. We have no clear evidence that that has changed. In fact,
0: and that's fairly significant, people, right? That, I mean, if you look at it over a lifetime, you're talking about a very large difference.
26: Yeah. Potentially $1 million, which is a lot of dollars. I think one way to think about technology is that every time technology is introduced to the economy, the effect that it has is the same as the effect of the tractor on the working horse. Working horses had a great run for millennia. The tractor was invented, and then the population of working horses in America plummeted by 99%. But that's not how most technologies work. Most technologies work more like spreadsheets, Now imagine that you and I were commentators in the 1970s and digital spreadsheets were invented, things like Excel. And imagine if you and I, the only story of technological change that we knew was that of tractors. We would have predicted that the number of spreadsheet workers in America was about to decline by 99%. It didn't. It grew by a factor of about 1 million. Everybody works with spreadsheets now. Excel is on everybody's computer. And so sometimes what technology does is reduce the cost of a task, reduce the cost of a piece of work, and by increasing its efficiency, thereby increase demand for it. Once digital spreadsheet work was easy, everybody suddenly started coming up with work that could be done with Excel, and then you had this explosion of the white-collar workforce that was doing work with Microsoft Office. So I would encourage people to keep the possibility of both these things in mind. We hear a lot about the AI jobs apocalypse, which treats artificial intelligence like tractors and human beings like horses. But I would also encourage people to remember that spreadsheets happened. They were invented and they didn't replace the white-collar economy. They grew the white-collar economy. It's possible that 20 years from now, when you and I are having a conversation on the metaverse or something, we're going to look back and realize that everybody is using Claude or OpenAI, ChatGPT on their computer. It has turned everybody into an AI worker. It has not led to a world where AI replaced work.
0: Derek Thompson, pleasure to have you on.
26: Thank you very much.
0: Next on GPS, we'll tackle the other side of the coin. What should young people do to navigate the difficult job market? We have an interest.
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3: You just heard Derek Thompson's explanation of why the job market is so tough for today's graduates. But I want to focus now on the human side of the problem. These challenges are leaving young people feeling lost and hopeless as they try to begin their careers. A new book from the New York Times investigative reporter Jody Cantor seeks to offer hope and tangible advice for young people as they begin their careers. It is called How to Start: Discovering Your Life's Work. Welcome, Jody.
4: Thank you so much for having me.
3: So this was, you were asked to give a speech at your alma mater, Columbia, the kind of undergraduate class day address, and you give it and you notice it's going viral. What is it about what you said, do you think, that made it go viral?
4: Well, the question I was trying to answer in the speech and in the book is, what are young people actually supposed to do in this environment? Because we've all seen the negative statistics. We know that it's a grim time for hiring, but that doesn't necessarily help if you're 22 years old and looking to begin your life. So I thought the compelling and very difficult but worthy question was, what does a positive, productive response look like to this environment? Because almost none of us can afford to give up on work.
3: All right, so let's start right at the, let's not bury the lead. What is the best response to this uncertain job environment?
4: I think the best response is A, to acknowledge that we don't know what's gonna happen. I mean, as we speak on 1,000 podcasts, you know, there are people stating with great certainty exactly what the future of work will be. I will tell you, we do not know. What I would challenge any person, any young person listening to this today, any parent who's concerned about a young person, is I would say, don't just look for a job. You're certainly doing that, but I think the great careers are made of a craft and a need. A craft being some expertise or skill that you have that other people don't. You want some way of distinguishing yourself in the marketplace. Your craft could be surgery. It could be baking. It could be making a great TV show like this. It could be inventing a new cancer therapy. The other thing that I think everybody should look for, if you have a craft, if craft is authority, you also want to harness yourself to a need. Need is propulsion. Need is what is going to push you forward. We've seen years of conventional wisdom about the supposed right thing to study. I think you'll remember this. When I was in high school, the advice was learn Japanese. And we were told that if you didn't speak Japanese, you were going to be a loser and you were going to be left behind in the world economy. Well, meanwhile, the Japanese stock market languished.
3: Then it became learn Chinese.
4: Genetics, computer science, and these are all obviously great pursuits. But the idea that they are a golden ticket that is going to, that are going to protect you against disappointments or failures, that's not right. That is just conventional wisdom and herd thinking.
3: So what does need mean then?
4: So for need, what I want to ask young people now is, can you use your own eyes and ears to make an independent assessment of what you think society will need over the course of your working life? Because those needs, whether they're business needs or altruistic ones, they propel us forward. The best locators of need that I have seen come from personal experience and often very difficult personal experience. There are stories in the book of people who really faced tragedy or serious obstacles and built a career around addressing those problems.
3: Tell the story of the
4: Exaria. So this is kind of, she is really, I think, the person more than any who pushed me to write this book, because I meet in the middle of the chaos at Columbia, during the really bad time there. They invite me to give the undergraduate commencement address. I have to figure out what to say. The students say to me, how are we supposed to find our life's work in this crazy environment? And I meet this extraordinary young woman, Exaria. Exaria wants to be a research psychologist. She wants to get a PhD. And she has a very specific reason, which is that she wants to come up with new forms of addiction treatment because her older brother, Keith, died of an overdose when she was 11.
3: Where is she now?
4: So Exaria, I am very happy to tell you, is doing groundbreaking research in addiction at a famous Boston area hospital, where she's just working with top flight people, and she's really on her way. In the end, the need pulled her through. She was right about our need for better addiction treatment, and it pulled her through those obstacles.
3: It's a very smart meditation on something I think every person is thinking about, because they're young and worrying about it, or they know people who are young and worrying about
4: it. This is a generational problem, Fareed. It really is.
3: Thank you, Jody.
4: Thank you so much for having me.
3: Next on GPS, what does one neighborhood in Turkey tell us about that country's sustained democratic backsliding? 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
6: Some people say that TalkSport is possessed by the Premier League, but that's just not cricket. 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
8: 2.5 decades ago, Turkey seemed to be embracing Western liberal democracy. Restrictions on free speech were relaxing. The country was enacting reforms in pursuit of EU membership. And Turkey's leader, Recep Tayyip Erdogan, spoke of human rights and expanding minority freedoms. Today, that version of Turkey is basically unrecognizable. The country has undergone a massive political and cultural transformation under Erdogan, moving toward a more nationalist, Islamist, and authoritarian-leaning country. An interesting new book from journalist Susie Hansen seeks to understand Turkey's evolution or devolution and how it has impacted everyday life there. In that book, From Life Itself, Turkey, Istanbul, and a Neighborhood in the Age of Erdogan, Hansen observes one neighborhood in Istanbul over a decade to try to understand the changes that have taken place there. I began by asking her why Turkey has moved down the path of illiberal democracy.
9: I moved there in 2007, so that was the second election of Erdogan as prime minister, and it felt like Turkey was becoming a more democratic country, certainly, than in the past, and that it was primarily because of him and the AKP. And I think that is partially because he recognized that there were all of these people in the society who had been left behind to some degree by the political process, and he welcomed them into this new party that he created. And I think that what happened is a really interesting question. You know, is this a case where Tayyip Erdogan was always going to become an authoritarian or a strong man because of something within his personality or because of his lust for power? Or was this also a product of the times that we're living in? Was he actually radicalized by a number of major events that were happening over those 20 years? And I think there are two ways to look at it. What you have during that time period, especially when Turkey was very much being considered for the European Union, was the global financial crisis. It caused him to turn away from the West and look towards markets in the Middle East. You had protests against his government in 2013 that were very, very threatening to him. Those were the Gezi Park protests.
8: You had the European leaders ruling out that Turkey would ever be a member of the European Union. Remember, that was, I traveled to Turkey a little bit after, and they were shocked by that. I think it was Merkel and Sarkozy got together
9: Sarkozy,
8: and said,
9: definitely.
8: Essentially, you're not a Christian country, you'll never be part of the European Union.
9: Absolutely, and the Turks felt that. And someone like Erdogan, who is incredibly proud, knew exactly how to capitalize on that rejection and say, well, we don't need you. You know, we are an independent country, and you'll see this time and time again as his regime develops over time. So I think it was all of those things, but also one thing I really try to point to is the Syrian civil war as another major factor in his radicalization, because as we know, when people get involved in wars abroad, they tend to become more repressive at home. But then I think a major decision that he made was to very much welcome millions of Syrians into Turkey, and to use rhetoric that suggested, well, we are a great Muslim power and we are going to welcome our Muslim brothers, very different from most autocrats. But it also gave him a card to play on the world stage with those refugees, which he used in often very unpleasant ways.
8: So one of the things that you might be able to tell through this neighborhood, mm-hmm. because you are living it at the, you know, in this kind of granular level, when you see the rise of this kind of illiberal democracy, whether it's in Hungary or in Turkey for a while, in Poland, is it that the public was never actually that secular, that liberal? Mm-hmm. You know, this was something of a Western facade that Ataturk had placed on mm-hmm. Turkey, and that, you know, mm-hmm. you scratch beneath the surface and you discover actually they're totally comfortable with mm-hmm. it. Or was Erdogan a mastermind who was able to manipulate them and get them to this place?
9: I think the secularist population and the people who made up, you know, more of the people who were Ataturk's followers, it's a very strong part of Turkey. But I think, again, as we were saying, the people who were left behind and certainly were left out of Ataturk's modernizing reforms were these people from the countryside and who were more religious. And those people left behind their farms in the mid-20th century and onward and came into the cities, and they were lost to some degree. I mean, they needed someone to speak to their experience. So in my neighborhood in Kargamruk, you really had this division. Most of them were pro-Erdogan. There were a lot of very religious people, but you still had the old guard, you know, the people who were upset about the arrival of these more religious people who dressed in very, very conservative ways. And these people were, to some degree, not even speaking the same language, I think. But one thing I would suggest is that, yes, the religious people, even by 2025, were still supporting Erdogan. But there was another contingent that Erdogan tapped into, which were these people who loved the prosperity that he brought to the country and the economic development and the illusion that, not even the illusion, I mean, he was building canals and bridges.
8: No, the economy quadrupled in size.
9: Exactly. Yeah. And that also gave them a better sense of themselves. And they could look at their children and they could say, oh, well, we had to walk to school. You have bus service. Your lives have vastly improved. But it's those people who would end up shattered in the end. And I think the interesting thing for authoritarians, countries that are going through this autocratizing process, is when does that moment strike people? When right. does it, even when people have gone along for 5 years, 10 years supporting this leader, when does it strike them that their lives have changed? And I think that was something I was able to see play out because I stayed in this neighborhood for 10 years.
8: Thanks to all of you for being part of my program this week.
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0: Welcome to African Voices. I'm Larry Madowo in the Washington, D.C. area. My next guest has been shaping people's music tastes and culture in general long before algorithms decided what is popular and what people are paying attention to. Tuma Bassa from the DRC, a Rwandan born in the DRC, lived in Zimbabwe, lived in the United States, all over the world. Tuma Bassa, nice to speak to you, my friend.
1: Thank you for having me.
0: You've just left your role as the head of Black Music and Culture at YouTube.
1: Yes.
0: So what are you now? Are you just a cultural tastemaker at large?
1: No. I'm a knowledge sharer. I'm a love sharer. I'm a wisdom sharer. And I'm now gonna, on my own, going to create vessels where I share this knowledge or information or insight or analysis or wisdom in different ways, whether it be through a book, through a documentary, through content, through Gen AI video, who knows? Like, right? That's now is my time to be doing it on my own. And not working for these companies, working with these companies.
0: YouTube is so central to the creative sector around the world right now.
1: Yeah.
0: And your job as head of Black music and culture was kind of really important for Africans, for the diaspora, for African Americans. So why would you walk away from a role like that?
1: That's a very good question. That was more of a life decision. That was more about, okay, I've put in my time. You know what I mean? I was there 8 years, and there's other things that I want to do with my life that if I don't do it now, then when?
0: Can you talk about what your next venture is after YouTube?
1: I declare myself the creative director of Tuma Bassa. Yeah,
0: you're right? Creative director of yourself.
1: Yes, but I want to treat myself the way that a designer like Ralph Lauren or Louis Vuitton, in terms of the what they created, what they made sure that it was at a certain standard, right? And that standard is not just about the quality of the work or the rigor that's behind the work, but it's also the cultural depth and nuance that it's culturally accurate, right? So if we're talking about something in Nairobi that Kibera is represented accurately. Oh, that's another thing about Gen AI. Accents. You know how these movies, they have
0: a generic African accent.
1: In Gen AI, they get it kind of way more correct. It's more the correct pronunciation. So when I say I'm creative director of Tuma Bassa, which I said jokingly, but there was a truth in it. Whatever that I work on, whether it's a book or a documentary or a series or a short form or that it has a certain level of depth and rigor and attention to the cultural nuance.
0: So in the 90s, you were trying to be a rapper in Zimbabwe.
1: Yes.
0: And that didn't work out.
1: Because I was in the wrong place at the wrong time. That's the only reason it didn't work out.
0: Otherwise, you'd have been an amazing rapper.
1: I would have been bigger than Kanye, bigger than Drake.
0: Oh, my brother. Yeah.

0: falling in love with them, learning them, wanting to contribute, you know?
1: So how did landing in the US and starting off in Iowa prepare you for the rest of your life? Because when people think of America, they don't think, Iowa is not the first place that comes to mind.
0: The interesting thing is, it prepared me for life because I was forced to learn English. I didn't speak English, I had to learn it. I was forced to learn English. I was forced to learn the culture, and which became very valuable when I started working. I was forced to learn America.
1: Coming to Iowa, forced you to learn America.
0: I have to learn everything. I remember being the only black kid. Me and my sister were the only black kids in our school at one time, like in Indianola, Iowa. I'll never forget that. And that was really tough. That experience came in very handy when I started working at these kind of American companies. You know what I mean? Like, so even though in my household, it was very African, when you got outside, it was American. I'm mixed culturally. So that ability to go back and forth gave me, were they, you know, the code switching thing? Mm-hmm. Like, I can code switch with like 10 different kinds of cultures. So that's what Iowa gave me.
1: That's a superpower.
0: That's a superpower, 100%.
1: Next, we go deeper into Tumabasa's journey as a music curator.
0: A big part of curation is trust, right? And a big part of trust is authority and expertise. At this stage of my life, I'd rather be a provider in terms of transferring that knowledge or the expertise to the next generation.
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1: When did you first fall in love with music?
2: Oh man, when I was a kid. You know, it's funny, my dad used to be he used to have a typewriter those days. So if he was typing or working, let's say his dissertation or whatever, we weren't allowed to have the TV on. His taste in selection of contemporary music and his albums, he used to buy the albums, the, you know, remember the

0: finals.
1: Yes.
0: Yeah, so we had so many.
1: You've had a very non-traditional career in the roles you've taken that led you to this final last role as at YouTube. How did you pick and choose what you did? What jobs you took?
0: It just had to make sense. I look at careers as stories. So even from when I went from BET to MTV, it was like a different audience. You know what I mean? It was a core audience going to more mainstream audience at the time. When I went to Spotify, I knew in that moment, because I knew in that moment I needed to be in the digital space, the digital pure place. Because all these traditional media companies dabbled in digital, but sometimes would treat them as afterthoughts or as not the main event. I knew I needed to be where digital, what I was calling digital at the time, now we call it streaming.
1: You describe yourself as always a foreigner.
0: Yes.
1: Because you were born in the Democratic Republic of Congo to Rwandan parents.
0: Yes.
1: And then grew up partly in Zimbabwe.
0: Yes.
1: And went to college here in the United States.
0: Yeah, as a foreigner. I was a foreigner here too. I'm still a foreigner here, yeah.
1: So you belong in lots of places and then nowhere.
0: Yes.
1: How has that shaped your approach to your career?
0: Because it forced me to empathize. It forced me to look on the other side. It forced me to be interculturally competent and build my cross-cultural capacity. It forced that to be my superpower and to be that person who spans boundaries, a cultural translator between these different worlds. So that being that perpetual foreigner has actually worked to my advantage. The world is getting smaller. Things like YouTube, things like social media, now you have somebody in Omaha, Nebraska singing a song in Pidgin. You have somebody in Singapore who is learning how to click in Xhosa because they heard it in their favorite Amapiano song. So
1: you have African kids singing in Korean because of BTS.
0: Yes, 100. Oh, yeah, that's a great example. So now that the world is getting smaller, that skill or that advantage, we won't call it a disadvantage, it becomes more valuable.
1: One of the highlights from your career is the Rap Caviar playlist.
0: Yeah.
1: During your time at Spotify.
0: Yeah.
1: Talk about that.
0: I think Rap Caviar was a case of being at the right place at the right time. When streaming came out, it was knew that hip hop had a hidden market. The hidden market for hip hop was the mixtapes, you know, the underground places where they're doing battles, a lot of things that were not SoundCloud at that time, a lot of spaces that weren't getting measured by, let's say, tech companies or corporate, etc. So Rap Caviar was kind of a place for all of these worlds, the mainstream, the underground, the international. Gen AI has its dangers. There are going to be some unintended negative byproducts, but the only people being replaced are the people who don't learn how to use it.
1: Musicians are very opposed to any involvement of generative AI in music.
0: Yeah, there will be also that space where artists who don't use Gen AI in any capacity, everything's analog, everything's live, they will exist, but the train has left the station. It's already being used in different capacities and also different levels of discretion. Not everyone is disclosing how much Gen AI they're using, whether it be in writing, whether it be in background vocals, whether it be in auto translation. Now, with Gen AI, I can be an artist in Korea, do my song in Korean, and I can have a Swahili version, I can have a Mandarin version, I can have an Arabic version, I can have a Portuguese version with using my voice, my words, my melody, my cadence, my mix. Nothing changes except for the language. So and that's just one little aspect of what Gen AI is possible to do and the barriers that Gen AI can break. It's complex. And that's up to us as artists, as fans, to dictate what's acceptable, what's not acceptable.
1: Coming up, Tuma takes us to the heart of Little Ethiopia in the Washington, D.C. area.
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0: Silver Spring, Maryland is known as Little Ethiopia, but step inside and you'll find the entire African diaspora. It's that rich mix of cultures that makes it home for Tuma Bassa.
1: Tuma, this feels like a little Africa in here.
2: Yeah, no, the DMV, DC, Silver Spring, this is the capital of Africa outside of Africa.
1: What makes it so special? Why do you like it here?
2: The diversity, the spectrum. You have everything, Ethiopians, Cameroonians, you have Rwandese, you have who else?
1: Ghanaian,
2: you know what I mean? Sierra Leone, you have everybody here. And some have been here since the 80s, some just got here.
1: Right.
2: Some are here temporarily, diplomats or students. Right. Some are here, this is home, this is just home. And so I feel at home in the D.C. area.
1: And what's this we're going into?
2: This is Africuts. This is where I get my shape up, where I get clean.
1: Let's do it. Let's check it out.
2: This is Africuts.

0: special about the barbershop as a center for culture?
1: I think barbershop is where the informal knowledge gets shared, candid discussions. Also, there's a psychological safety of being in a barbershop. You can speak whatever you want. We also follow the same politics, the same sports, the same music. If I come here and I say, hey, Black Sharif is in town or DeVito's in town, and I want to be camera ready.
0: Right.
1: Oscar's going to make sure, you're going to give me the best one, huh?
2: That's right.
1: Yeah, give the best cut. And also, if he knows, hey, I'm trying to stay young, he's going to put a little black pencil in there. You know, you see what I'm saying? Keep me young. He's going to keep me young. And it's our secret. Like, nobody on the outside needs to know.
0: Oscar will not disgrace you.
1: No. So
2: I keep him perfect.
1: Yeah. So there's that part also. But also even there's an African American tradition.
0: Right.
1: Where the barbershop is also a center of community. It's a third place. Mm-hmm. So in the African American tradition, the church, the barbershop, there's certain places. So there's also there's an assimilation factor where we come here to the U.S., you know, that those are our brothers, and we adapt, whether it be music, style, the same nightclubs, whether you're Cape Verdean in Boston, Ethiopian in D.C., Nigerian in Houston, you know, there is an assimilation or acculturation. So right. I think the barbershop in the African-American tradition is one of the things that the modeled here also for Africans who come to America, you know, the first generation African diaspora. You know?
0: That's fascinating because barbershops in Africa are also a place of community, and the barbershops in the U.S. serve as a bridge between the African-American culture and the African culture from the continent.
1: So when I come here, even if I have to wait, I'm listening in on the conversations and keeping my ear to the street, you know? Because, and it keeps you grounded too.
0: So it's a perfect bridge between the continent and America.
2: That's right.
1: Silver Spring, you pretty much have the spectrum of Africans, right, the ones who've been here since the 1980s, the ones who are fresh,
2: yes.
1: You know, the students, the refugees, you know, this is like a destination.
0: Coming up.
1: Mikasa
0: Sukasa. Step inside Tuma Bassa's plaque-filled man cave, where hit records live on the walls, and he breaks down his role in turning tracks into gold. The minor artists I've never heard of, Mary J. Blige, John Legend, 2 Chainz, you know, small.
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0: Mikasa Sukasa. You have a lot of plaques here. Are you a producer? How are you involved? How do you have so many plaques?
1: These are just tokens of appreciation from the artists or the managers or the labels for support. So when something achieves a million sales or 10 million sales, sometimes they come back and say, hey, thank you for your support.
0: There's that minor artists I've never heard of, Mary J. Blige, John Legend, 2 Chainz, you know, small, Sean Paul.
1: Sean Paul? No one expected him to go double platinum at the time. So I even have a gold one somewhere else.
0: Yeah. Incredible. Yeah. So you have more than the ones we see here.
2: Oh, yeah, yeah.
0: There's so many different genres. Evanescence?
2: Yeah, because I was at MTV at the time.
0: Of course.
2: And this was, in Evanescence, I was their label rep. You know what I mean? So their label, I was their point of contact. So
0: Machine Gun Kelly?
2: Yeah, yeah. He was on Bad Boy, MGK. Yeah, so there's Nas, Destiny's Child, Future.
0: Lil Jon.
2: E-40. Paul Wall.
0: This is fascinating. Is it possible to still have this kind of success as a new artist in this new age?
2: Oh, 100%. Oh, yeah. It's more possible now. It's just that there's more competition.
0: And that's the next question. How do you achieve this multiple times platinum when there's so much competition and the attention is so much shorter?
2: Well, you have to break through the noise by giving the audience more than they expect.
0: How many years have you been in the music industry total?
2: 29.
0: Coming on 30 years?
2: Yeah.
0: In your 30 years in music, what is the one thing you've learned that makes a successful artist?
2: Fortitude, sticking to it. Because you have a lot of people who are talented, you have a lot of people who are authentic, but they don't stick with it, right? And the artists that, let's say 2 Chainz, right? He had a whole life before he was 2 Chainz, part of Player's Circle, and he just stuck with it. And authenticity, so that's a prerequisite. Mm-hmm. That's a prerequisite, but it's not everything. You know what I mean? Those are the ones who make it.
0: Music discovery has changed so much.
2: Yes.
0: From the time you were growing up in the 90s
2: yes.
0: to how people now discover music on Spotify, YouTube Music, Apple Music, Boomplay, etc.
2: Yes.
0: Is this still the best music we're listening to, or is that the music that's best marketed?
2: No, I think it's that we're in a hyper-personalization era of discovery where everyone is kind of getting exactly what they want. Maybe not always what they need, but what they want. So we're in that hyper-personalization era of discovery. It'll shift back. It'll go back, but that's what we are right now.
0: African music is enjoying huge global attention right now.
2: Yes.
0: But actually, it's not really African music. It's music from Nigeria. Maybe that's South Africa.
2: That's African.
0: And Ghana.
2: That's African.
0: The other 50 plus countries are not getting listened to the same.
2: Their turn is coming. South Africa, Nigeria, Ghana, they're paving the way for the other 51 countries. Success begets success, you know what I mean? So when a Cameroonian like Libyanka, and she had that song. Cause you see
0: people.
2: Mm-hmm. So someone from Cameroon says, oh, okay, they can do it from Nigeria, oh, boom, I can also. Mali, I can also do it from Ghana, or Black Sharif, I can also. So they're opening the doors for everyone else.
0: For a musician starting out today, what's the best platform to blow up? Is it TikTok, is it YouTube, is it Spotify?
2: I'm biased, YouTube.
0: You don't work there now. You know,
2: doesn't
0: you can tell us the truth.
2: I'm telling you the truth. I'll tell you why. I still believe, I still believe YouTube is the best, even if I don't work there, I still believe YouTube is the best platform for artists to tell their stories. And this is why. A few things. You have your content, right? You have your music, you can have lyric videos, visualizers, trailers, your short form, you can go live. It's end to end, right? It's one place. You build your audiences. You can do music content, you can do non-music content, interviews, the podcasts, the DJ shows, the tiny desks, you know what I mean? You can tell a full story when you're investing in being on YouTube. It's like, an archive is like people come back. You build a catalog, people come back. They discover a new song to come back for your other stuff.
0: You've been a bridge between African music and African-American music over your career. What are the similarities? What are the differences?
2: The music is not just music. It's also the dream. It's also their community's hope, their families, is because they know if this guy makes it out of Memphis, or this guy makes it out of Mombasa, you know what I mean? Or Kisumu, right? Is now I have a shot. So the music is deeper than just the notes in the song.
0: What do you want your legacy to have been when you're done?
2: In terms of the effort, in terms of supporting or amplifying music or culture,
4: contextualizing. So honesty, that I want that to be my legacy, that hey, he was honest about how he went about things. We were separated by so many things that anyone of African origin, whether it's one generation removed from Africa or six generations or 10 generations removed from Africa, that we feel a kinship through music, that I contributed in bringing people together through music.
0: To Mabasa, thank you so much.
4: Thank you, Larry Madowo.
0: And thank you for watching. 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I'm Larry Madowo in the DMV area. We'll see you next time.
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0: Yes. 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
17: Hello and welcome to Marketplace Africa, the link where we cover the biggest economic trends impacting the continent. I'm Zain Asher. When it comes to selling livestock, physical auctions have long been the norm. Now digital platforms are providing access and opportunity for livestock farmers across South Africa. Take a look. 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
18: Good day, everyone. My name is Tlalebo Ditebe, the founder and the director of Agro Queen, and we are based here in Kuruman.
17: For Tlafeo Ditebe, farming is written into her DNA.
19: but as a third-generation producer, she is the first woman in her lineage to take the helm and the first to use technology to dismantle age-old barriers. Operating from a remote corner of the Northern Cape, Ditebe's growth was often constrained by infrastructure. Selling livestock beyond the local community meant a long, expensive, and risky journey to a physical auction.
18: Imagine traveling from a far distance only for you to go to an auction. When you get there, a live auction, when you get there, the per kilo, the rents per kilo is not that good looking. Because of you know that, you know, you paid for these costs and you travel for this long, your diesel as well. When you get there, you've got no choice but just to end up letting your things go, even if you're not happy with the rents per kilo. However, if it's in the online auction, your cattle will just be here next to you. You don't need to be traveling. There's also more buyers as well.
19: Ditebe isn't alone. Across the continent, digital platforms now are connecting small-scale farmers to an entirely new marketplace. One of the platforms at the center of this shift is SwiftV, a technology company that is digitizing the value chain.
20: We would do anywhere between 6 and 10 digital auctions across sub-Saharan Africa on a given day. And with the foot and mouth that's happening, one of our auctions is actually a biosecure, purely digital auction, which is on the right over there. It's all done remotely with a live auctioneer. And through that, we allow farmers to trade even in the FMD crisis that's happening in South Africa at the moment.
19: Launched in 2019, Luck says the platform now facilitates between $118 million to $237 million in annual trade. But for the founders, the real success lies in financial inclusion and empowering small-scale farmers.
20: We're a growing industry and we are digitizing the whole value chain. We have at least 40,000 smallholder farmers on our platform through our books. But we're proudest of the smallholder farmers who become commercial farmers.
19: One of those success stories is Malusi Duncan Serapelwane, a former teacher who left the classroom in 2002 to pursue his passion for Bonsmara cattle. He has become a veteran breeder and a mentor to the next generation.
21: I know the breeding values of that cow, everything about that cow.
19: Based on the border of Botswana, he adopted technology early to scale his business. While he likes the tradition of the auction ring, he says the hybrid approach has expanded his client footprint by thousands of kilometers.
21: The farmers cannot be present at the auction on the day, but they'll rather opt to go online. So that online thing also, it's helping us. I've got people who normally give me calls from outside South Africa who could not come to the auction, Zimbabwe. I know next week I'll be playing with another guy in Marais at the golf day of the AGM of the Bonsmara. He got to understand and to know about me through online auction.
19: Beyond the sale, the digital shift is changing how lenders and buyers perceive value. By maintaining a transparent digital record of data and sales, farmers are building the credibility needed to secure their financial future.
21: People start to go online and say, you, Duncan's auction was, the average in the first year was about 70,000, and there were so many people in that particular auction and everything was sold. Now, 2 years down the line, the auction, is the average is about 85, and all the bulls were still sold. So basically that tells the bank, that tells the farmer, that tells everybody that there's something good in this man.
19: This shift goes well beyond convenience.
22: What SwiftV is doing is really exciting because you've got hundreds of millions of people that are outside formal financial systems. Around the continent for millennia, people have been storing value in cattle. And that's also meant that much of the capital in rural areas has been locked and unable to be used for securing loans. And so by opening this up and making sure that they don't have to travel with large sums of money or with their product, what you're really doing is unlocking tremendous potential and creating a model that can be replicated across the continent.
19: Ditebe believes digital auctions are the ultimate equalizer for her brand, a tool to democratize the industry and ensure that in the modern marketplace, the quality of the herd is the only thing that counts.
18: It's fair for all of us. So you are able to know that you know whoever is buying from you is not really going to know who you are, but they're going to focus more on what? On quality. So only probably when you deliver to them, you know, then they're going to say, okay, this is the individual that you bought from. But however, remember that the most important thing that they are focusing on is quality.
17: Up next, how one company is building their e-mobility business across East Africa.
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0: When it comes to the EV market across sub-Saharan Africa, the sale of electric two-wheelers has shown pronounced growth. We sat down with Josh Whale, the CEO and co-founder of Ampersand, an e-mobility player on the continent since 2016, to talk about the complexities and opportunities in building out this next phase of growth. Take a look.
1: So what's unique about the African context, if we look across to India and other places in the global south or the global north, is that the EV industry here is very much commercial. Hi, I'm Josh Whale. I'm the CEO and co-founder at Ampersand. Ampersand essentially is actually an energy company. So what Ampersand does, we provide a network of battery swap stations. We develop and build battery packs, which we rent out to riders from those battery swap stations, and offer a mixture of our own motorcycles that we build, but we also power other companies' motorcycles. So today we're in Rwanda and in Kenya, so principally around Kigali and Nairobi. We're serving around 8,500 customers today with about 22,000 battery swaps in a day, and our customers are covering about 1 million kilometers every day. We had to build a swap network and work out how to operate that. We had to build the software to manage the fleet in the back end. I think what's so exciting about the sector is that there is still so much technology development happening. And so one of the core benefits of being vertically integrated, think of it this way, in each battery and each vehicle and the software, there are thousands of different parameters and product material decisions, of design decisions. And if you layer on top of that all of this new technology, new battery chemistries, new cells that are constantly coming out. So a key advantage that we have is that we're able to make those decisions and integrate them all the way from the customer experience, through the financials, through the swaps. The math of going electric on a spreadsheet is extremely compelling, but you've got to also understand what the reality is of that day-to-day for customers. It's working 12-hour days on very challenging roads, carrying heavy loads, and those customers themselves, they're very reliant on the vehicle working, because that reliability, that they're going to work day in, day out, and put food on the table at the end of every day is absolutely essential. Delivering on the math, if you like, and translating that into a real-world product, into a real-world service that is reliable, that is dependable, and that is profitable, is a very big technical challenge. It's a very big operational challenge. So solving those key challenges and staying ahead of new technology and taking advantage of new technology is where we really excel. And it's not just in the batteries, it's also in the software that manages the whole fleet. For example, we're using AI to optimize and predictively manage the charging network. Just that has reduced our CapEx needs by about 20%. So since we sold the first electric motorcycle in May 2019, we've doubled or tripled in size every year since then. The vision of that we have for Ampersand and the broader ecosystem is that there are multiple different vehicles, multiple different solutions, to tailor to different markets. And we think that diversity is healthy. It's an incredibly exciting time in the sector. But for us, we certainly want to see all motorcycles that are used commercially in Africa electric within 10 years. We think that that's absolutely possible. We could probably grow about 6x year on year, realistically, without starting to compromise on those values and the value of the brand. So we absolutely believe that we can solve this problem, but we're eager to do it alongside partners. So that includes franchise battery swap stations, that includes working with third-party motorcycle manufacturers, and if everybody focuses on what they do best, we can absolutely get the job done.
0: All right, that does it for us here on Marketplace Africa. Remember, you can keep up with us on social media and online as well. I'm Zain Asher. I'll see you next time in the Marketplace.
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1: The stars are out in the home of luxury watchmaking as luminaries from the world of music, sport, and Hollywood gather in Geneva for Watches and Wonders 2026. But behind the polish and precision of this showroom, the industry is coming under pressure. In a year of economic uncertainty, even the biggest name brands are battling to protect their market share. As established giants double down on heritage and exclusivity, a wave of younger independent brands are pushing new frontiers to try to stand out in this elite industry. I'm Anna Kuban, and this is Marketplace Europe.
2: I always loved my father's watch, so it started there. And each watch I've been fortunate enough to collect, and certainly the vintage and the heritage, reminds you of a time and a memory and an experience.
3: We obviously work with precision and technicalities in Formula One on a larger scale, but when you see all of that compressed into something you can put on your wrist, I think is pretty damn impressive.
4: Each year, the great and the good of luxury watchmaking descend on Geneva for Watches and Wonders. And for most of the brands, it's not far to go. Few industries in the world are as geographically concentrated as watchmaking. Of the 10 biggest luxury watch brands, 9 are from the same small corner of Switzerland, between Geneva and Basel. Together, they control more than 65% of the global market. For many of them, this conference is less about advertising or even selling watches than it is about reinforcing their prestige and heritage. Last year, Vacheron Constantin celebrated its 270th anniversary and are marking that milestone with a display that nods to their centuries of history.
1: So is this the pièce de résistance?
5: Yeah, this is a unique piece. So it comes from our workshop, our department, which is known Les Cabinotiers. Les Cabinotiers is a name for the watchmakers in the 18th century. And in this department, we only do unique watches. So it's a very beautiful, very complicated timepiece because it's a minute repeater. Around 40% of the movement material has been removed to create this very specific architecture. 9 different finishes, all done by hand. So it's really a work of art.
4: In 2025, the Swiss watch market shrank, with exports down 1.7% in the face of rising gold prices, a strong Swiss franc and US tariffs. But at the very top, it was a different story. The industry's heavyweights, Rolex, Patek Philippe, Richard Mille and Audemars Piguet, all continued to grow, both in terms of revenue and market share. For Audemars Piguet, its 150th year brought in an estimated $3.3 billion. From just 53,000 watches.
1: I feel like I'm on a film set right now. It's really hard to believe this is the first time that Audemars Piguet has actually exhibited at this conference before. And I think it's fair to say that they have pulled out all the stops.
6: You know, sometimes people wear watches with lots of pushers.
4: Ilaria Resta joined the watchmaker as CEO just over 2 years ago and sees the current downturn in the industry as a creative opportunity.
7: The market, when I arrived at the end of 2023, started changing significantly in comparison to the post-COVID era, where there was this euphoria to buy anything luxury. That was a challenge, but at the same time, it was a blessing in disguise. Because when you take over a company that is extremely successful, that has been growing very fast in a moment of success for the entire industry, the risk is that you grow too far, too fast, without having the right strategic foundations and the right fundamentals to continue growing in the future. So it was a moment of pause and reflection of how do we evolve in the next few years. And all that happened while we were celebrating the anniversary. So the anniversary, in a way, was a gateway between the glory of the past and the new chapter for the future.
1: And what's your biggest priority for the future?
7: Creative audacity. For me, the most important priority is to continue invest, continue being optimistic about the future of watchmaking, and make sure that we continue being innovative in everything we do, not only the product, the materials, but also how we engage with clients. What type of narrative do we bring to them? How do we staff the team? How do we use AI? It's a complete new world we are living in, and we should be courageous in facing the adversity, but also embracing the new tools and the new opportunities that we have. And to do so, we need to be extremely creative and agile to adjust into the new reality.
4: With China's economy slowing down, brands like Audemars Piguet are looking for new markets with untapped growth potential.
7: Definitely, we have opportunities in one of the biggest emerging markets for watchmaking, which is India. The other market is definitely Australia, and we're looking into the option of entering Australia, but there are many more. The problem is that we do not have the quantities nor the capacity to launch everywhere, so we try to be extremely selective and purposeful when we choose the location to enter.
8: Are there any other growth areas demographically? I'm thinking young people, women, are these groups that are being served enough by the market at the moment?
7: A couple of years ago, they were among the biggest underserved clients, definitely women, and that's why we started an intentional strategy by changing the narrative to women. We stopped talking about women watches and men watches. By abolishing that approach in our product meetings, all of a sudden we've been more open in serving clients for who they are beyond their gender. And in fact, women is the fastest growing target among Audemars Piguet.
9: So basically the bridges are open and they are handmade.
4: Compared to many of the market giants here, Parmigiani Fleurier is a relative youngster, celebrating their 30th anniversary this year. But they are building a loyal following that includes King Charles, with their identity of so-called private luxury.
8: So the industry is in a bit of an interesting spot right now. You've got the bigger brands that are racing ahead of many smaller brands. Mm-hmm. Where does Parmigiani sit in all of that?
9: We're expressing a luxury which is not mainstream. So we are serving a connoisseur who has passed that tipping point of purchasing for social recognition. He comes to Parmigiani for personal pleasure. So it's a maturity in luxury that does not have nothing to do with age. It has to do with education. And it's a customer who understood that it's not about how much money you have, but it's what you do with the money that you have, the taste of the customer, things that money cannot buy.
8: Is it about simplicity?
9: That's our interpretation, creatively speaking, because you can be private in many ways. It depends on the value of the person. We prefer to express an elegant and restrained aesthetics, very pure in the choices that we make that are both aesthetic and technique. So it's something that is interesting for somebody who is into moving forward what watchmaking is about.
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0: histories in these neighborhoods.
1: The luxury watch industry has long been driven by the spirit of exploration. From the depths of our oceans to the skies above, watchmakers have long been inspired by the limits of human experience in their designs, both in their function and the stories they tell. And as once again the world turns its attention to the stars, some watchmakers are designing now for perhaps the most demanding environment of all.
2: Booster ignition and liftoff.
3: A new era of space exploration is upon us. After the Artemis II mission, the cosmos has once again captured the world's imaginations, including those of the designers here in Geneva. British watchmaker Bremont has spent two decades carving a niche for aviation-themed watches, and now it's taking that story one step further.
4: The ethos of Bremont is all about adventure, exploration, adventuring outside, discovering, but space is the next logical level of flying, and it's flying farther, it's flying higher, and it's the new frontier of human exploration. It's so exciting.
3: Voila! Later this year, the Bremont Supernova chronograph will travel to the moon, landing on the lunar south pole aboard an Astrolab rover, which will be carrying out scientific tests as part of the Griffin 1 mission.
5: On the lunar south pole, there is lots of interesting areas for humans to potentially set up a home base. And so hopefully we'll find things like water ice, but also we're going to be there to figure out how do we mitigate the effects of dust. So we're going to test several of our systems, things like our perception systems, how these wheels operate up there, and then we're going to be collecting data to basically enable humans to be up there on a more permanent basis in the future.
1: So the Supernova watch is going to stay on the moon, that's the intention?
4: Correct, exactly.
1: It's not coming back to Earth?
4: It's not coming back, it's staying there forever.
1: And is the whole point of this expedition, from Bremont's perspective, to show that it can withstand
4: Correct.
1: The most extreme conditions?
4: Exactly. Like when you do a diver watch that goes 500 meters down, nobody of your customer will go, but the fact that it's capable, the idea of adventuring so deeper down is what makes the watch special. And, you know, everyone that will strap a Supernova on the wrist will feel part of the mission.
1: And with the commercialization of space, are you seeing the demand for space watches grow over the next however many years?
4: Absolutely, it's just the right time. We have a tsunami wave that is coming in front of us, and we need to be capable of surfing the wave in the proper way. But definitely, it's very exciting to see how much people are intrigued and excited by the moon, by planets, by space. And it's a very positive direction for mankind.
1: So that's all we have time for on this month's Marketplace Europe. For more online, please visit cnn.com/MPE. But for now, we'll see you next time.
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11: Travel. For some, it's finding peace and quiet in faraway places. 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
12: Yeah, this is in my first time in my life mountain biking.
11: And facing down our fears.
13: Okay. So lean back, trust the rope. Okay. There you go.
11: Ultimately, it's about discovering a world beyond our own. But in this age of algorithms and AI-generated itineraries, where destinations are decided by what we see on our screens, exploring the unexpected remains elusive.
14: I'm not sure I've ever seen so much epic natural beauty.
11: This is why we're headed to Angola, an untouched gem in southern Africa. Woo. Long off everyone's travel radar, it's now emerging as one of the last places to really get away.
15: Look at this.
11: Get off the grid and get back to why we leave home in the first place.
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11: Join us for next big trip, Angola.

0: I've just landed in Luanda, the capital of Angola, and one of Africa's fastest growing cities. Any good trip starts with good food, and I've come to the right place, Flor do Duque, one of the hottest tables in town. The owner, Chef Elt, has invited me to join him and a couple of his friends for a tasting tour of Angolan cuisine, a fusion of bold, spicy flavors, smoky grilled meats. This food tells a story, centuries in the making.
1: I'm curious, what's your favorite aspect of Angolan cuisine?
2: That's why I met Elk. We think that we know Angola cuisine, but this is not very easy to know Angola cuisine because we are very colonized.
0: I'm quickly learning Angola's colonial past is never too far from any conversation here. It's been 50 years since their independence from Portugal, and still the two countries remain connected in more ways than just language.
3: Isto é product tipicamente português, croquetes.
4: It's a typical Portuguese product, croquetes.
1: Yeah. Now you're speaking my language.
0: As my dinner companions remind me, many families moved to Portugal to escape Angola's decades-long civil war.
2: You know that I grew up in Europe. And in Europe we eat mwamba, you know? We have heard about mwamba, we eat funge, we eat kalulu, we eat this kind of traditional food that we think that is from Angola. But now we know that it's not really from Angola. It's kind of mixed from other places. It's mixed.
3: But cheers.
1: Cheers.
3: Cheers.
1: I have never tasted anything like that. I'm sorry I ate it so quickly. That was amazing.
5: Rosemary is very special person. She's the only person that was able to understand my project initially, Ovina Yeto. And take everything that was in my head and put it on paper.
0: Roughly translated, Ovina Yetu means our product, our thing. More than just a project to source new foods from Angolan farmers, they call it from root to plate, unearthing ancestral knowledge of their country's culinary culture.
5: This is my mission as an Angolan, what I want to pass on to my children, to future generations, to help them understand

0: Listening to local travel advice is always a good idea. So, day one of my road trip starts near Namibe, also known as Mosameges, where the desert meets the sea. I can already tell this is not going to be your average road trip. Right now, we're driving through the desert, headed towards one of the most remote beaches in the world. Angolan surfers say it's one of this country's hidden treasures. We're trying to catch up with a surf safari that's chasing the waves and the isolation.
1: That we're going all the coast from Luanda all the way here, down here, and trying to get the best wave on the conditions, if it's up north, if it's in the middle.
0: So you're mobile, you move
1: with
0: the waves.
1: Yeah, we move with all this structure, the cars, the tents, the trailers, except of the dogs are here.
0: And the cat.
1: And the cat, they belong here.
0: It's a huge logistical undertaking. Let's be clear, you don't have to travel this far from Luanda to find great beaches. But I'm told if you want the waves all to yourself, then this stretch of secluded sand is unlike any other. So what's it like when you talk about catching that wave, you know, the selfish wave where you want to have all to yourself? What is that feeling like?
2: You're floating on the water. You're moving on the water, and it's so fluid, and it's just you and your breath and the movements, and it's like, you know, people talk about that flow state. You're literally flowing in that flow state, and it's amazing.
0: Melissa's come all the way from California to sleep on this beach.
2: Wow. This is what I'm talking about. Just become one with the sand.
0: This is her third surfing trip to Angola. What would you tell other Americans about traveling here?
2: I would say it's totally worth, you know, the discomfort of the long trip, because you're going to get here. There's nobody here. You're going to be surfing amazing empty waves with just you and a few other people. And those places are few and far between now.
0: I always say I really love places where it feels like time slows down.
2: Yeah.
0: Is it like that for you here?
2: Absolutely. Yeah. It's just so desolate. I mean, there's nothing here. Yeah, it feels like you're on Mars or something.
0: One of the guys earlier was saying he forgot which day it was.
2: That's every day here. I'm like, what year is it? What month is it? It's so nice to just wake up and all you have to think about is surfing. It's the dream.
0: It's cool. Even for those of us who haven't found the flow, it's pretty easy to feel the peaceful draw of a place like this. I think that's what's most extraordinary about this spot is you really have to switch the world off when you're here. You can't check the news, you can't check sports scores, you can't text. You're just in the moment in a beautiful place, a place that's not easy to get to. No signs pointing the way. You have to kind of know where you're going to get here. But it's a real treasure. And these people look like they're just having the blast. Even I'm not a surfer, but I'm still enjoying the vibe just being here.
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4: Day two of our journey through southwestern Angola, and Lubango has become our base of operations. It's within striking distance of some of the most beautiful mountains in Africa.
5: I'm not sure I've ever seen a road surrounded by so much epic natural beauty. I mean, the rocks are just extraordinary. And to be able to kind of drive and really hug the edge of the cliff and see all of this around you is just surreal.
4: The Serra de Leyva Highway is one of Angola's must-see man-made wonders, a breathtaking road carved right into the side of the mountains. The crags and cliffs here are just being discovered by a budding climbing community. Now, I call myself a hiker, but I'm not a climber. I've never tried it. But I'm ready for new challenges this trip. Even if it means facing down my fears.
6: I find this very beautiful, but also slightly terrifying.
7: Yeah, don't worry. That's probably everyone, really, their first time.
6: Were you afraid of heights?
7: Very. I was terrified.
6: How did you overcome that fear? Because when I look over the edge of it from a tall, I start to get this real pain in my groin.
7: Right.
6: You know?
7: So I guess you never really stop being afraid of heights. You just get more comfortable with it.
6: I'm hoping this will be a spiritual experience and not a humiliating experience.
7: No, don't worry about it.
6: Being frozen on the cliff.
7: Don't worry about it. It is very, very peaceful down there. You get to, you know, be with, you know, part of the nature, I guess, get to, especially when you're rock climbing.
4: Suriel and the others are helping put my mind at ease. They found the sport thanks to the Climb Angola Festival. It's been held here for the last 2 years. The international event attracts experienced and aspiring climbers looking to conquer what I'm told is an impressive amount of untouched rock.
8: My favorite part of climbing is when I am at the top and start to descend, because once you're there, you see that you have surpassed your limits. So I recommend trying it because it's a sport that helps us overcome our fears, especially the fear of heights.
6: Did you fall your first time?
7: I've fallen before, okay. Not my first time. I was grabbing onto the rock for dear life.
6: Okay, which I will be doing as well.
7: Yeah, so if you fall, you'll be completely safe. Yeah, maybe a few scratches, but...
6: Okay. All right. I get my harness.
7: Yeah.
6: Put the harness on.
9: Look.
6: Nice and tight. It really looks really high, to be honest. I'm glad to see the rope system working. I mean, look at the way he is contorting himself. I'm not sure I'm that flexible, but I'm going to find out really quickly.
4: If I look nervous, it's because I am. Even knowing that I'm roped in, hanging onto the side of a cliff focuses the mind.
6: I mean, I'm clinging to the rock for dear life.
4: What becomes crystal clear at this point is that your life really is in someone else's hands.
9: Lean back.
6: I don't know if I want to lean back.
7: Just breathe. It's for you to trust the rope.
6: Okay.
7: So lean back, trust the rope.
6: Okay.
7: There you go.
10: Yeah. Oh, don't want it. Yeah.
6: The rappelling part I like. This is quite fun. Oh, this is good.
10: Oh, jump again.
6: Okay,
10: jumping. Last one.
6: All right. Wow. Thank you. Seriously, thank you. Thank you so much.
9: Why?
10: It's like Schwarzenegger. Look at that.
6: I didn't plan out the route enough. I think, where am I going to step?
10: Oh,
6: And so you kind of get in a position where you're clinging to the cliff edge and you don't know where you're going to put your feet. And it's not, there's not an obvious path, right? Because it's a cliff. So I didn't make it all the way up to the top this time, but I'm proud of myself for how far I did make it. I also enjoy watching the professionals do it properly.
7: Yeah. I love climbing in Angola. It is got beautiful scenery. It's got the right rocks. I think that you do get a lot in from just seeing it off social media, but it's like a completely different feeling when you're there personally, not seeing it through a screen, but you know, with your eyes, and you just see the beauty around you and of the people, of the place, of the feeling. It's, yeah, it's incredible.
6: And also it's, you know, when you're clinging to the side of a cliff, you forget that there's a phone or a camera.
7: Exactly.
6: Recording you.
7: You don't really worry about all your followers or anything. You're just more worried about your life, but still it is just something incredible to hang on to.
6: Yeah, it's a moment. It's a moment where you're very present. You have to be very present and focused.
7: Yeah.
6: And when we have so many distractions in our life, that's a real gift actually. It's our third day on the road as we continue to explore Angola's southern highlands. Today's challenge is mountain biking. After my limited success at climbing, I'm not exactly sure if I'm ready to pedal up a mountain, but this trip is all about trying new things, getting outside my comfort zone, right?
11: Is this higher gear or lower gear?
12: So at this point, it's probably worth mentioning that even though I do ride bikes, 3 months ago, I was on crutches.
6: I actually fell off a bicycle and they had to put in a titanium, like they call it an orthotic, like a plate in my ankle. And what I'm learning is that my ankle's in good shape. It's holding up. So I think I have the green light to try more.
12: Once again, I'm in good company. Luis and Daniel have invited me to come along for their weekly ride near the Tundavala Gap. They pedaled here from Lubango, which is about an hour's drive by car. Needless to say, I'll be doing my best to keep up.
11: The air is so fresh.
13: I came here to relax. I like to say I come here to clean my soul, you know, to de-stress. When I was a child, I had a bike.
11: So you grew up during the war?
13: Yes, yes, yes.
11: So did you have to stop
13: Yes.
11: bicycling because of the war?
13: Yes, because we changed the city. We came here and we start a new life here. After 17 years, I bought a new bike.
6: So 17 years later,
13: Yes.
6: you got on a bike again for
13: Yes.
6: the first time.
13: Yes, yes, yes, yes.
6: Was that almost like picking your childhood up where you left off?
13: Yes, yes, yes, yes, yes. It was something grateful, you know? Remember my childhood.
6: Before the war.
13: Yes, yes, yes, yes, yes, yes. It was amazing, amazing.
12: There's that Angolan resilience again. I keep hearing it as people talk about the past and their hopes for the future. It's a determination to push forward despite the challenges, to embrace the world around them, to enjoy life.
11: You can feel like a kid out here. It's like a big, beautiful playground.
13: Yes, yes, yes, yes.
11: Beautiful scenery.
13: Yes,
11: and
13: yes,
11: clean
13: yes.
11: air.
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1: The place we're headed to now, locals say, is legendary. But like so many beautiful spots in southern Angola, as I'm discovering, you can't get here by road. Woo!
2: The red rocks of Kuroka, otherworldly, eerily quiet, and way off the beaten path. It's the kind of place people dream about on social media, but rarely get to experience.
1: Look at this. This is untamed, untouched, real, raw, natural beauty. And just stop for a second. You can't hear anything. It's not easy to get here. I mean, a lot of these spots here in Angola, there are no roads. You have to go with a guide who knows, and it's going to be a bumpy ride, but this is the payoff.
3: The silence here is so great that look at. It's amazing.
1: I can't remember the last time I was in a place where it's this quiet.
3: So quiet, so peaceful. Nothing.
4: Salud. Salud. How do you say it in Portuguese?
5: Saúde.
2: Pedro has been our guide this trip, helping navigate us through rough terrain in the truck he affectionately calls Brutus. He's also spoiled us with unforgettable moments like this.
3: Bringing you here, it was a little bit special, and I'm a little bit afraid about of the future of this place, because I think it's important to maintain this one as they are right now. Quiet, calm, and peaceful.
1: It's one of those days you take a mental picture. We haven't seen a single person since we've arrived. The locals say that the spirits of their ancestors end up here. Certainly a peaceful, restful place. And beautiful.

0: Having visited a space so sacred to the area's original inhabitants, I've come to the foot of the towering Tundavala Gap to meet the Naneka Mwila people.
1: Come in, and thank you for letting us visit you. It's an honor to be here and to meet you. We've been traveling your country for 1 week already, but I feel like right now, today, this is the most important place that we have visited in your country.
0: Any outsider who wants to enter the village needs to sit with the Soba and other leaders to obtain the proper permissions.
1: Can you tell us about why this land is sacred to you?
2: He said that our village is very important because we were born here, we were raised here, and for us it's a place where we feel like home. Whenever they receive visitors, it's an opportunity for them to exchange experiences, to exchange cultures, to exchange ideas. They love whenever they receive guests here.
0: More than 90 ethnic groups are spread out across Angola. Many still live off the land and follow indigenous traditions.
3: In Africa, dancing is a way of just showing appreciation, and that's how they show appreciation to life. We're just happy. We're just a happy nation.
1: How important is this tradition?
3: It's very important because I think the core of every human being is preserving their culture, is understanding where they come from, what they're all about.
1: So it really is almost a window into what Angola was prior to colonization.
3: Exactly.
1: And that's an important window to keep open.
3: It's a very important. And just imagine, in that time, we were not allowed to speak our languages. We were not allowed to dress the way they found us dressing. And a few years later, we're still dressing like that. What does it mean? It means that we're very strong in believing that our culture is very important to us, and we keep it here.
1: The wife of the Soba just gifted us these eggs. Amazing.
0: I've been struck by how welcomed I felt this entire trip. There's been so much friendly warmth and good energy flowing around me. As the hours wind down on what's been a journey of fascination, firsts, and overcoming a few fears, I know what travel advice I'll be bringing back.
1: Wow.
0: Open your mind, buckle your seatbelt, and put Angola on your bucket list of next big trips.
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1: Botswana is built on a legacy of diamonds. 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
0: The 57-hectare campus has been referred to as Botswana's Silicon Valley, but CEO Kabo Petlu believes they're building their own model.
1: It's not really to try and copy Silicon Valley in California. We're actually a special economic zone. When a tech leader comes and set up in our technology park, there are certain incentives. We offer them a connection to an entire local innovation ecosystem of young, bright Botswana minds.
0: The hub also encourages entrepreneurs to solve local problems through a startup fund.
1: Potum manure is quite a nuisance in Botswana. It's a problem that we need to solve to turn poultry manure into something of use.
0: Michael Mokhopa is a co-founder of New Carbon, a company transforming agricultural waste into value while generating carbon credits.
2: New Carbon is a manufacturer of waste to energy plants, focusing on the poultry industry and turning it into value. And you get four products: a biogas, bio oil, a liquid to be used as a fertilizer, and then lastly you get a solid residue, which is more than 90% carbon, your biochar. You've taken a waste product or a nuisance, you then convert it into value.
0: New Carbon has a decade-long history with the Botswana Digital and Innovation Hub.
2: But the production of the plants is going to happen in Lobas. Yeah. We became a member of the hub in 2015 under the clean tech category. And we got a grant to build a proof of concept plant to take the product out of the lab into something physical. There is a great need to address the energy shortage, deal with decarbonization, and this is what New Carbon is all about.
0: Alongside developing solutions to specific challenges, the hub also promotes local manufacturing of products currently being imported.
3: At Dietech, we are a technology brand that designs and we also manufacture anything that is a consumer electronic.
0: Dietech is working to inspire their young workforce to learn new skills and reframe the narrative of what can be achieved on the continent.
3: We're looking at people who are ready to break stereotypes, people who are ready to say, okay, we want to rise to this occasion, we want to be part of this change, of this shift when it comes to the African market. We want to change the narrative.
0: That mindset has led to products that balance practicalities and affordability for everyday consumers.
3: Affordability is one of our very most important aspects and factors that we consider when we make products, and we tailor to say, let's make a product that is functional, that is practical, and also affordable.
0: From its initial incubation at the Botswana Digital and Innovation Hub, Dietech has emerged as a homegrown brand, designing and building consumer electronics for Botswana's future.
3: Dietech is not just a brand, but it is a company that exists to actually cement and imprint the fact that as an African, I have the capacity, the capability, and the opportunity to create something that was deemed impossible for an African. It is very important that Africans would rise to the occasion, so we're going to do it.
0: Entrepreneur Shine Munyatsi's fintech company, Ipachi Capital, is an investment and advisory firm supporting entrepreneurs with access to funding, a challenge facing many small businesses.
4: In the Southern African region, there are more than 10 million small businesses in the informal sector who don't have access to capital. And financial institutions, for example, they cannot fund what they cannot see.
0: Today, Ipachi offers strategic guidance and partnerships to unlock growth and innovation.
4: A small business owner, for example, like Kelly's Tuck Shop, will now be in a better position to see the sales, what product performed, and they can see eligibility in terms of access to capital. It is what inspired the development and design of Ipachi, which is a data-driven tool that allows the small businesses to digitize their operations and automatically generate records that will then unlock funding.
0: Behind his innovation, there's a personal story of how financial barriers negatively affect small businesses every day.
4: My parents ran a small kiosk. It was how they put food on the table. From time to time, my parents would run out of stock, and then that kind of limited the number of customers, and eventually it will mean that they have to make less sales.
0: Now, with the help of the Innovation Hub, Ipachi's digital tools are bridging that gap. Small businesses can track performance, make smarter decisions, and unlock capital.
4: It allows you to make data-driven decisions. For example, you can see what moves, when does it move, what doesn't move. The first thing that we see is growth in terms of revenue. Now these businesses have an opportunity to access the capital they need to increase their stock, for example.
0: The Botswana Digital and Innovation Hub is transforming ideas into opportunities and building a future-proof economy through a thriving innovation ecosystem.
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11: Some people think that Talk Sport's just a clever name, that we just talk sport. But that's absolute balderdash. We breathe it, dream it, think it, play it, and eat it for breakfast, wrapped up in an English muffin. 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
0: The sun has yet to rise here in the far north of Botswana. And safari guide Monica Modimoetsi is preparing her electric game viewing vehicle and going to meet her guests.
12: I had passion to learn about how nature is, and being in an area where it is male dominated wasn't an easy thing, because you know people will doubt you. But if you have that passion and that support to do what you love, you can conquer everything. So that's really what made me to like pursue this career.
13: Being a safari guide in Botswana, that is my passion.
12: passion, and also that is just to educate people all over the world on the fauna and flora of our country, the beauty that we get over here.
0: Monica is a guide in a national park that's home to a true beacon of innovation in conservation, Chobe Game Lodge.
13: The philosophy behind Chobe Holdings is conservation, be able to look after the environment that we operate in. The people are the backbone of the business. It's a company that is listed on Botswana Stock Exchange. It's got more than 1,500 Botswanas that own shares in the business. But not only that, the operation of the business is run by people like me. 100% of all our properties are managed by Botswanas. So that for us is very significant. The profits all ends up in Botswana, so in push the economy.
0: The company says it has 20 lodges across Botswana, Zambia and Namibia, operating under two brands, Kerr and Downey and Desert and Delta.
13: Our philosophy is to be able to leave as little impact as we could into the environment that we operate in. Basically meaning we have to leave this environment intact, like how we've got it from our forefathers for our future generations.
14: We living here with the wild animals, so we make sure that the environment is well taken care of. We try and leave a very minimal impact.
0: The story of Chobe Game Lodge is best told by founding partner, Jonathan Gibson.
15: My parents were very avid campers, so we camped along the river every year, and eventually we found there was a small village further into the game reserve, and my parents bought one of these houses. After independence came, my parents were slung out, but I was always desperate to get back, and Southern Sun had built Chobe Game Lodge back in 1972, but they'd closed it in 77. It had remained closed until 83, and when a friend of mine and myself, we approached Southern Sun and we bought the Game Lodge.
0: Today, more than 40 years later, the five-star ecotourism lodge holds the highest level of ecotourism certification awarded by the Botswana Tourism Organization.
13: Our lodges are pretty much all of them running on 100% solar.
14: We have about 315 solar panels on top of our roof at the workshop. We produce about 104 kilowatt, and that will go straight to our DC box because we trying as much to reduce our electricity usage.
0: Alongside reducing reliance on Botswana's electricity grid, they've pioneered a range of environmental innovations.
13: The only property in Botswana that is currently operating on electric boats. So we implemented this way back in 2014. It gives you the best experience that you could get. You don't have the noise pollution.
0: Beyond silent solar boats, Chobe's innovation extends onto land, with electric vehicles redefining the game drive experience.
16: Some vehicles right there, you see them? Just in the water there.
13: We also introduced electric vehicles. The first company to introduce that in Botswana. It's very quiet. You don't have diesel leaks. You don't have fumes. We're getting on our second generations of vehicles now. And it's incredible. It gives the best experience ever.
0: But operating sustainably here goes far beyond game drives. Running a remote lodge demands self-sufficiency, resourcefulness, and careful environmental management.
14: We have an above ground water recycling plant where we recycle our water, and we use that mainly to water our gardens.
13: That collects all this water and makes sure that it's processed and then it can be sprinkled out and it's safe for the environment.
15: You're almost like running a small town here. You've got to supply your own water. You've got to supply your own power. You've got to be able to do your own maintenance. You've got to dispose of your own waste.
13: The logistics of getting supplies into the lodges, it's incredible. It normally takes roughly anything from 6 hours to 18 hours to get a can of Coke to the tourists, into the lodges. It is within our responsibility to make sure that it gets back to where it belongs. So we've got some great systems that we've got in place. We will crush them so that it could be packaged and be sent back.
0: And it's not only cans that need to be recycled.
14: We have the reduce, reuse and the recycle plant. So we are making use of a glass crusher, and we crush either glass bottles or anything broken ceramics that come from the kitchen, finer particles.
0: Along with their recycling and responsible waste disposal systems, the lodge has a farm-to-fork initiative, where fresh produce is sourced locally for the lodge, which also helps minimize their carbon footprint.
13: We've got amazing relationships with farmers. We've got Chobe Farms close by, so we produce vegetables as well as fruits. And most importantly, we also get some fish from the Chobe Farms.
0: Alongside its technological innovations, Chobe Game Lodge also pioneered a transformation in its staff. It was started 20 years ago by Lodge General Manager Johan Brewer.
14: So he started off by hiring one lady in 2006, and the guiding industry has been a male-dominated job for so many years. But he saw the potential in her, and then it was officially now an all-women guiding team in 2010.
12: Chobe Game Lodge empowered women into becoming powerful women in this industry, which of course we are prospering, doing really, really good in this industry. So yeah, that's just how these Chobe Angels came into being. We do help each other. We do like lift each other up in terms of those ones that are coming behind us. We set more like an example to them, like we are role models to them.
0: And for the Chobe Holdings Group Managing Director, the plan for the future is simple.
13: Looking at the future, we're hoping that this will be one of the best safari company. So innovation has been part of our daily lives. But most importantly, leaving a very little impact to the environment. We make sure we protect our wildlife and conservation area so that we can leave this environment intact for our future generations.
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2: This is Gaborone, Botswana, where innovation is helping tackle one of Africa's biggest challenges, connecting the unconnected. 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
3: Primarily, what we're trying to do is improve our livelihoods, access to markets, access to information, access to a community. So we had to build something and meet people where they really are. Connecting the unconnected means bridging the digital divide, allowing the marginalized communities access so that they too have the exposure that allows them to thrive.
2: The approach is rooted in using simple technology to deliver powerful solutions.
3: Turning a basic mobile phone into something that feels like a smartphone actually means we're able to use the high-end technology in the back end and send it through to any device using whatever channels that that device is capable of handling. So if it's SMS, if it's USSD, if it's interactive voice, that's how we deliver it.
2: And this approach has driven rapid growth for the company.
4: In the early days, it was literally just myself and our CEO, Martin. 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So it's grown significantly and we're in 6 countries, having reached 6 million people. So the growth has been quite remarkable.
2: From the outset, the focus has been on building inclusive solutions that directly address the realities of underserved communities.
4: Our users are the underserved, low-income populations, people that live in rural areas, women and young people who need opportunities that they don't have access to simply because of their economic status. So we like to look at our users not just as underserved populations, but as people that are integral in our economy.
2: And for Brastawn, their partnership with telecom company Orange has been key.
5: Brastawn started initially as a small startup that won one of our social venture prize. So we opened our channels to them and we built something more closer to a partnership. We collaborate on different projects and we support them also in expanding internationally to other countries where Orange is present. And it complements what Orange brings.
3: They're in about 19 countries. They've got the hugest databases as telecom providers. We've got the solutions. For us, it was a win-win partnership where we can give the solutions, the value-added services, and they've got the distribution channels for us to reach the masses.
4: Orange was an essential partner because it took our vision over and beyond the borders of Botswana. They're such an important engine of growth.
2: One of those great ideas has been developed to support a critical sector, agriculture.
3: M-Agri is our flagship product and really addresses a very fundamental need. It's about improving livelihoods. We've developed a platform that allows farmers to put up their produce and advertise them to masses across borders and also get advisory services so that they're able to produce the best crops before sending them out.
4: What we did, and I believe we did really well, is building context-specific solutions. So instead of building for our user base, we built with them.
2: At its core, M-Agri is about improving access to information and to markets.
3: The biggest challenge that smallholder farmers have is access to markets and advisory services. So we improve their chances of getting information and being able to produce the best products. And M-Agri helps farmers by giving them daily market prices. So farmers know exactly what to sell at, when to sell, When to hold MAgri allows us to bridge that digital divide. It allows us to reach those people that are hard to reach in the most remotest of areas and give them the same equal access.
2: For one farmer in the village of Boka, as for many across Africa, there are everyday challenges.
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2: A key to that success has been designing solutions with the user in mind.
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6: 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It helps.
2: And back in the capital, Gaborone, one of Botswana's most successful businessmen, known affectionately as a serial entrepreneur, is positive about the future.
7: There are some signs that there is a change, a process by which we are embracing fully innovation. Let us see ourselves as entrepreneurs, all of us. And once we do that, then that transition will come to manifest. It takes work, it takes time, it takes focus before you can become an entrepreneur. You need to have the desire coupled with the faith and then action, not just action, massive action.
2: Today, through his business and podcast, Mokgobe is championing a new mindset, one rooted in innovation, discipline, and opportunity.
7: I do see it when I interview these young, starry-eyed youngsters in terms of entrepreneurs who are really, really excited to see their ideas being implemented. And we have seen some of them go on to achieve great feats. Success lies in empowering others around you and achieving your goals.
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16: Hello, wherever you are in the world. You are now in the CNN newsroom with me, Ben Hunt, in Atlanta, and it is so good to have you with me. Coming up on the show, Donald Trump says he is in no rush to make a deal with Iran, but time is on the side of the US. This comes as we learn new details on a proposed framework of a deal that's being discussed between Washington and Tehran. Russia has used a new hypersonic missile in one of its biggest bombardments yet on Ukraine. But did the attack reveal a weakness in its war strategy? And we'll look at the very controversial new competition where performance-enhancing drugs are now allowed.
17: Live from Atlanta, this is CNN Newsroom with Ben Hunt.
16: Welcome. Let's begin with the war with Iran. And officials from Tehran and Washington now signaling they are closing in on an agreement to turn the current ceasefire into a long-lasting resolution to the conflict. Both sides are talking of a memorandum of understanding that will address all outstanding issues. But what's actually in that framework still remains very unclear. A senior U.S. official tells CNN the blockade of Iranian ports in the Strait of Hormuz would loosen proportionately in response to Iran adhering to the proposal. Deal. President Donald Trump is already boasting about the impending deal, saying in part, quote, "If I make a deal with Iran, it will be a good and proper one, not like the one made by Obama, which gave Iran massive amounts of cash and a clear and open path to a nuclear weapon. Our deal is the exact opposite, but nobody has seen it or knows what it is. It isn't even fully negotiated yet." Well, oil markets have responded positively to that news. Brent crude, the global benchmark, fell to about $99 a barrel on Sunday, and U.S. crude dropped almost 5% to about $92 a barrel. Let's bring in CNN's Ivan Watson, live for us from Hong Kong. Good to see you, Ivan. There are serious signs of optimism here. That's clear. Is this the strongest signal yet that this conflict may actually be winding down now?
18: Oh, boy, that's a tough question to answer, because we've been on such a roller coaster since the ceasefire was declared kind of first week of April, where one day to the next, you'd go from hearing threats from President Trump to him dangling a possible deal. But there are signals coming out of both Tehran and out of the Trump administration that some kind of an agreement might be on the horizon. It's being described as a memorandum of understanding, though U.S. officials have said we're still days away from the possibility of this being signed. They say that they're still waiting to hear Iran come back with response to some wording that the U.S. has requested. We've had mixed signals coming from the Iranian state media. But as it stands, this is kind of what we're hearing about what this would look like. The main goal for the first phase of this would be for reopening of the Strait of Hormuz, which Iran, of course, closed in the first days after the U.S. and Israel launched this war at the end of February. U.S. officials have said as Iran would reopen the Strait of Hormuz, the U.S. would withdraw its blockade of Iranian ports. And then you'd go into a countdown, perhaps 30, 60 days, to begin negotiations about Iran's nuclear program. Of course, that Iran's nuclear program was the casus belli. That was the reason why the U.S. and Israel announced they launched the war in the first place to get rid of Iran's nuclear program. But as we see from the first kind of descriptions of this possible memorandum of understanding, it's not dealing with the nuclear program. It's dealing with Iran shutting down the strategic waterway and plunging the globe into an energy crisis. That is what it appears to be dealing with first, if it does in fact take hold. Ben?
16: Okay, thank you so much, Ivan Watson in Hong Kong. We appreciate it. Thank you. With us now from Washington is Ali Al-Fadai, senior fellow at the Arab Gulf States Institute. And hopefully we have you, sir. Yes, we do. Let's just start with where things stand this morning. Both Washington and Tehran are signaling progress, but what do we actually know about where these talks are right now?
19: Well, the fundamental problem is that President Trump is sending mixed signals, and we are also hearing different signals coming out of Tehran. President Trump, you know, yesterday told us that we're extremely close to a deal. Today, he says that he's not in a rush to make a deal with Iran. And by the way, he also posted a photo of a bomb. Thank you for your attention to this matter, was the text on his post on Truth Social. So we have difficulties knowing how serious he is. On the other hand, we are hearing representatives and strategists of the Revolutionary Guard in Tehran saying that they are fundamental.

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1: Extremely easy. It would be very short. And President Trump and the U.S. would be victors of the war very fast. And he has realized that this is not possible. On the other hand, the Iranian regime also needs access to money in order to rebuild the country. Iran has to provide for its population. So both parties are strongly motivated. The only question is, who believes, you know, who can last longer? Because there is also the element of midterm elections in America, and this war is not a popular one. The question is, which party is going to blink first?
2: Yes. We are hearing about a memorandum of understanding, but so few details right now. What do you think are the biggest unresolved issues that still need to be settled here?
1: Well, the biggest issue is the one which is not even on the table, and that is what is to be done with 400 kilograms of highly enriched uranium. The Iranian strategists are saying that if Iran gives up that 400 kilogram of highly enriched uranium, Iran has nothing to defend itself with. Iran will be subject to more attacks by the U.S. and Israel. The other element is the question of Iran's access to frozen assets abroad. The Iranian party says that it wants access to the money up front. The U.S. says Iran can get access to it as a reward for good behavior. So there are fundamentally big issues, you know, that divide the two parties.
2: Oil markets have already reacted positively to these developments, we just said. How much pressure is there on all sides to avoid more disruption to the global economy?
1: Well, I do not believe that the Iranian party is particularly concerned about the global economy. As a matter of fact, I think that they're interested in wreaking havoc on the global economy in order to prevent and also to deter future attacks from the U.S. and from Israel against Iran. They have practically taken the global economy hostage in their field and fight with Israel and the United States. The U.S. party obviously looks at things very, very differently. Particularly, President Trump has to think about the midterm elections and very unhappy voters. He came into office with very good sense of what Americans wanted, including not involving the U.S. in forever wars in the Middle East. And yet, this is exactly where we are right now, I believe, thanks to Prime Minister Netanyahu's manipulation of President Trump.
2: You have argued that some expectations at the beginning of this conflict didn't actually materialize at all. If it does end here, how has the reality differed from what many people predicted?
1: The Iranian regime can claim victory because it survived assassination of Iran's head of state and most of the top military leadership. And this, I believe, has even surprised some of the Iranians. On top of it, Iran has also managed to restrict access and passage through the Strait of Hormuz. This has been a much more powerful instrument than the Iranians actually thought themselves. On the U.S. side, I think that President Trump has learned a lesson that he ought to listen to his own advisors, particularly to the good advice of his own vice president, before listening to the advice of foreign leaders. Foreign leaders are pursuing their own national interests. But the good civil servants in the U.S. government and the vice president of the U.S., first and foremost, they're thinking about U.S. national interest. And I hope that this is one of the lessons that President Trump has learned from this.
2: Not to be super negative about this, but what are the warning signs that we should be watching for over the coming days that could tell us that these talks are starting to come off of the rails?
1: If we begin to see unreasonable demands from both parties, truly unreasonable demands, you know, that would be a bad signal. And I'm also expecting a number of parties, including Israel, to try to sabotage the deal. No deal and agreement between Iran and the United States can be a good deal from Israeli perspective. And that's very sad.
2: Okay. Ali Alfano, thank you for your insights. We appreciate them. Speak to you again soon. Onwards, the potential deal.

0: To end the war with Iran may not extend to Israel's ongoing conflict in Lebanon. An Israeli official tells CNN that President Trump told Prime Minister Netanyahu Israel can, quote, maintain freedom of action against threats on all fronts, including Lebanon. Lebanese state media reported Israeli strikes in the country's southern region on Sunday. Israel has maintained its bombardment across the country, and that is despite a ceasefire that, you remember, was announced last month. Both sides have accused each other of truce violations. More than 3,000 people have now been killed in Lebanon since March 2nd. All right, coming up, Russia's air assault on Ukraine this weekend included a hypersonic ballistic missile strike. The latest on that war and Russia's willingness to use even deadlier weapons next. And later, an update on new efforts by global health organizations to combat the worsening Ebola crisis in Central Africa. See you in a moment.
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4: We have no balcony, no windows left. I can see that the furniture is smashed. The feelings inside are very painful. I think my mother and I will be processing this for a very long time.
5: Russia's deadly strikes on Kyiv this weekend are leaving physical and psychological scars. Emergency workers are clearing debris from destroyed residential buildings, shops and cars. At least four people were killed in the onslaught as Moscow fired hundreds of missiles and drones towards the Ukrainian capital early on Sunday morning. One of them, a new hypersonic ballistic missile. The Oreshnik's speed and trajectory makes it nearly impossible for Ukraine's air defense systems to stop it. It's only the third time that Russia has used the weapon in this war. And CNN's Sebastian Shukla has more for us.
6: A devastating night for the residents of Ukraine's capital as Moscow launched one of the largest attacks the city has ever seen. 600 drones and 90 missiles, including the highly kinetic and powerful Oreshnik cruise missile, one of the deadliest in Russia's arsenal, was launched at the city. This attack appeared to be a retaliation strike ordered by President Putin that called on his generals to come up with an attack plan following a Ukrainian attack on that Moscow claimed struck a college dormitory, killing 18 people. Moscow called that attack a terrorist incident. But last night's attack left at least four people dead and 60 people injured, according to Ukrainian officials, with the focus being of this attack on the capital city. The brutal nature of these attacks was also captured by CNN's teams on the ground, which speaks to the brutality of the attack, with plumes of smoke visible across the city from various different vantage points, terrifying the city's residents.
7: I was so scared. Honestly, I thought it was my last day. The building shook. My windows were blown out. And only then I started running away. I reached the bathroom to hide myself, at least there.
8: The bathroom is intact, but every other room was destroyed. The windows were blown out together with their frames. If I had stayed in the bedroom, I could have been crushed just like that. I tried to get out. The doors were blown into the staircase. I had to climb over them. And then I saw the second floor had caught fire.
6: Attacks like these are becoming more prevalent as the war in the east in the Donbass drives to an attritional phase. Neither side is able to make small gains, let alone take huge swathes of territory. Ukraine, though, has been recently able to deflect insane amounts of damage on Russia's oil and gas facilities, with Western intelligence officials telling CNN that they have managed to wreak billions of dollars of damage on those facilities. Sebastian Shukla, CNN, Berlin.
5: We're joined now by CNN contributor and former Moscow bureau chief Jill Doughty. She's also an affiliated scholar with the Georgetown University Center for Eurasian, Russian and East European Studies. It is good to see you, Jill. Can you just bring us up to speed on this latest Russian attack? Where does this fit into the broader picture of the war and why does this feel so significant?
9: Well, you'd have to say the scale of it, number one, this was a massive attack. It hit primarily Kyiv, but it hit other parts of Ukraine. It had 600 drones and 90 missiles. And the missile that everyone is paying attention to, and there were several that are like this, but this is the Oreshnik. And it is a hypersonic missile. It travels extremely fast, Mach 10, which is 7,600 miles per hour, roughly 13,000 kilometers per hour. And it is very expensive. So Russia would not use this just because. There's a purpose in this. And the purpose, there are many, but I think the first one would have to be, what are they trying to do? Number one, intimidate Ukraine. in a major fashion, and also intimidate Europe, which has been coming to the fore more and more. Russia, let's say, attacking at least verbally European help for Ukraine. And then it also sends a message, I think, to the United States, which is we are going to wipe Ukraine. We, meaning Russia, are going to wipe Ukraine off the map. Therefore, they cannot win. And that is a message, obviously, a lot of people do not agree with that message, but it's a message that Putin wants to send to President Trump.
5: The scale of this attack has led some to ask whether Putin is acting from a position of strength or whether this reflects pressure he may be facing militarily and economically. Where do you sit with that?
9: Yeah, well, no question at home. He's facing a lot of issues. The economy is not doing well. There's been a lot of pushback from Russians about internet crackdowns, et cetera. But I think this particular event, and it was sparked by an attack, which Russia is calling a terrorist attack on a college dormitory inside one of the Russian-occupied territories, Luhansk, in Ukraine. And Ukraine denies that it was a terrorist attack. It says that it actually hit a drone center. But this has created real problems for President Putin because it is a major issue, you know, for young people to die in a dormitory. So he has to show that he's strong. And I think this is, you know, again, part of the rationale that he's using.
5: Russia does say that these strikes were retaliation for what it describes as Ukrainian attacks. But stepping a bit back from that immediate explanation, what do you think that Putin is trying to achieve strategically right now with this?
9: Well, you know, let's stand back, as you said, and I think he's giving up on the ability of the Trump administration to put adequate pressure on Ukraine to give Putin what he wants, which is the Donbass region, and to essentially, you know, give up the entire war. He does not believe, or at least it appears he doesn't believe, that the Americans can actually, you know, push Ukraine to do what he wants. Therefore, you know, he has to show the war is over, we've won. And oddly enough, even as the indications are that Ukraine is doing quite well, especially with drone warfare. And I saw some of this, by the way, on a trip that I just came back from, military exercises by NATO. Drone warfare is the name of the game, and the Ukrainians are doing quite well on that. So Putin, you know, does have problems. And I think there is a growing amount of frustration that he has about this war and where it's going, how he can not even end it, but it's not going to end the way he anticipated with the administration in the United States.
5: Mm-hmm. European leaders have strongly condemned these strikes, and Zelensky is again calling for more help. What are you expecting from European allies?
9: Well, they are obviously furious, and they are calling on the community, especially in Europe, to get together and discuss sanctions, probably steps, international steps to put more and more pressure on Russia. Now, we have heard that before, but they can increase sanctions. And then the most important thing is that they begin to help Ukraine with their own weapons, because the United States has basically stopped giving weapons to Ukraine. It's up now to the Europeans to do that. But that is a very difficult task. They have to completely retool their production of weapons in a very fast manner. So that's, I think it would be, you know, rhetorical, economic, and other types of pressure. And then also very quickly gear up for helping Ukraine and also protecting Europe.
5: Okay, we'll leave it there for now. But thank you, as always, Jill Daugherty. Appreciate your insights. Thank you.
9: Thank you very much, Ben.
5: Just hours after a Russian strike hit her home near her family home in Kyiv, Marta Kostyuk took to the court in the first round of this year's French Open. The strike came during the night, with photos showing shattered buildings just meters from where Kostyuk's mother, sister, and aunt were staying. Despite all of that shock, she went on to win her match 6-2, 6-3, admitting later that she wasn't sure how the news would impact her on the court.
10: Well, I have this picture of my parents' house and everything around it. I had to live through it and deal with it and go out and play. I didn't know what to expect from myself. I didn't know how my focus is going to be, how I'm going to be able to, you know, control my emotions or my thoughts.
5: In the coming hours, Pope Leo will present his first encyclical letter as pontiff, entitled Magnifica Humanitas, or Magnificent Humanity. Vatican sources say it will address the protection of human dignity in the era of artificial intelligence. The letter is expected to focus on the impacts of AI on warfare, workers' rights, and the ethical risks of the growing technology. Pope Leo is expected to break from tradition and present the letter himself on Monday from the Vatican. Okay, the US and Iran are working to iron out details for a potential 60-day ceasefire agreement. Coming up, how both countries are approaching this new phase of very high-stakes negotiations. See you in a moment.
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0: Atlanta. 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
1: Welcome back. I'm Ben Hunt. Let's take a look at today's top stories. Ukraine's European allies are condemning Russia's use of the Oreshnik hypersonic ballistic missile. That was just one of the 90 missiles and 600 drones that Moscow launched against the Kyiv region this weekend. At least four people were killed in the strikes and dozens were wounded. The US and Iran appear to be inching towards a framework deal that would cease hostilities and extend the window for current negotiations. That is according to a senior US official. If agreed, both parties would have 60 days to resolve outstanding issues in an effort to build a more robust and long-lasting agreement. Oil markets have responded positively to that news. Brent crude, that is the global benchmark, and US crude prices both dropped on Sunday, and they do continue to fall. JP Morgan analysts expect oil prices to average $97 a barrel through the rest of the year. That is if the Strait of Hormuz is reopened by early next month. Despite President Trump signaling that a deal with Iran could be announced over the weekend, officials are warning it may take several more days to finalize that wording. Both countries also appear to still be at odds over key sticking points in future negotiations, including reopening the Strait of Hormuz, as well as dismantling and restricting Iran's nuclear ambitions. CNN's Julia Benbrook has the latest details for us from the White House.
2: Important to emphasize here that any details, specifics of a deal between the United States and Iran are still being worked out. And President Donald Trump is now saying that he is not in a rush to come to a deal and that he believes time is on his side. I want to pull up one of his posts from Sunday where he said, quote, "The negotiations are proceeding in an orderly and constructive manner. I have informed my representatives not to rush into a deal and that time is on our side. The blockade will remain in full force and effect until an agreement is reached, certified, and signed. Both sides must take their time and get it right." Now, in recent remarks, Secretary of State Marco Rubio did say that he believes some progress has been made in recent days. He once again reiterated the goal here for the administration. Take a listen.
3: What is the goal here? The goal here ultimately, the ultimate goal is that Iran can never have a nuclear weapon. Iran can never possess a nuclear weapon. The president has been clear about that. They will never possess a nuclear weapon, certainly not as long as Donald Trump is president of the United States.
2: A senior administration official tells me that the framework agreement would then give the United States and Iran 60 more days to come to a final deal, that a deal would make sure that Iran cannot possess a nuclear weapon and is committed to giving up its highly enriched uranium. Now, how that stockpile would be disposed of, that would be decided during a later phase. When it comes to the Strait of Hormuz, that official says that it would be demined and open for business. They did not go into detail, though, on how that critical waterway would operate going forward. Still a lot of questions here. And again, the president is now saying he is not in a rush to make a deal. Julia Benbrook, CNN, the White House.
1: Growing uncertainty over the Iran war is dividing lawmakers on Capitol Hill. Republican Senator Tom Tillis didn't mince his words, saying he believes President Trump's deal with Iran doesn't make sense. He spoke with CNN's Jake Tapper.
4: We were told about 11 weeks ago by Hegseth and the Department of Defense that they had obliterated Iran's defenses, and it was just a matter of time before we had the nuclear material. Now we're talking about a posture where we may accept the nuclear material remaining in Iran. How does that make sense at all? Also, a 60-day ceasefire and expecting that they're going to clear the Strait of Hormuz before the terms of the deal are established also seems questionable to me. There are a lot of things that need to be explained. And as I've said before, any agreement with Iran that isn't subject to ratification by Congress is going to be doomed to fail, just like the agreement we're trying to replace, which was the failed agreement by Obama.
5: It is unclear as of now that the Trump administration is going to be able to get a better deal than Obama got without even having to fire a shot. You just mentioned Secretary Hegseth. Do you think the president has been advised well by Secretary Hegseth on this
4: war? No, I actually, if you take a look at the assessment that Hegseth gave, at the end of the day, regardless of who collected the information, Hegseth owns it by being Secretary of Defense. When you tell the president that you have obliterated Iran and you're in a position to pretty much dictate terms, and now you see what we have, when you see Hegseth pull back on operations in Poland, when Ukraine, when Russia is raping, killing, murdering, torturing countless people in Ukraine. When you see these mistakes made by Hegseth, I think with all these mistakes in total, it's beginning to make Kristi Noem look like a five-star recruit.
1: The World Health Organization is teaming up with the Africa Centers for Disease Control and Prevention to coordinate a continental response to the deadly Ebola crisis. The projected six-month plan includes a $319 million budget to cover all 55 member states in the African Union. Funds will primarily boost response efforts in the Democratic Republic of Congo and Uganda, as well as expand outbreak preparedness in 10 other high-risk African countries. DRC officials now estimate more than 200 people have died from the virus. Emergency crews are racing to stabilize the dangerous overheating of a chemical tank at an aerospace facility in Southern California. About 50,000 residents of the surrounding area are now under evacuation orders due to risk of exposure to the toxic and highly flammable chemical that's held in a tank. Some evacuees say they are cautiously optimistic after officials announced a development on Sunday that may reduce the risk of a catastrophic explosion.
6: They said a crack last night happened. That means the spill they had to deal with, but at the same time release the pressure. That means the risk, the percentage risk of explosion reduced as well. So that kind of hopeful a little bit that no explosion, but we always expect the unexpected and we always prepare.
1: All right. Imagine an elite athletic contest in which competitors are encouraged to use performance-enhancing drugs. That is now a reality. Coming up, we'll take you to the Enhanced Games that was held this weekend in Las Vegas. See you in a moment.
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7: Welcome back. The inaugural Enhanced Games are just wrapping up in Las Vegas. In the final event, the men's 50-meter freestyle swim, a world record was broken by Christian Gokhlovmeev. I'm so sorry to him. That means he takes home $1 million bonus. Called by some the steroid Olympics, the games allowed competing athletes to use performance-enhancing substances. They were vying to break world records in swimming, track, and weightlifting. 42 athletes competed, and just 4 opted to do so without using any banned drugs. The first place winner in each event was awarded $250,000. Some Olympics leaders and the World Anti-Doping Agency condemned the event as dangerous and irresponsible. Joining us now to talk more about the Enhanced Games is Tracy Holmes. She's a sports journalist from Sydney, Australia, who has covered the Olympic Games. It is good to see you, Tracy. What actually happened at these first Enhanced Games then? And did the event actually live up to the huge hype that was surrounding it?
8: Look, probably not, but I think that was because all of the initial hype was we deserve to see the general public the most that a human body can do. And if we help them with these supplements and performance-enhancing drugs, then we'll be able to really measure what the human body is capable of. Now, there was a lot of talk about world records, obviously, but as you mentioned in the introduction, there was only one world record on the night, and that was in the final event. And the Greek swimmer's name is Christian Gokhlovmeev. He also set a world record in training for the Enhanced Games last year. So he's now $2 million richer, but he's the only one that managed to pocket $1 million for a world record tonight.
7: That is pretty incredible. And also the pronunciation of that name is pretty incredible as well. I would not have got that. A lot of people did expect world records to start falling as a result of this. But as you say, it has happened, but not really in the numbers that were expected. Does that challenge the idea that enhancement alone dramatically changes performance?
8: I think that's a really good point. And I was spending a lot of the session while all of the events were on for the past 5 hours or so, looking at some of the comments that were being made on YouTube as people were tuning in from around the world. And I could see that there was a bit of a distinction, you know. And one view, of course, is that nothing replaces hard work. You need to have talent as well, commitment and dedication over many, many years to be at the top of your game. And if you're at the top of your game, it's normally around mid-20s, maybe late 20s. You can stretch it into early 30s if you're in a particular sport that suits that. But a lot of the other comments that were being made was, oh, well, this just proves that if they're on steroids and they can't beat the world records, then it means everybody at the Olympics is. And I don't think that's the case, because I think it's very, very difficult to beat the testers, to beat the intelligence that the World Anti-Doping Agency runs under now, and to be a drug cheat and get away with it. So it was interesting. You mentioned also that there were four athletes that were competing out of a total of 42 who agreed to compete without taking drugs. Well, three of those ended up winning their events on the night. Ooh. That was the men's and women's sprint, 100 metres on the track, and also one of the swimmers in the 50-metre backstroke, Hunter Armstrong. So it was really interesting. I think it put into perspective that supplements are not going to make you a world record holder or a world champion. They might help you recover, which everybody knew. But, you know, and I think they toned this back during the 5 hours, saying basically, we want you to be able to be your best selves. And we've seen athletes tonight who are in their mid-30s who haven't raced for maybe 8 years and are setting personal bests. So they're not going to set the world on fire, but they're performing better than they ever did 8 years after their prime. And that's what these supplements can do.
7: So critics, including anti-doping officials, do say that this all normalizes dangerous behavior. What are the biggest concerns around athlete safety and long-term health?
8: I think this is the big question that no one has been able to answer yet, because these sorts of supplements and protocols and, you know, intakes that these people are having, we don't know what the long-term impact is, and we won't know for many years to come. So that's the warning sign. However, we do know that in the general public, there is a growing interest in this kind of longevity supplements taking, and people are using them. We know people use them in gyms. We know people are using them as lifestyle drugs to keep away all of those elements and all of those instances we see where the aging process takes its toll. I come from Australia. We have a very sunny, disposition here. I've got the wrinkles to prove it. And so these are people who are trying to steer away from that and avoid some of those issues. So, you know, that long-term debate is still one that will continue, no doubt, because we don't know the safety for years to come.
7: This is honestly so fascinating. I'd love to keep talking about this, but we are out of time for now. Tracy Holmes, thank you so, so much. Speak to you again soon.
8: Thanks, Ben.
7: We'll be right back.

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8: Tens of thousands of NASCAR fans honored the late two-time NASCAR Cup champion Kyle Busch on Sunday at the Charlotte Motor Speedway, and his family was also there. Busch passed away on Thursday from complications from severe pneumonia that progressed into sepsis. CNN's Rafael Romo has the latest for us from North Carolina as the NASCAR community mourns one of its legends.
9: There was a somber and solemn moment of silence before the race started here at the Charlotte Motor Speedway, followed by bagpipes playing Amazing Grace for the crowd of nearly 100,000 gathered here for the Coca-Cola 600 race that Kyle Busch would have participated in. NASCAR CEO Steve O'Donnell spoke publicly here at the racetrack, sharing words of encouragement for Samantha Busch, Kyle Busch's widow, and their two children, Brexton and Lennox, aged 11 and 4. This was his heartfelt message to the grieving family.
10: You and your children are NASCAR family forever.

0: and Brexton and Lennox. Your dad loved you with all his heart.
1: There have been many emotional tributes here at the Charlotte Motor Speedway from officials, fans, and fellow race drivers like Tyler Reddick, who said that, quote, wherever the bar was, Kyle was constantly racing it. We also heard from a foreign driver, Mexico's Daniel Suarez, who told reporters that in his 2015 season, Busch would call him every week just to make sure he was doing okay, which made him respect him to a whole different level. As a driver, Busch often reveled in playing the villain and was given the nicknames Rowdy and Wild Thing, something that fans we spoke with were remembering here at the racetrack.
2: Kyle Busch was so good, you loved to hate him, especially coming from fans that, you know, didn't really pull for him. But like you said, the way he raced, I mean, he is, and as all the Cup drivers said, everybody in the garage has said, he is one of the best to ever do it.
3: The fans are here to, you know, honor him. Even those that disliked him, everyone's going to honor him because he was such a great driver. You know, I mean, the most winning list in the history, future Hall of Famer. I mean, what's not to love?
1: In a post on X, NASCAR published a photo of an empty seat with a sign inscribed with the name of Kyle Busch, who today would have been sitting there with fellow drivers for a pre-race briefing. The caption for the photo read, a seat that simply cannot be filled. Kyle Busch's legacy was also honored and recognized today at the Indianapolis Motor Speedway on lap 18. Rafael Romo, CNN at Charlotte Motor Speedway in Concord, North Carolina.
4: The English Premier League season came to a dramatic end over the weekend. Law of London club Arsenal won the trophy for the first time in 22 years. They finished top of the table with 85 points after a victory at Crystal Palace. But there was plenty of excitement elsewhere on the final day of play, with many eyes on the bottom of the table. World Sports' Don Riddell explains.
5: The Premier League went out with a bang on Sunday. On the final day of action, there were cheers and tears and just absolute scenes. The spotlight was brightest at the foot of the table, where Tottenham have been staring down the threat of relegation for months. And they had to beat Everton in order to survive, and this was the kind of goal you score when you're fighting for your lives. Joao Palhinha getting the ball over the line. Everton made them sweat out the death. This is Antonin Kinski with a big save to preserve Tottenham's lead. It finished 1-0, meaning that Spurs stay up, West Ham go down, despite the fact that the Hammers also won their last game. A mixed emotions for Manchester City on their last day of the season, saying farewell to their legendary manager Pep Guardiola. He's stepping down after 10 extraordinary years in charge. He won the Champions League, 6 Premier League titles, 17 major trophies in all. It is the end of an era at the Etihad. What a season it became for Manchester United. They were awful for half of it, but then they turned things around with their new manager Michael Carrick. They ended up in third place and returning to the Champions League. And it turned out to be a record-breaking campaign for their captain, Bruno Fernandes. His 33rd minute assist for Patrick Dorgu against Brighton was his 21st assist of the season, more than anyone has ever managed before. And he made it a day to remember by getting a goal for himself later on, United easing to a 3-0 win. 8 Premier League teams will feature in European competitions next year. Chelsea will not be among them. They lost to Sunderland on Sunday, and that means Sunderland are heading to the Europa League. It's going to be their first European appearance in over half a century. Their joy was absolutely palpable. And the champions, Arsenal, finished on a high, beating Crystal Palace at Selhurst Park. But this was the moment the fans wanted to see. The Gunners hoisting the trophy for the first time in 22 years. And Arsenal might have even more to celebrate soon. They are playing Paris Saint-Germain in the Champions League final next weekend. Back to you.
4: A very unique tradition marked the climax of Hong Kong's annual Chang Chow Bun Festival. 12 people scrambled up a tower 14 meters, that is nearly 50 feet tall, to grab as many buns as possible. The climbers had a 3-minute limit. They received points based on how high they snatched the buns. And according to tradition, getting a bun from the top of the tower brings luck to all of their families. Look at that. At the end, a bun king and a bun queen are chosen.
6: Winning the championship for the 11th time feels pretty special. I was feeling a bit tired at the start, maybe because I had been waiting for so long, and I made a small mistake early on. Luckily, I was able to recover and catch up, securing enough 9-point buns to win.
4: Okay, that is all I've got for you. Thank you so much for joining me and the team. I'm Ben Hunt in Atlanta. And of course, we'll be right back with the next hour of CNN Newsroom and so much more news right after this very quick break. See you in a moment.

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4: 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Yeah.
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6: Hello, wherever you are in the world, you are now in the CNN newsroom with me, Ben Hunt, in Atlanta, and it is so good to have you with me. Coming up on the show, US and Iranian officials signal progress towards a deal to end the war. But what seemed imminent just a day ago may now take a little while. We'll have the latest in a live report for you. Plus, how an agreement to end that conflict could affect a fragile truce in Lebanon. And Pope Leo takes on artificial intelligence, what we can expect from his so-called Magnificent Humanity Letter.
7: Live from Atlanta, this is CNN Newsroom with Ben Hunt.
6: Welcome. Let's begin with the war with Iran. And officials from Tehran and Washington now signaling they are closing in on an agreement to turn the current ceasefire into a long-lasting resolution to the conflict. Both sides are talking of a memorandum of understanding that will address all outstanding issues. But what's actually in that framework still remains very unclear. A senior U.S. official tells CNN the blockade of Iranian ports in the Strait of Hormuz would loosen proportionately in response to Iran adhering to the proposed deal. President Donald Trump is already boasting about the impending deal, saying in part, quote, "If I make a deal with Iran, it will be a good and proper one, not like the one made by Obama." Oil markets have already responded positively to the news. Brent crude, that is the global benchmark, and U.S. crude both dropped on Sunday and continue to fall. But a relief in oil prices could only be temporary, as Iran warns it will maintain economic pressure if the U.S. prolongs this war.
8: About negotiation, the Islamic Republic has put the least costly path before you. The Islamic Republic is telling you that if you continue the war, we will make the American people miserable and the American economy miserable. Iran is here for a fair negotiation with you.
6: I spoke earlier with Ali Al-Fanay, a senior fellow at the Arab Gulf States Institute, on how close the U.S. and Iran actually are to striking a lasting peace deal. Have a listen to this.
9: It's difficult to be very optimistic at this point. I think we still need a few more days to find out how serious both parties are.
6: Well, before that, there are some serious signs of optimism. Do you think this is the strongest signal yet that this conflict may actually be winding down?
9: It is my impression that President Trump has reached a conclusion that the war was not such a big success. He has found out that he was deceived by Prime Minister Netanyahu, who claimed that the war would be extremely easy, it would be very short, and President Trump and the U.S. would be victors of the war very fast. And he has realized that this is not possible. On the other hand, the Iranian regime also needs access to money in order to rebuild the country. Iran has to provide for its population. So both parties are strongly motivated. The only question is, who believes, you know, who can last longer, because there is also the element of midterm elections in America, and this war is not a popular one. The question is, which party is going to blink first?
6: Well, CNN's Jeremy Diamond is in Tel Aviv with Israel's reaction to where things stand in the U.S.-Iran talks.
10: Well, it was only a few days ago that the Israeli prime minister was on the phone with President Trump telling him that he thought it was a mistake to call off planned strikes against Iran. The Israeli prime minister was advocating on the phone for a return to all-out war against Iran. But now President Trump indicating that a deal with Iran is nearly negotiated. And the Israeli prime minister got back on the phone with President Trump on Saturday evening. But this time, the Israeli prime minister understood where things were headed. And now, in a post on social media, the Israeli prime minister is trying to diminish any notion of daylight with the U.S. president. This is the post that the Israeli prime minister posted, in which he says that he and President Trump agreed that, quote, any final agreement with Iran must eliminate the nuclear danger. He also said that his and President Trump's policies remain unchanged, that, quote, Iran will not have a nuclear weapon. But this is perhaps the most interesting part of this post. He says that President Trump, quote, reaffirmed Israel's right to defend itself against threats on every front, including Lebanon. And that is very notable, because this points to one of the potential points of disagreement here between the U.S. and Iran, and how each side is interpreting this budding agreement. And we've seen this movie before as it relates to Lebanon. The Israeli prime minister here is trying to retain the ability to carry out strikes against Hezbollah, despite the fact that Iran seems to believe that this agreement would mean that there would be a total ceasefire in Lebanon. And what we've seen over the last month and a half, as there has been already a ceasefire in Lebanon, is daily Israeli strikes against Hezbollah, and Hezbollah also carrying out attacks against Israeli troops in southern Lebanon. But this is just one of several different potential areas of disagreement as this agreement is coming close to fruition. We've seen already the ways in which Iranian media is talking about this potential deal and the way in which U.S. officials are talking about it. And there are a range of disagreements, everything over exactly how open the Strait of Hormuz will be following this agreement, to whether or not Iran has privately made any commitments about reining in its nuclear program going forward. There's also a major disagreement, it seems, over Iranian frozen assets. Iranian officials describing in state media that those assets

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1: From what we do know, it appears that the whatever this memorandum of understanding, whatever version is being discussed right now, it primarily addresses reopening the Strait of Hormuz and subsequently or at the same time lifting the U.S. blockade of Iranian ports, which is not the reason that the U.S. and Israel went to war in the first place, because, of course, the Strait of Hormuz was open before they launched the war on February 28th of this year. It is only after the war was launched that Iran recognized it had this control that it has declared over the Strait of Hormuz, and it has plunged the global economy into an energy crisis. Let's take a little listen to what the U.S. Secretary of State Marco Rubio just had to say about this from New Delhi, the Indian capital.
2: So we have what I think is a pretty solid thing on the table in terms of their ability to open up the straits, get the straits open, enter into a very real, significant, time-limited negotiation on the nuclear matters. And hopefully we can pull it off. It has a lot of support in the Gulf. It has a lot of support globally. Every country that we've walked through it understands it's very, not just very reasonable, but it's the right thing for the world to get done. As the president said, he's not in a hurry. He's not going to make a bad deal.
1: But already the president is coming under fire from some Republican lawmakers, Iran hawks, who are worried that this is going to be potentially a bad deal, since it is essentially kicking the can down the road for possibly 2 months for really trying to get any resolution about Iran's nuclear program, which, again, that was the casus belli. That's why Iran, Israel and the U.S. first began this war at the end of February, Ben.
3: Okay, Ivan, thank you so much for that insight. We appreciate it. I'm sure we'll be speaking to you again very soon. Thank you for now. Growing uncertainty over the Iran war is dividing lawmakers on Capitol Hill. Republican Senator Tom Tiller spoke of CNN earlier, saying he believes President Trump's possible deal with Iran doesn't make sense.
4: There are a lot of things that need to be explained. And as I've said before, any agreement with Iran that isn't subject to ratification by Congress is going, I think, going to be doomed to fail, just like the agreement we're trying to replace.
3: His comments come after House Republican leaders suddenly canceled last week's vote to limit President Trump's war powers in Iran. At the time, Republicans appeared to be on the verge of losing the vote due to absences. Russia's deadly strikes on Kyiv this weekend are leaving physical and psychological scars. At least four people were killed in the onslaught. That's after Moscow fired hundreds of drones and missiles towards the Ukrainian capital early on Sunday morning. One of them, a new hypersonic ballistic missile. The Oreshnik speed and trajectory make it nearly impossible for Ukraine's air defense systems to stop. It's only the third time that Russia has used the weapon in its war. The scale of the attack left residents shaken.
5: I was so scared. Honestly, I thought it was my last day.
6: It was terrifying and very loud. First around 2 or 2:30 in the morning, I heard 5 explosions. Then around 4 in the morning, there were 2 more explosions. That's when people started running. There were wounded.
3: Ukraine's president visited a heavily damaged neighborhood in Kyiv on Sunday. He condemned Russia's attack and its use of the Oreshnik missile, saying, quote, "It's vital that this doesn't go unpunished." All right. The Democratic Republic of Congo is intensifying health screenings amid the worsening Ebola crisis. Still ahead, the latest on international support aimed at boosting local response efforts. See you in a moment.
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8: Emergency crews are racing to stabilize the dangerous overheating of a chemical tank at an aerospace facility in Southern California. And you are seeing some live pictures of that there. About 50,000 residents of the surrounding area are under evacuation orders due to risk of exposure to the toxic and highly flammable chemical that is held in that tank that you are seeing. Evacuees at a nearby shelter shared their ongoing anxiety as they do wait for updates.
9: I feel really stressed out because I'm not sure what the future has to tell for us. I don't know how long this is going to be, how long we're going to have to be displaced, where we're going to be, if we're going to have the money to be able to provide for our kids and our family.
4: I was really concerned because both my husband is physically disabled, my daughter's mentally disabled, and I, they have breathing issues, and I didn't want them to be around that chemical because they weren't really telling us a whole lot.
8: On Sunday, officials said a possible crack in the unstable tank may be relieving some of the pressure inside, but that there's still a risk of catastrophic explosion. The World Health Organization is teaming up with the Africa Centers for Disease Control and Prevention to coordinate a continental response to the deadly Ebola crisis. The announcement comes as the WHO Executive Board is set to host meetings in Geneva, Switzerland on Monday and Tuesday. The organization's director general estimates there are now more than 900 suspected Ebola cases in Central Africa. Regional conflict is also displacing thousands of people, fueling concerns over potential cross-border transmission. Over the weekend, the Democratic Republic of Congo tightened health screening checkpoints around Bunia. That is a city reportedly at the center of the outbreak. Okay, Pope Leo will be delivering his first encyclical letter as pontiff in the coming hours. Why he's chosen to focus on the rise of artificial intelligence, that is just ahead. See you in a moment.
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5: CNN. Welcome back to CNN Newsroom. I'm Ben Hunt in Atlanta. In the coming hours, Pope Leo will present his first encyclical letter as pontiff. Entitled Magnifica Humanitas, or Magnificent Humanity, Vatican sources say it will address the protection of human dignity in the era of artificial intelligence. The letter is expected to focus on the impacts of AI on warfare, workers' rights, and the ethical risks of the growing technology. Pope Leo is expected to break from tradition and present the letter himself on Monday from the Vatican. Let's discuss with Paolo Carosa, Professor of Law at the University of Notre Dame and Faculty Fellow at Notre Dame's Religious Liberty Initiative. Thanks so much for being with me, sir. I appreciate it. You have called this a defining document for our era. That is a massive statement. What makes this more than simply another Vatican document about technology?
6: Part of it is the context in which it appears. We're living in a time of incredible transformation, incredible confusion, and a moral vacuum, I think, on the global stage. So Pope Leo is stepping into a time of desperate need to hear coherent, comprehensive moral voices calling us to build something that is actually going to serve human beings rather than just diminish them or degrade them.
5: A lot of people may hear the Pope and artificial intelligence together and assume that this is a warning against technology itself. But that's not really what the document is saying. So what do you think is the core message here?
6: No, that's really one of the most remarkable things about it, I think, is that on the one hand, I think the document shows itself to be very realistic and clear-eyed about the dangers that we're facing in this moment where artificial intelligence is transforming labor, democracy, politics, and order. It's the development and education of our children and so forth. So there are warnings against all of those things. But at the same time, right from the start, the Pope emphasizes that the genius of technology is part of human creativity and always has been as well, and can really serve the common good and serve people's development and flourishing. So he's really trying to draw a narrow path between a pessimism and a naive kind of utopian approach to technology. He's basically saying, look, the technology itself isn't the issue. It isn't the problem. What the question really is, are there ways that we can develop and deploy the technology that helps individuals and communities to be more humane, to be more just, to be more participatory? Or is it going to be a technology that is going to foster exclusion and social control and increase inequalities? So if it's going to be the former, which is what we all want, then we have to develop a technology that's going to preserve our humanity by not reducing human beings just to data points and cogs in a machine. That's what he's calling for.
5: One of the biggest themes here is power, and specifically who develops these systems and who controls them. Why does Pope Leo see that as such an important issue, you think?
6: Well, without placing the value of human beings at the center, as I mentioned a moment ago, he notes that everything then gets reduced to a culture of power, and that in turn will result in violence and exploitation. the technology itself, he emphasizes, is never just neutral. It is conditioned by who is deploying it, by who's creating it, for better and for worse. And so he really calls for a concern about the concentration of power and monopolies in private sector, and for a dispersion of a participatory approach, really, to the question of design and governance of the technology on a global scale. So the technologies need to be subject to genuine social participation in a pluralistic way on a global scale, with real oversight and accountability for those who are using it and those who are creating it.
5: I don't want to be too negative, though, because there is a hopeful message within this. So what does Pope Leo believe that people can still do to shape the future of AI rather than just react to it and get on with it?
6: Yeah, he really is a hopeful, presenting a hopeful message. I agree with that. Primarily, it's one that says, look, humanity is capable of moral progress. But to make moral progress collectively, we have to assume and reclaim our agency in the face of these challenges. We can only do that, first of all, if we take very seriously the gravity of the question that's in front of us. What kind of a world are we building? Is it one of the logic of power and exploitation and enslavement? Or is it a world of cooperation and mutual care for one another, interdependence? And he calls it a civilization of love. In order to build the latter, what he's stressing in particular is not a blueprint of politics or policy so much as a call to genuine cooperation, to constructing a city together. And by together, he's appealing to everybody from technologists and policy experts to families and civil society, and even every single individual. He calls a lot for personal responsibility or for how each one of us relates to the project of technology in the world today. If we have that kind of cooperation, he says, then he is certain that there is a possibility for humanity to develop the technology in ways that will really help us flourish rather than serve as something that will harm us and dehumanize us.
5: That makes sense to me. I think we all want a civilization of love. That sounds very good. But for now, thank you so much, Paolo Carosa. We appreciate it. Thank you.
6: Thank you.
5: Citizens in Colombia will vote in the first round of its presidential election in a week from now. Three front runners include left-wing candidate Iván Cepeda, who faces conservative candidates Paloma Valencia and Abelardo de la Espriella.
7: Because this is an all-star team, because this is what stands behind this campaign, a great alliance among different forces with a single purpose, Colombia. A single purpose to defend our democracy from the violent, to defend it from tyranny.
8: We are going to be free from corruption, from negligence, free from theirs who seek to perpetuate a tyranny that has already caused enough harm, free from traitors to the homeland. Colombia needs to reinvent itself.
9: Neither Antioquia nor Colombia will return to a time when fascist authoritarianism, the humiliation of the poor and indigenous peoples, the persecution of young people and homosexuals, the contempt for women and their rights, and violence were everyday practices in Colombia.
5: Cepeda has pledged to deepen social reforms and to pursue peace talks with illegal armed groups. De la Espriella has vowed to end those negotiations and take a tough stance on crime. And Valencia promised to expand the size of the armed forces and to launch an offensive against criminal gangs. K-pop is building a loyal following many thousands of kilometers away from South Korea. We will have a special report for you from Mexico City, where the music has seen a meteoric rise. See you in a moment.
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5: Welcome back. Fans of K-pop phenomenon BTS are eagerly anticipating their performance just hours from now at the American Music Awards. Ahead of the show, our Valeria Leon visited a K-pop dance class in Mexico where the music is sweeping the country.
6: This is K-pop, South Korea's biggest cultural phenomenon, which has found a huge audience as far away as Mexico. I decided to join a class at the country's biggest K-pop dance school, where everyone was grooving to the hit band Twice. And it didn't take long to see why this musical style is so popular.
7: Everybody feels so free here, letting go and just enjoying.
8: Empecé a escuchar en 2020. 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
6: For students like 54-year-old Yesenia Morales, it's all about feeling accepted.
9: Lo siento como una familia porque la verdad es que K-pop no ve diferencias de edades. Mucho que en otras academias sí la ven.
10: 5, 6.
6: But for many fans, it goes beyond the music itself. Some say they see themselves reflected in the messages, with lyrics that often explore hope, everyday struggles, and a sense of belonging.
8: A mí llegó en un momento difícil, en la pandemia, falleció mi abuelo. Y entonces en ese momento yo conocí un grupo que hablaba mucho sobre como un poco la esperanza, también lo que era un poco tener depresión, pero salir de ahí. Entonces eso me inspiró mucho.
6: And according to the school's director, stories like Carla's aren't uncommon.
11: Por ejemplo, gente que se lastimaba físicamente o tenían como ciertos casos que al llegar a K-pop empezó a disminuir porque era una manera de no saber canalizar la ansiedad y no tener a lo mejor como una respuesta inmediata, ¿no? Casos de bullying, de anorexia, de bulimia, muchos casos muy delicados.
6: Most students here are between 10 and 20 years old, but age quickly becomes secondary once the music starts. And here in Mexico, K-pop has found a home. Earlier this month, more than 50,000 fans flocked to Mexico City's main square to see the global sensation, BTS.
12: We are BTS!
13: Welcome. Hello.
6: The excitement even reached Mexico's National Palace, where President Claudia Sheinbaum welcomed members and invited them back in 2027 after 3 sold-out concerts.
14: ¿Quieren regresar el próximo año a México?
15: Sí. Muy bien.
6: Mexico is now Spotify's 5th largest K-pop market, proof that a sound born nearly 12,000 kilometers away can count on fans singing along on the other side of the world. Valeria León, CNN, Mexico City.
5: It is all tied up at 2 games apiece in San Antonio after the Spurs grabbed Game 4 of the NBA Playoffs Western Conference Finals. The Spurs took an early lead over the Oklahoma City Thunder and never looked back, cruising past the defending champs on Sunday to win 103-82. San Antonio has their 7'4" star, Victor Wembanyama, to thank. He scored 33 points, including this unbelievable half-court bucket to close out the second quarter. The best of 7 series now returns to Oklahoma City for Game 5 on Tuesday. A unique tradition marked the climax of Hong Kong's annual Chung Chow Bun Festival. 12 people scrambled up a tower 14 metres or nearly 50 feet tall to grab as many buns as possible. The climbers had a 3-minute limit. They received points based on how high they snatched the buns. According to tradition, getting a bun from the top of the tower brings luck to their family. And at the end, a bun king and bun queen are chosen.
4: Winning the championship for the 11th time feels pretty special. I was feeling a bit tired at the start, maybe because I had been waiting for so long, and I made a small mistake early on. Luckily, I was able to recover and catch up, securing enough 9-point buns to win.
5: That is all that I have got for you. Thank you so much for joining us. I am Ben Hunt in Atlanta. World Sport is next, but stay tuned for so much more news in CNN Newsroom. At the top of this hour, you'll be with Rosemary Church. You're in safe hands. I'll see you next weekend. Thanks so much. Bye.
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5: Hello and welcome to CNN World Sport. I'm Don Riddell in Atlanta. The Premier League season has concluded for another year and it went out with a bang. On the last day of action, there were cheers and tears and absolute scenes. Let's get straight into it. The spotlight was brightest at the foot of the table where Tottenham have been staring down the threat of relegation for months. They had to beat Everton in order to survive, and this was the kind of goal you score when you are fighting for your life. João Paulinho getting the ball over the line. From North London to East London, West Ham also fighting for survival. They had to beat Leeds and hope that Spurs would lose their game. The Hammers ahead through Valentin Castellanos midway through the second half. Jarrod Bowen made that goal. He then scored one himself 11 minutes from time to double the Hammers' lead. But this was a tough situation for them to be in because even a win might count for nothing. They did their best. Callum Wilson made it 3-0 in the 94th minute. All their players could do now was wait and hope. Still 1-0 Spurs in North London, but Everton made them sweat at the death. That's Anthony Kinski with a big save to preserve Tottenham's lead, meaning that they held on for the victory. And another season of Premier League football. The relief at the end was palpable. Spurs stay up, the Hammers are down.
6: After a bad season like this one, because this game don't change the season that in terms of collective we did, but have this environment, this support from all the fans, it's amazing. I never seen anything like that, and I think this season will be strong for the next one as well.
7: Just hurt. It's a horrible place to be in football. Football gives you so many good moments in your career and bad moments to go with it. But a relegation for a club like this, it hurts.
5: Elsewhere, Arsenal finished the season on a high, beating Crystal Palace with a couple of goals either side of halftime at Selhurst Park. But this was the moment the fans wanted to see. The Gunners hoisting the trophy for the first time in 22 years. Arsenal had clinched the title during the week when Manchester City's challenge ran out of gas. And Arsenal might not have to wait before they're celebrating again. They are playing Paris Saint-Germain in the Champions League final next weekend.
8: Incredible. I don't know really, it's everything I've dreamt of, you know, just saying like, and just feeling that we're champions now, like, it's just all we wanted, like saying I'm a champion, it just feels nice and it's just been a dream, you know, it's everything I expected and more. I can't believe it, it's incredible.
5: What a season it became for Manchester United. Remember, they were awful for half of it, but they turned things around with their new manager, Michael Carrick, and they ended up in third place and back in the Champions League. And it turned out to be a record-breaking campaign for their captain, Bruno Fernandes. His 33rd minute assist for Patrick Dorgu against Brighton was his 21st assist of the season, more than anyone has ever managed before. And he made it a day to remember by getting a goal for himself later on as United eased to a 3-0 win. Mixed emotions for Manchester City on their last day of the season, saying farewell to their legendary manager Pep Guardiola. He's stepping down after 10 incredible years in charge. He won the Champions League, 6 Premier League titles, 17 major trophies in all. It is the end of an era at the Etihad. Also saying goodbye, Mohamed Salah at Liverpool. The Egyptian star established himself as an Anfield legend. He had a difficult final season, but he is now moving on. Liverpool, by the way, have secured Champions League football for next season. 8 Premier League teams will play in various European competitions next year. Chelsea not among them, as they lost to Sunderland. And that means Sunderland are heading into the Europa League. It's going to be their first European football in over half a century. Their joy was palpable. It was all a lot to take in. There's so much to discuss. Stay with us here on World Sport. We'll have more on the Premier League season for you in just a moment.
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1: We're back with news of a dramatic Indianapolis 500. It was the 110th Indy 500 race. And IndyCar says it was the closest race they've ever seen. It was also the most unpredictable. The lead changed no less than 70 times throughout the afternoon, breaking the previous record of 68 from 2013. And then it all came down to the last lap at the Brickyard when Felix Rosenqvist beat David Malukas in a photo finish after racing for 500 miles. Look at that. There was just 0.02 of a second between them at the finish line. The last time it was anything like that close was back in 1992. The curtain has dropped on another thrilling Premier League season, and this one had a little bit of everything. Let's bring in our senior sports analyst, Darren Lewis, for some perspective. Great to see you, Darren. Let's start with this question on a scale of 1 to 10. How good was that season?
2: Good question, actually, because I'd give it a 7. Lots of emotion. You did the setup earlier on in the show when you talked about the many individual star players leaving the Premier League. We'll talk more about Pep Guardiola in a second. But, for example, Mohamed Salah, Africa's greatest export, England's greatest, you could argue, import, leaving the Premier League after lighting up the competition like a Christmas tree. So many other top players also leaving the richest, most entertaining league in the world. So it has been a season of goodbyes, but also sleeping giants and new entries, Bournemouth making it into the Europa League, Sunderland after 53 years making it into the Europa League as well. So many new characters coming into play, and the big kahunas, if you like, they are going to recalibrate and next season. I'll see you in August.
1: Yeah, they need to. it certainly wasn't the finish we were expecting. You've mentioned the big kahunas. So, I mean, the most stressful afternoon was experienced by the fans at the bottom end of the table. Spurs survived. Curious to know what you think is going to happen for them next season, because this is now back-to-back seasons that they have flirted with relegation. But perhaps in Roberto De Zerbi, they have some momentum now. Maybe they've got a coach that can really do something with them next year. Do you share my optimism?
2: I do, you know, Don, as ever, you're bang on the money. What's interesting is that De Zerbi tonight slightly contradicted himself. There he is, wheeling away at the end of the game and then realising, hang on, should I really be celebrating surviving relegation this much? But it was interesting afterwards in the press conferences. He said that I didn't want to change too much this summer. I don't want to change too much this summer, he said in one press conference. But then he spoke to another broadcaster and he said, and I quote, we have 10, 11, 12 players who are not good enough to stay with us as players and people. And that to me suggests that there are players that are not good enough and he wants to get rid of, if you consider squads are around about 23 players, half the squad. And quite right too. And if you just indulge me for a second, Don, because I just want to give you some context around the victory today. A rare clean sheet, a really scrappy goal to beat Everton. Only the bottom three clubs conceded more goals than the 57 that Tottenham let in this season. At the other end, they've been poor. Most fans no longer want to see the captain, the Argentina defender Cristian Romero, in a Tottenham shirt ever again after he was made to reverse his initial decision to stay in South America to attend a match involving his former club, Belgrano, with his Tottenham teammates up against a team in Everton that represented their biggest challenge of the Premier League era. Awful leadership, symbolic of the complacency that put Spurs in this position in the first place. I think that they will recalibrate in the summer and he may well be the first person out of the door.
1: Interesting. Meanwhile, the season is not over for all of the teams in North London. Arsenal, having waited 22 years for the league title, they could do the double next week as they play Paris Saint-Germain in the Champions League final. Now, I know that you rate PSG really highly, meaning you don't give the Gunners much of a chance, or at least you didn't the last time we spoke. Have you changed your view now? Might Arsenal do the double?
2: Well, there's a nice line actually about the fact that the Arsenal players celebrated with the trophy by the corner flag. Their fans were in front of them, behind the camera, if you like. And it was quite ironic that they celebrated by the corner flag, given their success from corners and free kicks at set pieces this season. They've been absolutely superb. But, you know, there's a reason why Arsenal have had to keep a lid on their celebrations last week and again after beating Crystal Palace. Yes, Mikel Arteta's team are in terrific form, got a decent chance with the best defence in Europe, but in many people's eyes, including, as you say, mine, the perennial French title holders, PSG, they are the real deal. Top scorers in this season's Champions League, determined not to give up their crown of Kings of Europe. Their 44 goals in this season's competition puts them one short of the single season record set by Barcelona 26 years ago, and they love playing English teams. They are going to be formidable adversaries.
1: Almost out of time, Darren, so let's make this really, really quick. End of an era, Guardiola's left Man City. Are the trophies going to dry up for a while, or are they just going to carry on next year with this, with a new man in charge, winning again?
2: Yeah, 10 years of trophies, tactical revolutions, and taking the clubs once known as United's noisy neighbours to dizzy heights. Enzo Maresca comes in. He should be confirmed once they've really squeezed every last drop out of the celebrations. But it will be a brave man who will attempt to follow what has been arguably the toughest act there has ever been in the Premier League. I think Maresca will be okay, but he'll be no Pep Guardiola.
1: Dom. Yeah. Those are clown-sized big shoes to fill after Guardiola leaves. Good to see you again, Darren. We'll do it again soon, mate.
2: You too, Tom.
1: And that's all we've got time for on this edition of World Sport. Thanks for your company. We'll do it again soon.
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8: CNN. Hello and welcome to our viewers joining us here in the United States and from all around the world. I'm Rosemary Church. Just ahead on CNN Newsroom, a potential peace deal between the US and Iran is on the table, but Donald Trump says he's in no rush. A positive sign in the race to contain a toxic chemical in Southern California. I'll speak to the fire chief in charge of the operation. Plus, cutting-edge technology up in the air. How would you feel about flying in an airplane piloted by AI? It could happen sooner than you think.
9: Live from Atlanta, this is CNN Newsroom with Rosemary Church.
8: Thanks for joining us. And we begin with the Iran war, and officials from Tehran and Washington now signalling they're closing in on an agreement to turn the current ceasefire into a long-lasting resolution to the conflict. President Donald Trump is already boasting about the impending deal, saying in part, quote, "If I make a deal with Iran, it will be a good and proper one, not like the one made by Obama." But adds he will not rush into a deal with Iran. Here's what the top U.S. diplomat had to say on the latest negotiations.
10: We're either going to have a good agreement or we're going to have to deal with it another way. We'd prefer to have a good agreement.
8: CNN's Julia Benbrook has more on the latest developments from the White House.
11: Important to emphasize here that any details, specifics of a deal between the United States and Iran are still being worked out. And President Donald Trump is now saying that he is not in a rush to come to a deal and that he believes time is on his side. I want to pull up one of his posts from Sunday where he said, quote, "The negotiations are proceeding in an orderly and constructive manner. I have informed my representatives not to rush into a deal and that time is on our side. The blockade will remain in full force and effect until an agreement is reached, certified, and signed. Both sides must take their time and get it right." Now, in recent remarks, Secretary of State Marco Rubio did say that he believes some progress has been made in recent days. He once again reiterated the goal here for the administration. Take a listen.
12: What is the goal here? The goal here ultimately, the ultimate goal is that Iran can never have a nuclear weapon. Iran can never possess a nuclear weapon. The president has been clear about that. They will never possess a nuclear weapon, certainly not as long as Donald Trump is president of the United States.
11: A senior administration official tells me that the framework agreement would then give the United States and Iran 60 more days to come to a final deal, that a deal would make sure that Iran cannot possess a nuclear weapon and is committed to giving up its highly enriched uranium. Now, how that stockpile would be disposed of, that would be decided during a later phase. When it comes to the Strait of Hormuz, that official says that it would be demined and open for business. They did not go into detail, though, on how that critical waterway would operate going forward. Still a lot of questions here. And again, the president is now saying he is not in a rush to make a deal. Julia Benbrook, CNN, the White House.
8: Let's bring in CNN's Ivan Watson live from Hong Kong. So, Ivan, it appears the U.S. and Iran are getting closer to making a deal that could potentially end the conflict. What are you learning about what the deal might look like?
13: Well, with the caveat that this isn't the first time that it looks like the two sides might come to an agreement and then, like, Lucy from Snoopy with Charlie Brown, the football gets ripped away, you're back to threats and everything again. But for now, what it looks like we're hearing about is this memorandum of understanding. We have some reporting from Iranian state media suggesting that there are a couple of clauses that still remain to be unresolved. You've got U.S. officials saying that they're still waiting for some of the wording that the U.S. has proposed to come back from Tehran for agreement from that side. But for now, it looks like the main thrust of it, of phase one, is just to get the Strait of Hormuz reopened. And I might stress that before the U.S. and Israel launched their war on Iran on February 28th of this year, that strait was wide open. There were more than 100 ships a day steaming through that in both directions. Since then, Iran has shut it, and it is, in its words, allowing a trickle of ships to go through, and it's claiming authority for it. So what form a reopening might take, we still don't know until this possible deal is published. And then, as you just heard from Julia Benbrook, the next stage of nuclear talks, that's kind of kicked the can gets kicked down the road for another 30, 60 days. And there's some big blind spots there or areas of disagreement. And that was the initial reason for the U.S. and Israel, the stated reason for why they launched the war in the first place. They wanted to get rid, they said, of Iran's nuclear program, but instead it looks like the negotiations are focusing on the Strait of Hormuz right now. President Trump signaling he is not in a rush. He doesn't want to look too desperate or thirsty for a deal. And meanwhile, take a listen to some of the messaging coming out of Tehran from the spokesperson for Iran's new supreme leader, who hasn't been seen since his father was killed and he assumed the role.
14: About negotiation, the Islamic Republic has put the least costly path before you. The Islamic Republic is telling you that if you continue the war, we will make the American people miserable and the American economy miserable. Iran is here for a fair negotiation with you. You are the ones who martyred our supreme leader and dear commanders. That we are still talking to you, you should consider a valuable opportunity for yourselves.
13: Iran making no secret about the fact that they know that the longer this war goes on, the more pressure it puts on American voters, on the American economy. And they say it again and again and again. Iran is also under pressure. It suffered a devastating bombing campaign. Its ports are blockaded. And already its economy was in dire straits before the war started. But as an authoritarian country that controls the media, controls the internet, it can shut down dissent.

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3: Next month. Well, officials say a crack in an overheating chemical tank at an aerospace facility in Southern California may be relieving some of the pressure inside, but there's still a risk of a catastrophic explosion. About 50,000 residents of the surrounding area are under evacuation orders due to risk of exposure to the toxic and highly flammable chemical held in the tank. We are looking at live pictures there of the facility. And the hazardous chemical known as MMA can cause major respiratory issues as well as dizziness and nausea. The EPA is leading efforts to monitor the air for any signs of the chemical. TJ McGovern is the interim fire chief for the Orange County Fire Authority. He joins us now. Thank you so much for being with us.
4: Thank you for having me.
3: So what is the latest on that crack in the toxic chemical tank? Is it releasing pressure and reducing the risk of a catastrophic explosion, or is the tank still highly pressurized?
4: So that is a question. And last night, you know, we did a really good night operation, and we got a lot of good details that sent us into a new operational strategy today. So currently, as we're speaking right now, we are conducting an operation throughout the night again with the goal is the following, and this is what's important. We are doing our operation tonight to confirm that the pressure has been released and the Blevy threat is eliminated. So that is our goal tonight, because that is a catastrophic worst case scenario that we've all been talking about, that occurrence of a Blevy. But I want to be clear to everybody, you know, we're not there yet. So we still got to go through this operation tonight. We have to vet it in the morning and reassure that that cylinder, that tank is not pressurized. So that's really what we're doing right now in this operation. Will be through the night. And by tomorrow morning on Pacific Standard Time, that's where we're going to have hopefully a very good update for everybody. But right now, crews are engaged trying to confirm that that tank is not pressurized. That's our priority right now.
3: Right. And I know, of course, this crack gives you a glimmer of hope. As you've said, we don't know for sure yet. But how does the discovery of the crack change your strategy as your team tries to contain this threat?
4: Sure. So what we're looking for with that crack, when we saw the crack, we saw it through a drone. And last night, we were able to get crews in there and also visualize it. So what we're looking for, if that crack goes all the way through, what that crack needs to tell us is, has the pressure been released? So you might have a crack, but there might be an internal cylinder. If that crack's not full thickness, then that pressure is still in there. And that's why we got to do another operation to make sure that, yes, there is a crack, but that crack is all the way through and the pressure's been relieved. If we didn't see that crack yesterday or the day before to confirm it yesterday, then we wouldn't even be having this successful mission last night. So now it's all about confirming that the pressure's been released through the crack in question.
3: And of course, this tank contains toxic MMA chemicals that are at risk of leaking into the air. When will the air be tested definitively to know if this is or is not happening, and what threat is posed to the public right now?
4: So from the get-go, we've been doing continuous air monitoring, and we have not had any limits outside the normal limits. So we're continuously monitoring the air, and those are all coming back within normal limits. So right now, we do not have a leak. There is absolutely no leak right now. Initial, when the incident happened, it did off-gas through the relief valve like it was supposed to do. But right now, there is no leak. We just saw a crack on the top. We evaluated it, vetted it, and now we just have to make sure that the

0: that crack went all the way through for the relief. But right now there is no danger. There is no leak as far as a leak. There is no danger via leak right now in the state of Sin.
1: And those toxic MMA chemicals can cause major respiratory issues, dizziness, nausea, and other serious problems. We know that 50,000 people are under evacuation orders. Are they all now out of the affected area?
0: Yes. So our evacuation zone is very large. And why we made that is we took a blast radius based off all the data and the intel we have. Basically, we have the size of the tank. We did projections of how far the blast radius would be, and those are our evacuation zones. So talking about that, if we can confirm that the pressure is relieved, that's going to eliminate the blevy threat. When the blevy threat's relieved, then our evacuation zones can shrink, and that's really what we're looking for. To confirm that it's been released, then we can start shrinking those evacuation zones. And that's kind of a step that we're really looking forward to, getting those people back, you know, who are on the outskirts of those evacuation zones.
1: And Chief, does this put the spotlight on the need for potentially dangerous chemical plants like this to be located further away from residential areas going forward?
0: You know, with that, it's all about compliance. If these companies are compliant in routine inspections and all their paperwork and records are up to par, you know, and they do all the safety checks, they can operate. But when if they're not in compliance and we don't know if the company is out of compliance, there's no indication that they are. Things like this happen. And also accidents happen. It appears that the cooling system malfunctioned on this to cause the alarm for us for a chemical spill a couple days ago to generate this incident.
1: Chief TJ McGovern, thank you so much for talking with us, particularly right in the middle of this emergency for you. Many thanks.
0: Thank you very much.
1: A showdown in Texas. Senator John Cornyn is trying to fend off a challenge from State Attorney General Ken Paxton. How President Trump's endorsement is impacting the race. Back with that and more in just a moment.
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6: Some people say that TalkSport is possessed by the Premier League. But that's just not cricket. We're also charmed by the Champions League. Fanatical about the FA Cup. And rampantly rabid about rugby. Formula One and boxing. 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
1: Welcome back, everyone. The candidates vying for the Republican Senate nomination in Texas are making their final pitches ahead of Tuesday's primary runoff. Incumbent Senator John Cornyn is trying to fight off a challenge from the Texas Attorney General. Ken Paxton appears to have an edge after securing the endorsement of Donald Trump. And that endorsement has some Republican lawmakers worried that Paxton's liabilities as a candidate may end up benefiting Democrats in the November midterms. The U.S. president took to social media on Sunday to urge voters to pick Paxton over Cornyn in the upcoming vote. Meanwhile, Cornyn is trying to downplay the White House snub.
13: I really don't think it was about me. I think it's very different from the Cassidy and Massey situation because I've been a Trump ally, as you point out. I think he got frustrated with the Senate not able to get what he wanted when he wanted it.
1: CNN's Ed Lavandera takes a closer look at the race and Paxton's baggage.
14: Texas has a long history of big personalities dominating the political landscape. Then there's Ken Paxton, who has never been known for his commanding stage presence.
15: But I'm so honored to have President Trump's endorsement.
14: Even when he's telling supporters he's received President Trump's endorsement.
15: When he endorses, it has a tremendous impact.
14: What Paxton might lack in charisma, he makes up for with unwavering MAGA loyalty.
16: An attorney general who has really led the way.
14: He was in Washington, D.C. with Trump on the day of the January 6th attack on the U.S. Capitol. Paxton filed more than 100 lawsuits as Texas Attorney General against the Biden administration and led legal fights pushing false claims about voter fraud in the 2020 election.
17: The next senator of the great state of Texas.
14: He's risen through the Republican ranks while dragging truckloads of scandal and controversy behind him. But in the Trump era, Paxton carries it all as a badge of honor.
15: Just like Donald Trump got impeached, I got impeached.
14: In 2015, Paxton was indicted on felony securities and fraud charges for allegedly encouraging investors to buy stock in a company without disclosing he was being paid by that company. The case dragged on for years until he reached a settlement and the felony charges were formally dismissed. In 2020, several members of Paxton's most senior staff reported him to the FBI, alleging bribery, abuse of power, and misusing the Attorney General's office to help a political donor. The Justice Department reportedly dropped the case just before Trump took office for the second time. In May 2023, the Republican-controlled Texas legislature impeached Paxton over the whistleblower allegations. He was acquitted by the Texas Senate.
15: And it's by the grace of God. He absolutely delivered me, and he used the people of Texas to deliver me.
14: Paxton then turned his political gaze on John Cornyn's Senate seat.
15: The fake John Cornyn's going away in about 7 days.
14: Cornyn has made Paxton's character a focal point, raising allegations of infidelity and spotlighting Paxton's wife divorcing him on biblical grounds.
18: Cheating on his wife with multiple women, tearing apart his family and the family of a married woman he was involved with.
14: Paxton has largely avoided talking about his marriage issues, but his daughter defended him in a campaign ad.
19: My dad is a really good guy, loves God, he loves his family, and he loves this country.
14: Some Republicans worry that he will lose to Democrat James Tallarico in November.
20: I refuse to allow a flawed, self-centered, and shameless candidate like Ken Paxton risk everything we've worked so hard to build. Judgment Day is coming for Ken Paxton.
14: Paxton is headed into that voter judgment day, having survived scandal after scandal and carrying President Trump's support as a MAGA warrior. Ed Lavandera, CNN, Dallas.
1: Outgoing Congressman Thomas Massie says his part in a bipartisan push to release the Epstein files cost him his House seat. The Kentucky Republican reflected on his primary loss to Trump-backed candidate Ed Gorelain last week. The president's animosity towards Massie stems from his bill calling for the release of the Epstein documents, as well as his pushback on issues like the war with Iran.
21: I think the biggest crime I committed against the swamp was showing the American people that somebody on the right could join somebody on the left and get something done, which is releasing the Epstein files that everybody knew needed to be done. That's probably the only bill that's passed Washington, D.C. in the last 10 years that lobbyists haven't written. It was written by me and Ro Khanna, and we used the pressure of the American people to cross the aisle and get things done. That's when they decided I had to be taken out, that I was becoming effective. So they wanted to eliminate me. And by the way, they couldn't buy my vote in 14 years, so they bought this seat.
1: When asked if a run for the White House could be in his future, Massie said he would not rule anything out. Russia's deadly strikes on Kyiv this weekend are leaving physical and psychological scars. At least four people were killed in the onslaught as Moscow fired hundreds of drones and missiles toward the Ukrainian capital early on Sunday morning. One of them, a new hypersonic ballistic missile. The Oreshnik's speed and trajectory make it nearly impossible for Ukraine's air defense systems to stop it. It's only the third time that Russia has used the weapon in its war. CNN's Sebastian Shukla has more.
22: A devastating night for the residents of Ukraine's capital as Moscow launched one of the largest attacks the city has ever seen. 600 drones and 90 missiles, including the highly kinetic and powerful Oreshnik missile, one of the deadliest in Russia's arsenal, was launched at the city. This attack appeared to be a retaliation strike ordered by President Putin that called on his generals to come up with an attack plan following a Ukrainian attack on that Moscow claimed struck a college dormitory, killing 18 people. Moscow called that attack a terrorist incident. But last night's attack left at least four people dead and 60 people injured, according to Ukrainian officials, with the focus being of this attack on the capital city. The brutal nature of these attacks was also captured by CNN's teams on the ground, which speaks to the brutality of the attack, with plumes of smoke visible across the city from various different vantage points, terrifying the city's residents.
23: I was so scared. Honestly, I thought it was my last day. The building shook, my windows were blown out, and only then I started running away. I reached the bathroom to hide myself. At least there.
24: The bathroom is intact, but every other room was destroyed. The windows were blown out together with their frames. If I had stayed in the bedroom, I could have been crushed just like that. I tried to get out. The doors were blown into the staircase. I had to climb over them. And then I saw the second floor had caught fire.
22: Attacks like these are becoming more prevalent as the war in the east in the Donbass drives to an attritional phase. Neither side is able to make small gains, let alone take huge swathes of territory. Ukraine, though, has been recently able to deflect insane amounts of damage on Russia's oil and gas facilities, with Western intelligence officials telling CNN that they have managed to wreak billions of dollars of damage on those facilities. Sebastian Schuckler, CNN, Berlin.
1: Still to come, we will go to Tel Aviv for Israel's reaction to the latest developments in the war with Iran and why a peace deal with Tehran may not mean the end for the conflict in Lebanon.
0: Hi, I'm Kingston Bagpuse. Some people say Talk Sports is possessed by the Premier League, but that's just not cricket. We're also charmed by the Champions League, fanatical about the FA Cup, and rampantly rabid about rugby, Formula One, and boxing. Talk Sports, the brashest, boldest, best soccer and sports opinion anywhere in the known universe. 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
1: Welcome back, everyone. More on our top story this hour. The U.S. and Iran are signaling progress in efforts to end the war, but crucial details of a framework agreement are still under negotiation. CNN's Jeremy Diamond is in Tel Aviv with Israel's reaction to where things stand in these talks.
31: Well, it was only a few days ago that the Israeli Prime Minister was on the phone with President Trump telling him that he thought it was a mistake to call off planned strikes against Iran. The Israeli Prime Minister was advocating on the phone for a return to all-out war against Iran. But now, President Trump indicating that a deal with Iran is nearly negotiated. And the Israeli prime minister got back on the phone with President Trump on Saturday evening. But this time, the Israeli prime minister understood where things were headed. And now, in a post on social media, the Israeli prime minister is trying to diminish any notion of daylight with the U.S. president. This is the post that the Israeli prime minister posted, in which he says that he and President Trump agreed that, quote, any final agreement with Iran must eliminate the nuclear danger. He also said that his and President Trump's policies remain unchanged, that, quote, Iran will not have a nuclear weapon. But this is perhaps the most interesting part of this post. He says that President Trump, quote, reaffirmed Israel's right to defend itself against threats on every front, including Lebanon. And that is very notable because this points to one of the potential points of disagreement here between the U.S. and Iran and how each side is interpreting this budding agreement. And we've seen this movie before as it relates to Lebanon. The Israeli prime minister here is trying to retain the ability to carry out strikes against Hezbollah, despite the fact that Iran seems to believe that this agreement would mean that there would be a total ceasefire in Lebanon. And what we've seen over the last month and a half, as there has been already a ceasefire in Lebanon, is daily Israeli strikes against Hezbollah, and Hezbollah also carrying out attacks against Israeli troops in southern Lebanon. But this is just one of several different potential areas of disagreement as this agreement is coming close to fruition. We've seen already the ways in which Iranian media is talking about this potential deal and the way in which U.S. officials are talking about it. And there are a range of disagreements, everything over exactly how open the Strait of Hormuz will be following this agreement to whether or not Iran has privately made any commitments about reining in its nuclear program going forward. There's also a major disagreement, it seems, over Iranian frozen assets. Iranian officials describing in state media that those assets being unblocked would be a first step in any agreement, but the United States indicating this won't happen until the strait is reopened. It is a reminder that until every single word in this agreement is actually finalized and both sides sign on the dotted line, this deal is not yet done. Jeremy Diamond, CNN, Tel Aviv.
1: Joining us live from Cairo, Egypt, is Sanam Vakil, Director of the Middle East and North Africa Program at Chatham House. Appreciate you being with us.
6: Good morning.
1: Good morning to you too. Well, the U.S. and Iran are closing in on making a deal to end the conflict, despite both countries describing negotiating details differently. How far away do you think a deal might be, given President Trump gave the impression over the weekend that a deal was imminent, but now says he's in no rush?
6: Honestly, Rosemary, it's very hard to say. If I was judging based on what I was reading on the news yesterday or on social media yesterday, I would say we're very close. But then it appeared yesterday evening that both sides were walking back the suggestion that we were close. So I think that there are clearly some issues that haven't been ironed out. There's real intent to get to a deal. I think it's also clear that a deal is preferable than a return to military conflict. But there's a lot of sensitivity in terms of the framework, in terms of the structure, in terms of the oversight of who does what when, and specifically when Iran receives sanctions relief is going to result in a lot of criticism for President Trump from hawks on the Republican side. So we are still not there.
1: And the most recent version of what this deal may include lists the importance of an end to the fighting, the opening of the Strait of Hormuz, the U.S. ending its blockade of Iran's ports, and more time to negotiate difficult issues related to Iran's nuclear program. But the Trump administration says its first priority is Iran never having a nuclear weapon. So why does that issue come later, do you think?
6: Well, first of all, this is very much an American and Israeli talking point, because this is the so-called justification for having gone into this war, despite the fact that, of course, last summer in the 12-day war, the United States did strike Iran's nuclear facilities and supposedly buried them. But the United States wants a commitment from Iran, That Iran will never pursue a nuclear weapon, and it wants to extract Iran's enriched uranium. And these are sensitive issues for Iran because this is the leverage that Iran holds. These are the sort of tools Iran has to also receive sanctions relief, which is what Iran needs. So again, here, this is about sequencing, building consensus in Iran. And there is so little trust between the two parties. This is what we really have to understand. Iran has been bombed twice while it has been at the negotiating table with the United States, that there's no certainty that even if the United States makes an agreement with Iran, that it will stand by that agreement as well.
1: And how likely is it that this deal will be as comprehensive as President Trump wants? And will it be better than the one negotiated previously by the Obama administration, as Trump is insisting it will be?
6: Well, that's what President Trump needs to deliver, a JCPOA, which is what it was called, plus plus. But what's problematic is by deferring the negotiations on the nuclear issue to a second phase, which should be negotiated within a 30 or 60 day time frame, it's likely that this phase will drag on and we might not immediately arrive at that conclusion of a nuclear agreement. So that's what's problematic. Obviously, Iran needs the Strait of Hormuz and the Persian Gulf to be opened. So does the United States. Both need that first confidence building measure to go through. But the pressure and the incentives to finish the second phase will also need to be there.
1: And the other part of this, of course, Israel's Prime Minister Benjamin Netanyahu says he and President Trump agree that Iran will never have nuclear weapons. But how likely is it that Trump will insist that Israel stop attacking southern Lebanon so that the US president can end the war with Iran? Because that is one of the stumbling blocks, isn't it?
6: It is indeed. Iran wants all of the conflicts in the Middle East to come to a conclusion. It's also looking to preserve Hezbollah, and that is very delicate, whereas the president and Israel's prime minister want to separate the conflicts. I don't know how that's going to be done. I don't think that can be accomplished. But I do think that President Trump is tired of these Middle Eastern wars. And so he is putting a bit of a leash on Prime Minister Netanyahu. And it's worthwhile reminding everyone that this is a critical election year also in Israel, where we do have to see elections by October of this year. And the Israeli public certainly is also tired of these wars that might not have delivered the so-called peace and security that Prime Minister Netanyahu promised.
1: Sanam Vakil in Cairo, many thanks for joining us. Appreciate your analysis.
6: Thank you.
1: An emotional tribute to NASCAR's Kyle Busch. We will have the latest from North Carolina as fans mourn the loss of a racing legend.
7: Some people say that TalkSport is possessed by the Premier League, but that's just not cricket. 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
14: That's what we do here. This is The Brief.
1: Gisele Pellico says she has found love again following the harrowing rape ordeal orchestrated by her former husband in France. Speaking to an audience at the Hay Festival in Wales, Pellico describes learning to trust and love again.
15: It's true. It's something that I didn't think that could happen, especially at my age. First of all, I didn't really want to either fall in love, but life decided otherwise. And so we met, our trajectories crossed at one moment, and I met this young man of 73. I didn't think that I'd be able to trust a man, but it's what happened to me. So you can see that everything can be allowed in life. You must never despair.
1: Pellico's husband was convicted in 2024 of coordinating her rape dozens of times by various men over nearly a decade. Her story and personal resilience have made her a feminist icon, turning her experience into a public battle against rape culture. Well, back here in the United States, tens of thousands of NASCAR fans honored the late two-time NASCAR Cup champion, Kyle Busch, on Sunday at the Charlotte Motor Speedway. And his family was there for the tribute. Busch passed away on Thursday from complications from severe pneumonia that progressed into sepsis. Busch was meant to compete in the Coca-Cola 600, which ended with a win for one of his proteges, Daniel Suarez, during a shortened race due to rainy weather. CNN's Rafael Romo has the latest from North Carolina as NASCAR mourns one of its legends.
16: There was a somber and solemn moment of silence before the race started here at the Charlotte Motor Speedway, followed by bagpipes playing Amazing Grace for the crowd of nearly 100,000 gathered here for the Coca-Cola 600 race that Kyle Busch would have participated in. NASCAR CEO Steve O'Donnell spoke publicly here at the racetrack, sharing words of encouragement for Samantha Busch, Kyle Busch's widow, and their two children, Brexton and Lennox, aged 11 and 4. This was his heartfelt message to the grieving family.
17: You and your children are NASCAR family forever.

0: and Brexton and Lennox. Your dad loved you with all his heart.
1: There have been many emotional tributes here at the Charlotte Motor Speedway from officials, fans, and fellow race drivers like Tyler Reddick, who said that, quote, wherever the bar was, Kyle was constantly racing it. We also heard from a foreign driver, Mexico's Daniel Suarez, who told reporters that in his 2015 season, Busch would call him every week just to make sure he was doing okay, which made him respect him to a whole different level. As a driver, Busch often reveled in playing the villain and was given the nicknames Rowdy and Wild Things, something that fans we spoke with were remembering here at the racetrack.
2: Kyle Busch was so good, you loved to hate him, especially coming from fans that, you know, didn't really pull for him. But like you said, the way he raced, I mean, he is, and as all the Cup drivers said, everybody in the garage has said, he is one of the best to ever do it.
3: The fans are here to, you know, honor him. Even those that disliked him, everyone's going to honor him because he was such a great driver. You know, I mean, the most winning list in the history, future Hall of Famer. I mean, what's not to love?
1: In a post on X, NASCAR published a photo of an empty seat with a sign inscribed with the name of Kyle Busch, who today would have been sitting there with fellow drivers for a pre-race briefing. The caption for the photo read, "A seat that simply cannot be filled." Kyle Busch's legacy was also honored and recognized today at the Indianapolis Motor Speedway on lap 18. Rafael Romo, CNN at Charlotte Motor Speedway in Concord, North Carolina.
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4: In the coming hours, Pope Leo will present his first encyclical letter as pontiff. Entitled Magnifica Humanitas, or Magnificent Humanity, Vatican sources say it will address the protection of human dignity in the era of artificial intelligence. The letter is expected to focus on the impacts of AI on warfare, workers' rights, and the ethical risks of the growing technology. Pope Leo is expected to break from tradition and present the letter himself on Monday from the Vatican. And artificial intelligence could be coming to a cockpit near you. The startup Merlin Labs wants to eventually fly your plane for you, and the aviation industry is warming up to the idea. CNN's aviation correspondent Pete Muntean hops in the passenger seat for a first-hand AI ride.
5: I'm in the co-pilot seat of a Cessna.
6: 1, 2, 3, good.
5: And I'm about to find out what happens when the pilot flying is not human, but artificial intelligence.
7: This is our experimental caravan.
5: Tim Burns is the chief technology officer at Merlin Labs, a Boston startup developing a system that can be bolted into existing airplanes. Merlin says its system can fly the plane, talk to air traffic control, and even help make decisions about weather and routing.
7: We're trying to capture the judgment and abilities of a real aviator.
5: Merlin says it has completed hundreds of test flights to see how the system performs in real-world conditions, though it is likely years away from carrying passengers. In the back of the plane, one of the company's engineers is monitoring what the AI is doing in real time.
8: I don't know if I know exactly what I'm in for here.
5: Alongside me is test pilot Matt Diamond, who on this flight won't be doing much piloting at all.
8: So this is just a manual takeoff?
9: This is going to be an automated takeoff.
8: Oh, this is an automated takeoff.
9: Yep.
5: Meaning the AI system is flying the airplane from the very start.
8: Wow. Nicely done.
5: The next part of the demonstration, communicating with air traffic control. Merlin's system displays its language processing on an iPad as it listens to a mock controller, repeats the instruction, and then flies the airplane to match it.
10: Magic 01, turn left heading 090, descend 2000.
11: Left 09, zero and down 2000, magic 01.
12: Clear to authorize.
13: Authorize.
14: We're at about 1,500 feet now over Newport, Rhode Island, and we just turned onto the final approach here at Quonset State Airport. Now this is going to be an automated landing, and the system will fly the airplane all the way down to the pavement.
9: It's a challenging problem for the automation, but once you crack the code, then it's so much easier on the pilot.
14: You seem pretty confident over there.
9: Oh, yeah.
14: You seem pretty relaxed. Should I be this relaxed?
9: Yeah, absolutely.
14: Okay, all right.
5: As a pilot and a bit of a control freak, this is not exactly easy for me. But the system lines up with the runway and flies a gradual descent all the way to touchdown.
14: Smooth, easy,
9: right on center line.
5: Even still, putting AI in control of an airplane raises big questions about safety and trust. Merlin CEO Matthew George.
15: What we're building is certainly very sci-fi, but we're doing it in a responsible, incremental way.
16: Will this put pilots out of jobs?
15: It won't. This is sitting alongside pilots, not necessarily replacing pilots, and enabling those pilots to do more of what they do best, which is operate aircraft safely.
5: That could be appealing to airlines worldwide, which will need to hire more than 600,000 new pilots over the next 20 years, according to Boeing. Merlin has already secured a $100 million contract with the U.S. Air Force to eventually fly cargo planes without pilots on board at all. but convincing passengers may be the hardest part.
6: As long as it's safe and more efficient and tested out in advance, I'm for it.
12: But I don't know if I trust AI in the air. I doubt I trust it.
13: I like the idea of humans having control. I don't like the idea of machines having control.
5: Pete Muntean, CNN, Quonset, Rhode Island.
4: Are you ready for that? All right, finally, a unique tradition marked the climax of Hong Kong's annual Chung Chow Bun Festival. 12 people scrambled up a tower 14 metres or nearly 50 feet tall to grab as many buns as possible. The climbers had a 3-minute limit. They received points based on how high they snatched the buns. According to tradition, getting a bun from the top of the tower brings luck to their family. And at the end, a bun king and queen were chosen. Well done. I want to thank you so much for your company this hour. I'm Rosemary Church. CNN Newsroom with Paulo Sandoval is next after a quick break. Stick around.
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4: Hey, everybody, this is CNN Newsroom, and I'm Polo Sandoval live in New York. Happening right now, an all-night mission underway at a California airspace facility where a chemical tank could explode. Tens of thousands of people have already been asked to evacuate. We'll tell you why a crack in that overheating tank may actually be a positive development. And from largely negotiated to no rush for a deal, we'll look at the conflicting comments coming from the White House when it comes to Iran. And would you fly in a plane being piloted by AI? You may not have to. We'll take you along with a CNN reporter who did just that.
5: Live from New York, this is CNN Newsroom with Polo Sandoval.
4: Officials say that a crack in an overheating chemical tank at an aerospace facility in Southern California may be relieving some of the pressure that's built up inside. But they say that there's still a very real risk for a catastrophic explosion. It's about midnight at the site where crews are currently working to determine if a crack goes all the way through this tank that you see there being hosed down by officials to keep it cool. About 50,000 residents of the surrounding area, they're currently under evacuation orders due to a risk of exposure to the toxic and highly flammable chemicals inside. Evacuees at a nearby shelter are sharing their ongoing anxiety as they wait for more information from officials.
6: I'm scared because I don't know what's going to happen, and I don't know if anything that already is in the air is going to affect us, or if it... if it blows, what's going to happen? You know, that's, the unknown is really scary.
7: We got an evacuation notice and we had to get out, you know, so we did. I've worked in refineries my entire life, so I know the danger of the chemicals that they're talking about. What I don't understand is why they haven't been able to contain this. If this was in a refinery, this would have been contained already.
4: In the last hour, we heard from the acting chief of the Orange County Fire Authority, T.J. McGovern, when my colleague Rosemary Church asked him about the efforts to determine the condition of the unstable chemical tank. Here's what he said.
8: We are conducting an operation throughout the night, again, with the goal is the following, and this is what's important. We are doing our operation tonight to confirm that the pressure has been released and the Blevy threat is eliminated. So that is our goal tonight, because that is a catastrophic worst case scenario that we've all been talking about, that occurrence of a Blevy. But I want to be clear to everybody, you know, we're not there yet. So we still got to go through this operation tonight. We have to vet it in the morning and reassure that that cylinder, that tank is not pressurized.
4: In the next hour, we'll be exploring that angle. You'll hear from an engineering professor to learn more about that worst-case pressure scenario that the fire chief was talking about.
9: Its pressure is building up in this tank, kind of like a soda can that you leave in your car. And if you leave that soda can in your car too long, it will explode if it gets hot enough.
4: Turning now to the war with Iran, officials from Tehran and Washington, they are now signaling that they are closing in on an agreement to turn the current ceasefire possibly into a long-lasting resolution to the conflict. Both sides are currently talking about a memorandum of understanding that will address all outstanding issues. But exactly what's in that framework at this hour, that is still unclear. A senior U.S. official has told CNN that the blockade of Iranian ports in the Strait of Hormuz would loosen proportionately in response to Iran adhering to the proposed deal. Well, President Donald Trump is already boasting about this possible impending deal, saying in part, if I make a deal with Iran, it will be a good and proper one, not like the one made by Obama. Let's discuss and head over to CNN's Nada Bashir, who's live from London. Nada, we've heard similar statements coming from the Trump White House before when it comes to this conflict. Is there anything that you're hearing right now that indicates at this time that a deal with Iran could actually be within reach?
3: Well, we are still certainly hearing positive indications from White House officials, including U.S. Secretary of State Marco Rubio. In his latest comments, he did indicate that there had been some hopes that there would be some good news to share this weekend. That certainly hasn't been the case. He has said that he wouldn't read too much into this, however, and that, in his words, it takes a little while to hear back. So clearly, they are still focused on hammering out the details of this memorandum of understanding. He has described it as a pretty solid deal on the table at this stage, but of course we are here waiting to hear from the Iranian side and also to hear that final confirmation of what that deal actually looks like. Now, of course, this is a memorandum of understanding, not a final deal. The indication from officials is that this would set out essentially a 60-day time frame for those for those finer details, for those key aspects of the deal to be met and ironed out before a final peace agreement can fully be reached. And we've previously heard from the US president indicating that there are some key terms from the Iranian regime that cannot be fully realized in his eyes and his perspective until that final agreement is reached. Now, in terms of what we do know about the deal currently on the table, we have been hearing from sources and White House officials who have indicated that the key focus, of course, will not only be the cessation of hostilities in Iran, but it would also crucially be focused on reopening the Strait of Hormuz, allowing the shipping route to be freely opened. And of course, Iran wants to see the blockade on its ports lifted. Now, there has been some suggestion that this would be a proportional lifting in response to the opening of the Strait of Hormuz. Iran, of course, wants to see this completely lifted. Iran also, of course, looking at the nuclear side of things, there has been some indication that there would be a positive response on that front. President Trump certainly has been quite confident in his statements that he can secure a deal that which would see Iran agree to ensuring that it can never essentially obtain and develop a nuclear weapon. But of course, again, these finer details are still being worked out and ironed out as part of this memorandum of understanding. Clearly, at this stage, no final deal on the table.
4: CNN's Nada Bashir with that live report from London. Let's head over to Geneva, Switzerland now and speak to Ali Vaiz. He's Iran project director at the International Crisis Group. Ali, it's always great to have you with us. Thank you for your time.
10: Good to see you, Valo.
4: You just heard my colleague right now basically saying that there's a lot that we do not know for sure quite yet. However, a U.S. official is telling CNN that the critical details of that deal, they are still being worked on. But what is your read on how close the U.S. is to reaching that initial framework for an eventual

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3: Exit to leave Iran in an even better position than it was under with the Obama-era deal, the JCPOA. Listen to how he described it and some of his criticism, and then we'll discuss.
4: The president said he went into this to deal with their nuclear program. This does not deal with that. Before he became president the first time, they had no highly enriched uranium. They had sent it out. Now they have it because of him.
3: So obviously, when we finally have details of that framework, it will certainly be highly scrutinized, especially by the president's critics. But for now, I'm curious what your assessment is. Do you see the Trump administration essentially being forced to give up some of their valuable bargaining chips, perhaps even unfreezing some of Iran's assets?
5: There is no other way. If we are to be able to get a deal with Iran, they would have to benefit from it and they would need economic reprieve. Otherwise, why would they compromise? And the reality is that all of this was avoidable if the president had stayed in the previous deal that was negotiated in 2015 and tried to improve it rather than breaking it completely, destroying trust and then trying to build a new agreement on its ruins. And when that didn't work, engage in two acts of aggression against Iran. But at the end of the day, if there is a deal, a final deal, it is going to see Iran suspend its uranium enrichment for a long period of time. And in that sense, it might be an improvement to the Obama era agreement. But we're still far away from that. At this point, what we're talking about is a framework that would end the hostilities and would start the process of reopening the Strait of Hormuz. It will have very general terms about Iran's nuclear commitments. The details will have to be negotiated later, and those details might never be finalized, just like the Gaza ceasefire agreement that never went into phase two.
3: Yeah, it's just remarkable how, you know, in our discussion now and talking about the different back and forth between two countries, when it was in early March that President Trump said that there would be no deal with Iran except unconditional surrender. I mean, what a dramatic shift. Let's talk about the Israel angle of all this. I mean, they're obviously watching this closely with Prime Minister Benjamin Netanyahu being very clear that he would not want to walk away unless this issue of Iran's nuclear capabilities would be resolved. What do they want in this initial framework? What does Israel want?
5: Look, I think Israel is not interested in anything that amounts to behavior change. Iran changing its nuclear policy or not having access to nuclear technology, Iran giving away its ballistic missile program. It really fundamentally wants regime change because it has a problem with the nature of this regime. And that is why it sold this agreement to the United States, this war to the United States, as an easy way of getting rid of a regime that was ripe for the falling. Well, that hasn't turned out to be the case. This regime was much more entrenched and resilient than expected. And therefore, now Prime Minister Netanyahu is trying to portray what is basically a strategic defeat as an operational victory. But at the end of the day, Israel, I think, would be unhappy with any agreement that would leave this regime in place and would provide it with financial resources. And that would be President Trump's choice, that if he wants a deal, there is no way other than agreeing that this deal would be with this very Iranian regime, and that it would have to benefit from it if it is to agree to a deal.
3: Yeah, it's very clear that it's virtually impossible for President Trump to make everybody happy with these negotiations that are ongoing. Ali Vyas, as always, pleasure talking to you. Thank you so much for joining us.
5: Great pleasure. Thank you.
3: Listen, and Jeremy Dimon is in Tel Aviv with Israel's reaction to where things stand in these ongoing talks.
6: Well, it was only a few days ago that the Israeli Prime Minister was on the phone with President Trump telling him that he thought it was a mistake to call off planned strikes against Iran. The Israeli Prime Minister was advocating on the phone for a return to all-out war against Iran. But now, President Trump indicating that a deal with Iran is nearly negotiated. And the Israeli Prime Minister got back on the phone with President Trump on Saturday evening. But this time, the Israeli Prime Minister understood

0: where things were headed. And now, in a post on social media, the Israeli Prime Minister is trying to diminish any notion of daylight with the U.S. President. This is the post that the Israeli Prime Minister posted, in which he says that he and President Trump agreed that, quote, any final agreement with Iran must eliminate the nuclear danger. He also said that his and President Trump's policies remain unchanged, that, quote, Iran will not have a nuclear weapon. But this is perhaps the most interesting part of this post. He says that President Trump, quote, reaffirmed Israel's right to defend itself against threats on every front, including Lebanon. And that is very notable because this points to one of the potential points of disagreement here between the U.S. and Iran and how each side is interpreting this budding agreement. And we've seen this movie before as it relates to Lebanon. The Israeli Prime Minister here is trying to retain the ability to carry out strikes against Hezbollah, despite the fact that Iran seems to believe that this agreement would mean that there would be a total ceasefire in Lebanon. And what we've seen over the last month and a half, as there has been already a ceasefire in Lebanon, is daily Israeli strikes against Hezbollah, and Hezbollah also carrying out attacks against Israeli troops in southern Lebanon. But this is just one of several different potential areas of disagreement as this agreement is coming close to fruition. We've seen already the ways in which Iranian media is talking about this potential deal and the way in which U.S. officials are talking about it, and there are a range of disagreements. Everything over exactly how open the Strait of Hormuz will be following this agreement, to whether or not Iran has privately made any commitments about reining in its nuclear program going forward. There's also a major disagreement, it seems, over Iranian frozen assets. Iranian officials describing in state media that those assets being unblocked would be a first step in any agreement, but the United States indicating this won't happen until the strait is reopened. It is a reminder that until every single word in this agreement is actually finalized and both sides sign on the dotted line, this deal is not yet done. Jeremy Diamond, CNN, Tel Aviv.
1: And still ahead here on CNN Newsroom, Russia's air assault on Ukraine this weekend, it included a hypersonic ballistic missile strike. It's a rare approach, the very latest on the war and Russia's willingness to use some of these weapons. Don't go anywhere.
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13: We have no balcony, no windows left. I can see that the furniture is smashed. The feelings inside are very painful. I think my mother and I will be processing this for a very long time.
1: You hear from Ukrainians, and it is clear that Russia's deadly strikes on Kyiv this weekend are leaving not only physical but also psychological scars. Emergency workers right now clearing debris from destroyed residential buildings, shops, and also cars. At least 4 people were killed in the onslaught as Moscow fired hundreds of drones and missiles toward the Ukrainian capital early Sunday morning, and one of them, a new hypersonic ballistic missile. The Oshnik speed and trajectory make it nearly impossible for Ukraine's air defense systems to stop. It's only the 3rd time that Russia has used this weapon in this war. Let's go to Barbie Lotzenado joining me from Rome as she follows developments in this war. Barbie, this appears to be one of the biggest bombardments that we've seen near Ukraine's capital. What else are you hearing?
14: Yeah, you know, I mean, this is very, very worrying, of course, here in Europe. And we've heard from a number of European leaders calling this a reckless escalation. We've heard from the French president and the Italian chancellor, the German chancellor, with that language. But it is absolutely worrying. The use of this hypersonic ballistic missile that is so unstoppable by the air defense systems makes it even more deadly. Now, let's listen to what President Volodymyr Zelensky had to say about this attack.
15: And this is civilian goals. The museums, schools, just apartments, the Museum of Chernobyl, which was built, by the way, on 40th anniversary. It was built just 1 month ago. And so they attacked, they saw this museum, they attacked this exactly to the museum. So just crazy.
14: And, you know, just listening to him, you're talking about civilian targets there. You're talking about the buildings, the residential buildings, but also museums and schools. And, you know, this is an endless war, it seems, with everybody's attention now more on Iran than Ukraine. It's almost becoming a forgotten war. And for anyone who thought that, you know, Putin is thinking about stopping this Russian president anytime soon, I think when you look at an attack like this, so long into the war, so deadly, so dangerous to the population, there's just little sense that this is going to end anytime soon, Paulo.
1: Yeah, the strike, a reminder that this conflict also merits attention. Thank you so much, Barbie Lotzenado, for that live report from Rome. The Democratic Republic of Congo, it's intensifying its health screenings because of that worsening Ebola crisis. Still ahead on CNN Newsroom, an update on the global fight to limit the deadly outbreak in Central Africa. And also why women appear to be disproportionately affected by the outbreak.
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3: Welcome back to CNN Newsroom. I'm Paul Sandoval in New York, and these are today's top stories. Officials in Southern California, they're currently working to confirm that a crack in an overheating chemical tank at an aerospace facility may be relieving some of the pressure inside. But they still caution that there is still a risk of catastrophic explosion, risk of an explosion. About 50,000 people currently under evacuation orders due to the risk of exposure to the toxic and highly flammable chemical inside this tank. The U.S. and Iran, they appear to be inching towards a framework deal that would ease hostilities and also extend the window for current negotiations. According to a senior U.S. official they've agreed upon, both parties would have 60 days to resolve outstanding issues in an effort to build a more robust, long-lasting agreement. And it was a solemn day at the Coca-Cola 600 in North Carolina. Tens of thousands of NASCAR fans, they watch from the stands. And this as NASCAR CEO honored Kyle Busch and also paid respects to his family. He died on Thursday due to complications from severe pneumonia. Daniel Suarez, one of Busch's proteges, wound up winning that race. The World Health Organization, it is currently teaming up with the Africa Centers for Disease Control and Prevention, trying to coordinate a continental response to the deadly Ebola crisis. And the announcement comes as the WHO's executive board is set to host meetings in Geneva, Switzerland on Monday and Tuesday. The organization's director general estimating that there are now more than 900 suspected Ebola cases in Central Africa. Regional conflict is also displacing thousands of people, fueling concerns over potential cross-border transmission. And over the weekend, the Democratic Republic of Congo tightened health screening checkpoints around Bunia. The city's reportedly at the center of the outbreak. Let's get more now and head over to Dr. Peter Piot, who co-discovered the Ebola virus and is currently a professor of global health at the London School of Hygiene and Tropical Medicine. Dr. Piot, thank you so much for taking the time to join us.
4: Thank you.
3: You have seen the progression, obviously, from since the beginning of efforts to stop this virus in its tracks. It is a stubborn virus, as we've learned in the couple of weeks, in the last couple of weeks, with this outbreak now ranking as the second largest on record per Africa's CDC. How much more can we expect cases to go up, in your view, as weeks go by?
4: Well, Paul, for me, this is kind of the worst case scenario. A deadly strain of an Ebola virus, a new type, you know, without a vaccine, in an active war zone, with very poor people, displaced people, refugees, and under-equipped health facilities. And we heard the number of cases is going up very rapidly. And in the absence of a vaccine, all depends on access to patients, so that we can isolate and we can protect their families. And that's what, you know, an armed conflict is standing in the way. And that's why I'm calling really for an Ebola truce, you know, something like that enables all those who are involved in controlling the epidemic and caring for patients to do their work.
3: Yeah, with it now being decades since the discovery of this virus, Doctor, are you surprised that there still isn't that vaccine that authorities, that health officials can turn to in its battle against this virus?
4: Yeah, we already have an Ebola vaccine that was tested in 2014 in West Africa and was very effective also in the previous big outbreak in Kivu, in the same part of the Democratic Republic of Congo. But this is a rare and new strain of of Ebola virus, Bungi Bugyo, and has only caused two very limited outbreaks, and the vaccine doesn't work. So this is also a priority to develop a vaccine, but that's going to take 6 months or so. In the meantime, we really have to do, the regular things, isolating patients, detecting them. But again, the virus doesn't respect front lines. You can't ring fence a virus if you can't get into the ring. So, and there are precedents for that. UNICEF organized years ago, starting in El Salvador, Days of Tranquility, also in Afghanistan and others where there was war, and so where that the warring factions agreed not to, to prevent all these efforts. I think without that, I'm very, very worried that it's going to be very hard to bring it under control.
3: Yeah, Doctor, thank you for pointing that out. The vaccines for previous strains and not this one that is still continues to be transmitted. I wonder if you can also speak to how women appear to be suffering the brunt of this outbreak. An official with the United Nations Population Fund shared that because of the caregiver burden and the role that women play in many of these communities that have been hit particularly hard, that women represent over 60% of the infections in this latest outbreak. In your view, Doctor, is there anything that can be done to curb the spread among women?
4: Yeah, this is a disease of compassion in a sense, because it's the caregivers that are in the first place affected, because Ebola infection contrasts to COVID, and that's why it's not going to be a pandemic. It requires very close contact with someone who is actually ill, is symptomatic, or who's already dead. So it's the caregivers in the family. It is also healthcare workers. They're at high risk, and we already have four who died. And it's during funerals when people take care of the body. And that's one of the reasons that women who often care for patients in the family are high risk. But it's really the risk for anybody who is, taking care of these patients. That's why protective equipment is so important to protect healthcare workers, because there is already a major shortage of them. So that's the last thing that we can afford for the poor people in these regions. And also that we need to make sure that we can diagnose as soon as possible. So diagnostic facilities to prevent people also from transmitting it to others.
3: Doctor, I have a little under a minute left with you. The warning from health officials is that more countries have been affected beyond just the DRC and Uganda, likely 10 countries, according to health officials. I wonder if you could just, in the last few seconds I have with you, what is your sense of the potential regional and perhaps even global impact of this outbreak?
4: Yeah, I think the World Health Organization is doing a good job of declaring it as soon as possible, of an emergency. But also, I'm worried about the Great Lakes states. So it's DRC, Rwanda, Burundi, Uganda, and South Sudan. Beyond that, I'm less concerned because, as I mentioned, you need really close contact. But the borders among these countries are, very transparent. People move all the time. And so this is where the best protection for the world is to invest massively with supplies, with money, with, access to patients in the region itself.
3: Yeah, it is a part of the world that's struggling with insecurity and with conflict. Dr.
4: Oh, yes.
3: Peter Piot, thank you so much for your time and for offering your insight. Thank you.
4: Thank you very much.
3: We're going to switch gears after the break. A salon giving back to the community one haircut at a time. Why these women receiving free services say that this will likely help them with start anew.
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0: Welcome back. I'm Paul Sandoval in New York, and here are your business headlines. Oil markets, they have responded positively to the latest developments in the U.S.-Iran talks. Brent crude, which is the global benchmark, and U.S. crude prices, they both dropped on Sunday. J.P. Morgan analysts expecting oil prices to average $97 a barrel through the rest of the year, and that's if the Strait of Hormuz is reopened by early next month. And it seems that Americans are packing the highways and airports for this Memorial Day holiday weekend. AAA is estimating that 45 million people will either fly or drive at least 50 miles from their home, which would actually be a new record. And that's because we continue to see also those skyrocketing gas prices and airfares. And it was a successful box office debut for the Star Wars film, The Mandalorian and Grogu, which is on track now to rake in $165 million around the world for this weekend. Despite its success, the opening still ranks as the smallest of any Star Wars film for Disney. Now to the U.S. state of Michigan, where women hoping to return to the workplace are getting a fresh look to go with their fresh start. Stylists, they spent the day giving them some free makeovers. Tony Giftos with their story.
1: More than a hairdo.
2: 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Fresh start.
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4: From rehabilitation to making sure that they have jobs to making sure that they have homes that they can later call their own.
2: I see myself in these women and, you know, it could have been me too.
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5: 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I'm learning new life skills.
6: Before I went to Grace, I went to jail for 45 days, and then I went to Grace, and I've been there ever since seven months, and I've been 7 months sober.
7: They are women that have either been, had some sort of addiction or had some kind of issues, abuse in their lives and had some really rough times. And as they're getting through and getting ready to go out back into the workforce, we wanted to have them come in and give them full makeovers to make them feel beautiful from the inside out.
1: Sandy Super is the owner of Lush Hair Studio in West Bloomfield. She and her staff toured Grace Centers of Hope, then decided to give back the best way they know how.
8: I love making people feel confident and feel better about themselves and like their best selves. So this really ties right into it.
9: Super stoked to be helping them out and donating my time.
10: Being homeless really traumatizes you. Living outside really traumatizes you.
1: Laura Cardew is 40 years old. She's been at Grace 1 month. Before that, at one point, she lived in a tent.
10: If it wasn't for Grace, where would I be right now? I'd be back out on the streets. I'd be back in that tent trying to work things out.
1: These makeovers are meant for these women to face forward.
10: Oh my God.
1: Be seen.
6: Oh my God. I love it.
1: Reveal their true selves.
6: Thank you.
0: It's great to see those smiles. For our international viewers, World Sport is next. And for those of you watching here in North America, I'll join you again in a few moments with more of your headlines here on CNN Newsroom.
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0: Hello and welcome to CNN World Sport. I'm Don Riddell in Atlanta. The Premier League season has concluded for another year and it went out with a bang. On the last day of action, there were cheers and tears and absolute scenes. Let's get straight into it. The spotlight was brightest at the foot of the table where Tottenham have been staring down the threat of relegation for months. They had to beat Everton in order to survive, and this was the kind of goal you score when you are fighting for your lives. João Paulinho getting the ball over the line. From North London to East London, West Ham also fighting for survival. They had to beat Leeds and hope that Spurs would lose their game. The Hammers ahead through Valentin Castellanos midway through the second half. Jarrod Bowen made that goal. He then scored one himself 11 minutes from time to double the Hammers' lead. But this was a tough situation for them to be in because even a win might count for nothing. They did their best. Callum Wilson made it 3-0 in the 94th minute. All their players could do now was wait and hope. Still 1-0 Spurs in North London, but Everton made them sweat at the death. That's Anthony Kinski with a big save to preserve Tottenham's lead, meaning that they held on for the victory. And another season of Premier League football. The relief at the end was palpable. Spurs stay up, the Hammers are down.
20: After a bad season like this one, because this game don't change the season that in terms of collective we did, but have this environment, this support from all the fans, it's amazing. I never seen anything like that, and I think this season will be strong for the next one as well.
21: Just hurt. It's a horrible place to be in football. Football gives you so many good moments in your career and bad moments to go with it. But a relegation for a club like this, it hurts.
0: Elsewhere, Arsenal finished the season on a high, beating Crystal Palace with a couple of goals either side of half-time at Selhurst Park. But this was the moment the fans wanted to see. The Gunners hoisting the trophy for the first time in 22 years. Arsenal had clinched the title during the week when Manchester City's challenge ran out of gas. And Arsenal might not have to wait before they're celebrating again. They are playing Paris Saint-Germain in the Champions League final next weekend.
22: Incredible. I don't know really, it's I've dreamt of, you know, just seeing like, and just feeling that we're champions now. Like, it's just all we wanted, like saying I'm a champion. It just feels nice and it's just been a dream, you know. It's everything I expected and more. I can't believe it. It's incredible.
2: Well, what a season it became for Manchester United. Remember, they were awful for half of it, but they turned things around with their new manager, Michael Carrick, and they ended up in third place and back in the Champions League. And it turned out to be a record-breaking campaign for their captain, Bruno Fernandes. His 33rd-minute assist for Patrick Dorgu against Brighton was his 21st assist of the season, more than anyone has ever managed before, and he made it a day to remember by getting a goal for himself later on as United eased to a 3-0 win. Mixed emotions for Manchester City on their last day of the season, saying farewell to their legendary manager, Pep Guardiola. He's stepping down after 10 incredible years in charge. He won the Champions League, 6 Premier League titles, 17 major trophies in all. It is the end of an era at the Etihad. Also saying goodbye, Mohamed Salah at Liverpool. The Egyptian star established himself as an Anfield legend. He had a difficult final season, but he is now moving on. Liverpool, by the way, have secured Champions League football for next season. 8 Premier League teams will play in various European competitions next year. Chelsea not among them, as they lost to Sunderland. And that means Sunderland are heading into the Europa League. It's going to be their first European football in over half a century. Their joy was palpable. It was all a lot to take in. There's so much to discuss. Stay with us here on World Sport. We'll have more on the Premier League season for you in just a moment.
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2: We're back with news of a dramatic Indianapolis 500. It was the 110th Indy 500 race, and IndyCar says it was the closest race they've ever seen. It was also the most unpredictable. The lead changed no less than 70 times throughout the afternoon, breaking the previous record of 68 from 2013. And then it all came down to the last lap at the Brickyard when Felix Rosenqvist beat David Malukas in a photo finish after racing for 500 miles. Look at that. There was just 0.02 of a second between them at the finish line. The last time it was anything like that close was back in 1992. The curtain has dropped on another thrilling Premier League season, and this one had a little bit of everything. Let's bring in our senior sports analyst, Darren Lewis, for some perspective. Great to see you, Darren. Let's start with this question on a scale of 1 to 10. How good was that season?
25: Good question, actually, because I'd give it a 7. Lots of emotion. You did the setup earlier on in the show when you talked about the many individual star players leaving the Premier League. We'll talk more about Pep Guardiola in a second. But, for example, Mohamed Salah, Africa's greatest export, England's greatest, you could argue, import, leaving the Premier League after lighting up the competition like a Christmas tree. So many other top players also leaving the richest, most entertaining league in the world. So it has been a season of goodbyes, but also sleeping giants and new entries, Bournemouth making it into the Europa League, Sunderland after 53 years making it into the Europa League as well. So many new characters coming into play, and the big kahunas, if you like, they are going to recalibrate next season. I'll see you in August.
2: Yeah, they need to. It certainly wasn't the finish we were expecting. You've mentioned the big kahunas. So, I mean, the most stressful afternoon was experienced by the fans at the bottom end of the table. Spurs survived. Curious to know what you think is going to happen for them next season, because this is now back-to-back seasons that they have flirted with relegation. But perhaps in Roberto De Zerbi They have some momentum now. Maybe they've got a coach that can really do something with them next year. Do you share my optimism?
25: I do, you know, Don, as ever, you're bang on the money. What's interesting is that De Zerbi tonight slightly contradicted himself. There he is, wheeling away at the end of the game and then realising, hang on, should I really be celebrating surviving relegation this much? But it was interesting afterwards in the press conferences, he said that I didn't want to change too much this summer. I don't want to change too much this summer, he said in one press conference. But then he spoke to another broadcaster and he said, and I quote, we have 10, 11, 12 players who are not good enough to stay with us as players and people. And that to me suggests that there are players that are not good enough and he wants to get rid of, if you consider squads are around about 23 players, half the squad. And quite right too. And if you just indulge me for a second, Don, because I just want to give you some context around the victory today. A rare clean sheet, a really scrappy goal to beat Everton. Only the bottom three clubs conceded more goals than the 57 that Tottenham let in this season. At the other end, they've been poor. Most fans no longer want to see the captain, the Argentina defender Cristian Romero, in a Tottenham shirt ever again after he was made to reverse his initial decision to stay in South America to attend a match involving his former club, Belgrano, with his Tottenham teammates up against a team in Everton that represented their biggest challenge of the Premier League era. Awful leadership, symbolic of the complacency that put Spurs in this position in the first place. I think that they will recalibrate in the summer and he may well be the first person out of the door.
2: Interesting. Meanwhile, the season is not over for all of the teams in North London. Arsenal, having waited 22 years for the league title, they could do the double next week as they play Paris Saint-Germain in the Champions League final. Now, I know that you rate PSG really highly, meaning you don't give the Gunners much of a chance, or at least you didn't the last time we spoke. Have you changed your view now? Might Arsenal do the double?
25: Well, there's a nice line, actually, about the fact that the Arsenal players celebrated with the trophy by the corner flag. Their fans were in front of them, behind the camera, if you like. And it was quite ironic that they celebrated by the corner flag, given their success from corners and free kicks at set pieces this season. They've been absolutely superb. But, you know, there's a reason why Arsenal have had to keep a lid on their celebrations last week. And again, after beating Crystal Palace, yes, Mikel Arteta's team are in terrific form, got a decent chance with the best defence in Europe, but in many people's eyes, including, as you say, mine, the perennial French title holders, PSG, they are the real deal. Top scorers in this season's Champions League, determined not to give up their crown of the Kings of Europe. Their 44 goals in this season's competition puts them one short of the single season record set by Barcelona 26 years ago, and they love playing English teams. They are going to be formidable adversaries.
2: Almost out of time, Darren, so let's make this really, really quick. End of an era, Guardiola's left Man City. Are the trophies going to dry up for a while, or are they just going to carry on next year with a new man in charge, winning again?
25: Yeah, 10 years of trophies, tactical revolutions, and taking the clubs once known as United's noisy neighbours to dizzy heights. Enzo Maresca comes in. He should be confirmed once they've really squeezed every last drop out of the celebrations. But it will be a brave man who will attempt to follow what has been arguably the toughest act there has ever been in the Premier League. I think Maresca will be okay, but he'll be no Pep Guardiola. Dom.
2: Yeah. Those are clown-sized big shoes to fill after Guardiola leaves. Good to see you again, Darren. We'll do it again soon, mate.
25: You too, Tom.
2: And that's all we've got time for on this edition of World Sport. Thanks for your company. We'll do it again soon.
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3: Hey everybody, thank you so much for starting your week with us. I'm Polo Sandoval live in New York. This is CNN Newsroom and here's what's coming your way. Donald Trump says that he is in no rush to make a deal with Iran as the details of a potential agreement to end the war seem to emerge. And in California, crews are working right now trying to prevent a toxic chemical tank from exploding. We'll discuss the risks to the local community and to the environment. Plus, Pope Leo takes on AI. We can expect from his first encyclical letter.
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3: All right, everybody, let's begin with the war in Iran. And officials from Tehran and Washington now signaling that they are closing in on an agreement to turn the current ceasefire into a long-lasting resolution to this conflict. Both sides, they are currently talking about a memorandum of understanding that will address all the outstanding issues. But what's in the framework, that is still unclear at this hour. President Donald Trump already boasting about the possible deal, saying in part, if I make a deal with Iran, it will be good and a proper one, not like the one made by Obama, he wrote. Well, he also added that he will not rush into a deal with Iran. Here's what the top U.S. diplomat had to say about the latest negotiations.
5: We're either going to have a good agreement or we're going to have to deal with it another way. We'd prefer to have a good agreement.
3: Let's go live now to my colleague Nada Bashir, who's in London. We've heard this before from the White House that a deal was on the horizon. Is there anything that you're hearing that suggests that this may actually be close to peace, potentially?
6: Well, that's certainly the indication that we are still hearing from White House officials, although we did hear from the Secretary of State, Marco Rubio, saying that while they had hoped to have some good news by the end of the weekend, things are taking a little bit more time. But he also did caution reporters not to read too much into that. He described the current agreement on the table as being, in his words, pretty solid. But of course, as you mentioned, Polo, this is a memorandum of understanding, not a final peace agreement. The hope would be amongst negotiators and mediators that this would allow for an allotted period of 60 days for those finer details to be ironed out, for the terms of the agreement to be upheld and put in place in order to lay the path forward for a full peace agreement between Iran, the United States, and of course Israel. Now, in terms of what is actually in the deal, some of that remains unclear. Of course, it's understood, according to sources and officials who have spoken to CNN, that among the key focuses of the deal is, of course, the cessation of hostilities in Iran, crucially for the United States, the opening of the Strait of Hormuz to allow for that shipping route to be opened and operational in a free way up to pre-war levels. That would be the key goal here for the United States and for Iran. They want to see the blockade lifted on their ports. Now, according to one U.S. official, there has been some indication that the blockade being lifted would be proportional to the opening of the Strait of Hormuz. So clearly there is some push there to see the results firsthand before there is any move forward on the finer details of that peace agreement. And of course, part of this is also expected to focus on the nuclear issue as well. The United States want to see Iran in a position where they are unable, in the perspective of the US, to build a nuclear weapon, to develop a nuclear weapon rather. They want to see Iran give up all of its uranium enrichment program. So that will be a key focus. But according to the US president, that might be something that is hammered out closer to that final agreement, not necessarily as part of the memorandum of understanding. And of course, on the Iranian side as well, we have heard some positive indications, but there's also been some suggestion by state media that, of course, there are still some key terms that have not been agreed upon that might make the deal take longer to get agreed upon, including issues such as the unfreezing of Iranian assets in foreign banks. So that would be a key issue to hammer out. At this stage, there does appear to be positive indications on both sides, but of course, until there is that agreement, that all remains up in the air. Paula.
3: It very much does. That's live reporting from CNN's Nada Bashir. Well, officials say that a crack in an overheating chemical tank at an aerospace facility in Southern California may be relieving some of the pressure inside, but that there's still a very real risk of a potential catastrophic explosion. It's about 1 a.m. on the West Coast, where crews are currently working at the site to confirm the extent of a crack on the tank and the effect that it's having on the temperature and the pressure on that tank. About 50,000 residents of the surrounding area, they are currently under evacuation orders due to the risk of exposure to the toxic and highly flammable chemical inside that facility, inside that tank. Evacuees at a nearby shelter sharing their ongoing anxiety as they wait for updates.
7: I'm scared because I don't know what's going to happen, and I don't know if anything that already is in the air is going to affect us. Or if it blows, what's going to happen? You know, that's the unknown is really scary.
8: We got an evacuation notice and we had to get out, you know, so we did. I've worked in refineries my entire life, so I know the danger of the chemicals that they're talking about. What I don't understand is why they haven't been able to contain this. If this was in a refinery, this would have been contained already.
3: I just heard from some of these residents that are spending their holiday weekend at this shelter. The hazardous chemical known as MMA, it is used to produce plastics and can cause major respiratory issues as well as dizziness and nausea. The EPA currently leading efforts to monitor the air for any signs of the chemical. They say that no leak has been detected. Andrew Welton is an engineering professor at Purdue University, and his expertise actually includes environmental chemistry and disasters. So he's the perfect person to speak to. Professor Welton, thank you so much for joining us.
9: Thanks, Paula.
3: Local fire officials, they've said that a crack in the chemical tank is as they put it, a step in the right direction. I'm curious if you can start off by telling us why. Why a scenario in which we would potentially see tank failure may actually serve to help authorities. That is, of course, if the right circumstances are in play, if the surroundings are kept clear of people.
9: Well, the issue in Southern California is really serious. This chemical called methyl methacrylate is present, and its pressure is building up in this tank, kind of like a soda can that you leave in your car. And if you leave that soda can in your car too long, it will explode if it gets hot enough. So what we're trying to do is hoping that there is a leak in that tank that relieves the pressure, so there is no explosion, and there's more controlled release of the chemical, which can be cleaned up fairly quickly.
3: Got it. And I'm curious if you could just expand on what's actually in that tank. Just tell us a little bit about MMA and also what makes it so volatile.
9: Well, methyl methacrylate, or MMA, is what's called a volatile organic compound. And that's a chemical that when it's present in liquid form, it doesn't really like to be in liquid form. It likes to be in the gas or likes to be in air. And so what happens is they have the tank at, I think, about 50 or lower temperature, but they haven't been able to cool it down, and so the temperature is building, and that's why the pressure is

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4: The chemical does reach where people are at. First of all, there'll be an odor. You can smell that chemical. But also, there can be higher levels of the chemical that can cause ear, nose, and throat irritation. It can also cause, you know, headaches and other types of consequences. And if it's such an intense amount, you can actually pass out just from the overwhelming odor of it. So it's really important that people follow the directions of local officials to evacuate, to be ready, and to be asking them questions if they have any.
5: And Professor, before we let you go, I'm just curious if we could explore different sort of scenarios as you watch this unfold in California. What do you see as the, perhaps not best, but the most ideal scenario and what could be a catastrophic result?
4: Well, the ideal scenario, as kind of spelled out by Orange County, was that the tank springs a leak. It relieves the pressure and they're able to then go collect all the liquid and prevent as much as possible from going into the atmosphere. The worst scenario is that the tank explodes and there is shrapnel and other physical materials that move away from the site. There will likely be buildings destroyed or building destruction and damage. And also there'll be contamination spread throughout. And so it's really important that officials are able to keep working on this, and we support them in what they do.
5: Yeah, it is an unpredictable situation. We know authorities are trying to make sure that everybody stays safe. Professor Andrew Walton, as always, thank you so much for letting us tap into your expertise, and thank you for your time.
4: Thank you.
5: President Donald Trump is back to talking about his ballroom. He says that this weekend's shooting near the White House is further evidence of the need for this ballroom that he wants constructed. He made the connection on a social media post on Sunday, and now law enforcement sources have revealed to CNN the name of the suspected gunman. CNN's Brian Todd with the latest on the investigation.
6: We're here near the scene of the White House shooting on Saturday night, and we can give you a logistical update. It looks like at least the processing of evidence here could be complete because the streets around the White House have since been reopened. Pennsylvania Avenue here now open to traffic and had been closed in the hours right after the shooting. The shooting occurred straight down the block there. We're at 18th and Pennsylvania Avenue Northwest. The shooting occurred straight down there at 17th and Pennsylvania Avenue. And it could be a point where the gunman could have gotten about as close as he could to the White House complex, because Lafayette Square Park to the left there and the walking plaza in front of the White House have been closed for several months due to construction. So that could have been about the closest point that the gunman could have gotten to the White House complex when he opened fire on Saturday evening. We have an update on the suspect himself. According to law enforcement sources who spoke to CNN, he's identified as 21-year-old Nazir Best. According to our sources, he has had previous contact with the Secret Service, including in June of 2025 when he blocked an entry lane at the White House. At that time, according to our sources, he claimed he was God and then was later admitted for psychiatric evaluation. About a month later, in July of 2025, our sources tell us he was arrested for attempting to enter a White House complex driveway. Our sources are also telling us that he has made several statements on social media, including at least one where he voiced a desire to harm President Trump. And speaking of the president has responded to the shooting by with a posting on Truth Social, thanking the Secret Service officers for their quick response to this event, and also saying this, quote, "This event is 1 month removed from the White House Correspondents' Dinner shooting and goes to show how important it is for all future presidents to get what will be the most safe and secure space of its kind ever built in Washington, D.C. The national security of our country demands it," end quote. That, an apparent reference to the White House ballroom complex that he is attempting

0: to get constructed on the White House grounds. Brian Todd, CNN, Washington.
1: Still ahead, to Republicans are battling it out in Texas, hoping to secure a nod for Senate. How President Trump's endorsement of a controversial candidate is impacting this race. Plus, a sign of the times at the Vatican, Pope Leo will soon be delivering his first encyclical letter as pontiff. Why he's chosen to focus on the rise of AI.
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1: Vying for the Republican Senate nomination in the state of Texas are making their final pitches ahead of Tuesday primary runoff. Incumbent Senator John Cornyn trying to fight off a challenge from the Texas Attorney General. Ken Paxton appearing to have an edge after securing the endorsement from Donald Trump. The U.S. president took to social media on Sunday, urging voters to pick Paxton over Cornyn in this upcoming vote. Meanwhile, Cornyn seems to be downplaying this White House snub.
2: I really don't think it was about me. I think it's very different from the Cassidy and Massey situation because I've been a Trump ally, as you point out. I think he got frustrated with the Senate not able to get what he wanted when he wanted it.
1: President Trump's endorsement of Paxton, it has some Republican lawmakers worried that his liabilities as a candidate may actually end up benefiting Democrats come the November midterms. Outgoing Senator Tom Tillis had some pretty harsh words to share about his fellow Republican.
3: To call Paxton ethically challenged is to call Jeffrey Dahmer suffering from an eating disorder. This guy is an empty suit and will do us no service by being in the U.S. Congress. I hope that Texans realize how tough John Cornyn is, how pro-Second Amendment he is, how pro-limited government he is, how pro-America first he is. And when they go to the polls on Tuesday, I hope that they know that they've got a great American who deserves re-election, and the other guy is going to be nothing but an anchor on our conference for as long as he's in the U.S. Senate.
1: President Trump's so-called anti-weaponization fund, it is now facing two legal challenges, and it could soon face an effort from Congress to block it. Republican Congressman Brian Fitzpatrick argued that the statute that created the fund basically bypasses Congress.
4: Congress appropriates money. The executive branch does not have a dime of money in its own right. Every dollar that goes to the executive branch emanates from Article 1, emanates from Congress.
1: You recall the nearly $1.8 billion fund was announced last week after President Trump dropped his $10 billion lawsuit against the IRS. And that was over the unauthorized release of his tax returns. Well, Trump says it's for people unfairly targeted by the previous administration. There appear to be few constraints on who can apply for some of this compensation. And the administration has refused to rule out that payments could go to those who stormed the Capitol on January 6th. We talked to a former White House ethics lawyer from the George W. Bush administration who says that this fund is not legal.
5: Well, there's no legal footing whatsoever. Congress needs to set up funds like this and administer funds like this. And if Congress wants to appropriate funds for specific purposes, Congress could do that. They could vote a bill for reparations for slavery, or if they instead want to vote for reparations for January 6th rioters or whatever Congress, I guess, wants to do, they can do. But Congress has the power to tax us and also to appropriate the money. That is the fundamental framework of the United States Constitution. That's an Article 1 power of Congress. The President of the United States can't just simply take our money, our tax money, and hand it out to his cronies. And he also can't hand it out to himself, which is what he's doing with this IRS settlement if he's going to settle out all of his tax situation and any money he owes to the IRS. The founders anticipated that, too, in the Domestic Emoluments Clause of the Constitution, which says the president cannot receive any profit or benefit or advantage from the United States Treasury in excess of the salary appropriated to him by Congress. That's in the Constitution. That's what the framers intended. And President Trump needs to understand that he is in office pursuant to the Constitution. He is not a king, and he can't simply dip his hands into the Treasury and do with our money whatever he wants to do with it.
1: About an hour from now, Pope Leo will be presenting his first encyclical letter as pontiff. entitled Magnifica Humanitas, which is Latin for Magnificent Humanity. Vatican sources say that it will be addressing the protection of human dignity in an era of artificial intelligence. The letter is expected to focus on the impacts of AI on warfare, workers' rights, and also on the ethical risks of the growing technology. Pope Leo is expected to break from tradition and present the letter himself. So let's get more of what we can expect in the hours ahead and head over to CNN Vatican correspondent Christopher Lamb, who joins me live from St. Peter's Square. Christopher, tell us a little bit more about how we expect the head of the Catholic Church to take on AI.
6: Well, Paulo, for the last decade, the Vatican has been engaged with a dialogue with Silicon Valley executives about the development of AI. And, you know, whilst the Pope and the Vatican see opportunities for this technology to help humanity, there are also major risks that they also are concerned about. And we are expecting Pope Leo to talk about those, particularly the use of AI in warfare. But I think what's really interesting about this encyclical is it is the Pope's attempt to make a major intervention into a kind of huge challenge of our time. And an encyclical document is one of the highest forms of papal teaching. And the Pope will, for the first time, when it comes to one of these documents, an encyclical, present it personally to the world. And he will do that alongside Chris Ohler, a co-founder of Anthropic AI, one of the companies that is, of course, developing this technology. And it is the Pope's attempt, I think, not just to sit on the sidelines of the discussion, but to try and influence the debate. He does want to see AI developed in an ethical way, in a way that serves as many people and supports many people as possible. And he is, of course, a Pope who is quite tech savvy. He's known to be very good with technology, and he's also someone who studied mathematics at college. So he isn't someone who comes with no understanding of how these things work. So that, I think, is another sign of his attempt to try and influence the discussion. But I think his main priority will be how, despite developments in technology, the human person must remain at the center, and that no machine can replace humanity. I think that is going to be a key concern for him with this document. It's not just the technology, it's how it impacts on humanity. And of course, we're going to see this unprecedented moment when the Pope himself presents this encyclical, this major theological document to the world.
1: Absolutely fascinating. Christopher Lamb, will be looking for your reporting in the coming hours. That's Christopher Lamb reporting from Rome, from the Vatican. Artificial intelligence, it could be also coming to a cockpit near you. The startup Merlin Labs wants to eventually fly your plane. And it seems that the aviation industry is actually warming up to the idea. CNN's aviation correspondent Pete Muntean hopped in the passenger seat to show you what an AI flight looks like.
7: I'm in the co-pilot seat of a Cessna.
8: 1, 2, 3, good.
7: And I'm about to find out what happens when the pilot flying is not human, but artificial intelligence.
9: This is our experimental caravan.
7: Where Tim Burns is the chief technology officer at Merlin Labs, a Boston startup developing a system that can be bolted into existing airplanes. Merlin says its system can fly the plane, talk to air traffic control, and even help make decisions about weather and routing.
9: We're trying to capture the judgment and abilities of a real aviator.
7: Merlin says it has completed hundreds of test flights to see how the system performs in real-world conditions, though it is likely years away from carrying passengers. In the back of the plane, one of the company's engineers is monitoring what the AI is doing in real time.
10: I don't know if I know exactly what I'm in for here.
7: Alongside me is test pilot Matt Diamond, who on this flight won't be doing much piloting at all.
10: So this is just a manual takeoff?
11: This is going to be an automated takeoff.
10: Oh, this is an automated takeoff.
11: Yep.
7: Meaning the AI system is flying the airplane from the very start.
10: Wow. Nicely done.
7: The next part of the demonstration, communicating with air traffic control. Merlin's system displays its language processing on an iPad as it listens to a mock controller, repeats the instruction, and then flies the airplane to match it.
8: Magic 01, turn left heading 090, descend 2000.
11: Left 09, zero and down 2000, Magic 01.
12: Hey, clear to authorize.
11: Authorize.
13: We're at about 1,500 feet now over Newport, Rhode Island, and we just turned onto the final approach here at Quonset State Airport. Now this is going to be an automated landing, and the system will fly the airplane all the way down to the pavement.
14: It's a challenging problem for the automation, but once you crack the code, then it's so much easier on the pilot.
13: You seem pretty confident over there.
14: Oh, yeah.
13: You seem pretty relaxed. Should I be this relaxed?
14: Yeah, absolutely.
13: Okay, all right.
7: As a pilot and a bit of a control freak, this is not exactly easy for me. But the system lines up with the runway and flies a gradual descent all the way to touchdown.
13: Smooth, easy,
14: right on center line.
7: Even still, putting AI in control of an airplane raises big questions about safety and trust. Merlin CEO Matthew George.
15: What we're building is certainly very sci-fi, but we're doing it in a responsible, incremental way.
16: Will this put pilots out of jobs?
15: It won't. This is sitting alongside pilots, not necessarily replacing pilots, and enabling those pilots to do more of what they do best, which is operate aircraft safely.
7: That could be appealing to airlines worldwide, which will need to hire more than 600,000 new pilots over the next 20 years, according to Boeing. Merlin has already secured a $100 million contract with the U.S. Air Force to eventually fly cargo planes without pilots on board at all. But convincing passengers may be the hardest part.
17: As long as it's safe and more efficient and tested out in advance, I'm for it.
18: But I don't know if I trust AI in the air. I doubt I trust it.
19: I like the idea of humans having control. I don't like the idea of machines having control.
7: Pete Muntean, CNN, Quonset, Rhode Island.
1: The U.S. and Iran, they are signaling that they are getting close to finalizing a potential long-term ceasefire deal. Still ahead here on CNN Newsroom, a closer look at the key unresolved issues that are looming over these latest talks. Plus, Russia's air assault on Ukraine this weekend, it included the firing of a hypersonic ballistic missile, while European leaders are accusing the Kremlin of reckless escalation.
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0: Some people think that Talk Sport's just a clever name, that we just talk sport. But that's absolute balderdash. We breathe it, dream it, think it, play it, and eat it for breakfast, wrapped up in an English muffin. So, if you want to get seriously sauteed by soccer, poached by the Premier League, and marinated by monster news and reaction, listen to Talk Sport. It's not just a clever name, dude. Listen live from London on TuneIn and munch it down for free. Mmm, delicious. A bit salty. Warning, Talk Sport definitely contains nuts. Yeah.
1: This is CNN.
2: The U.S. and Iran, they appear to be inching towards a framework deal that would potentially cease hostilities and extend the window for current negotiations. According to a senior U.S. official, if agreed, both parties would have 60 days to resolve outstanding issues in an effort to build a more robust and long-lasting agreement. But as CNN's Julia Benbrook reports, officials are warning that it may take several days to actually finalize the current wording.
3: Important to emphasize here that any details, specifics of a deal between the United States and Iran are still being worked out. And President Donald Trump is now saying that he is not in a rush to come to a deal and that he believes time is on his side. I want to pull up one of his posts from Sunday where he said, quote, "The negotiations are proceeding in an orderly and constructive manner. I have informed my representatives not to rush into a deal and that time is on our side. The blockade will remain in full force and effect until an agreement is reached, certified, and signed. Both sides must take their time and get it right." Now, in recent remarks, Secretary of State Marco Rubio did say that he believes some progress has been made in recent days. He once again reiterated the goal here for the administration. Take a listen.
4: What is the goal here? The goal here ultimately, the ultimate goal is that Iran can never have a nuclear weapon. Iran can never possess a nuclear weapon. The president has been clear about that. They will never possess a nuclear weapon, certainly not as long as Donald Trump is president of the United States.
3: A senior administration official tells me that the framework agreement would then give the United States and Iran 60 more days to come to a final deal, that a deal would make sure that Iran cannot possess a nuclear weapon and is committed to giving up its highly enriched uranium. Now, how that stockpile would be disposed of, that would be decided during a later phase. When it comes to the Strait of Hormuz, that official says that it would be demined and open for business. They did not go into detail, though, on how that critical waterway would operate going forward. Still a lot of questions here. And again, the president is now saying he is not in a rush to make a deal. Julia Benbrook, CNN, the White House.
2: Earlier, I did speak with Ali Vaiz, Iran project director at the International Crisis Group, on just how close the U.S. and Iran may actually be to striking a deal.
5: I think the parties are closer than ever before to the finish line, but as is the norm in these negotiations, nothing is agreed until everything is agreed. And at this point, not everything is agreed to. And in the past, we have also seen President Trump moving the goalposts or hesitating when he sees some domestic backlash to making a deal with Iran. So there is no guarantee, but I think the odds of crossing the finish line this time around are pretty high.
2: Yeah, the closest that we've ever been, as you put it, that's certainly significant. I want you to listen to Democratic Senator Cory Booker as he expressed some skepticism about the deal in the works right now. The senator basically said that he expects it to leave Iran in an even better position than it was under with the Obama-era deal, the JCPOA. Listen to how he described it and some of his criticism, and then we'll discuss.
6: The president said he went into this to deal with their nuclear program. This does not deal with that. Before he became president the first time, they had no highly enriched uranium. They had sent it out. Now they have it because of him.
2: So obviously, when we finally have details of that framework, it will certainly be highly scrutinized, especially by the president's critics. But for now, I'm curious what your assessment is. Do you see the Trump administration essentially being forced to give up some of their valuable bargaining chips, perhaps even unfreezing some of Iran's assets?
5: There is no other way. If we are to be able to get a deal with Iran, they would have to benefit from it and they would need economic reprieve. Otherwise, why would they compromise? And the reality is that all of this was avoidable if the president had stayed in the previous deal that was negotiated in 2015 and tried to improve it rather than breaking it completely, destroying trust and then trying to build a new agreement on its ruins. And when that didn't work, engage in two acts of aggression against Iran. But at the end of the day, if there is a deal, a final deal, it is going to see Iran suspend its uranium enrichment for a long period of time. And in that sense, it might be an improvement to the Obama-era agreement. But we're still far away from that. At this point, what we're talking about is a framework that would end the hostilities and would start the process of reopening the Strait of Hormuz. It will have very general terms about Iran's nuclear commitments. The details will have to be negotiated later, and those details might never be finalized, just like the Gaza ceasefire agreement that never went into phase two.
2: Russia's deadly strikes on Kyiv this weekend, they are leaving psychological and physical scars. At least four people were killed in the onslaught as Moscow fired hundreds of drones and missiles toward the Ukrainian capital city early Sunday morning. One of them, a new hypersonic ballistic missile. The Oreshnik speed and trajectory, they make it nearly impossible for Ukraine's air defenses to stop. Now, it's only the third time that Russia has used the weapon in this war. CNN's Barbie Lotzenado following the developments from Rome. Barbie, this is one of the biggest bombardments that we've seen near Ukraine's capital. What else are you learning?
1: Yeah, you know, I mean, there's so much focus on the war in Iran right now that the war in Ukraine has become in many ways a forgotten war. But over the weekend, we saw this incredible escalation, which is certainly worrying here in Europe. We've heard from both the leaders of France and Germany calling it a reckless escalation. And, you know, it's been particularly deadly and difficult for the people of Ukraine. You know, Volodymyr Zelensky spoke out to talk a little bit about, too, the targets of some of these latest bombardments have been particularly worrying. Let's listen to what he had to say.
7: And this is civilians' goals. The museums, schools, just apartments. The Museum of Chernobyl, which was built, by the way, on 40th anniversary. It was built just 1 month ago. And so they attacked, they saw this museum, they attacked this exactly to the museum. So just crazy.
1: And, you know, when you listen to him and you listen to those types of targets, these are the kind of targets that we were hearing towards the beginning of the war. But this, you know, years later, we're still getting the same kind of bombardment. 600 drones, 90 missiles, many of them, you know, sort of going past that air defense system. It's incredibly worrying for the people of Ukraine that this continues to go forward and that any talks about peace aren't even being discussed right now. So it is just another worrying week in Ukraine and here in Europe. People are continuing to be incredibly concerned about the long-term effects of this and the fallout and the continuing disruption to life in Ukraine, Paulo.
2: Yeah, that's CNN's Barbara Lotzenado with an important reminder that as the conflict in the Middle East continues, a separate war also rages on with no end in sight. Still to come here on CNN Newsroom, the very latest on the Ebola outbreak and also some of my conversation with the doctor who co-discovered the virus decades ago. While he's describing the current spread in Africa as a worst case scenario.
8: I'm Marie Osmond and I have a bucket list and I'm doing it.
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2: The World Health Organization is currently teaming up with the Africa Centers for Disease Control and Prevention. Their hope is to coordinate a continental response to the deadly Ebola crisis. That announcement comes as the WHO Executive Board is set to host meetings in Switzerland on Monday and Tuesday. The organization's director general estimating that more than 900 suspected Ebola cases have been confirmed in Central Africa. Regional conflict is also displacing thousands of people, and that's fueling concerns over potential cross-border transmission. And over the weekend, the Democratic Republic of Congo tightened health screening checkpoints around Bunia, which is a city that reportedly at the center of the outbreak. And the Africa CDC, it has now labeled this latest Ebola outbreak as the second largest ever. In the last hour, I spoke with Dr. Peter Piot. He's a professor of global health at the London School of Hygiene and Tropical Medicine. He explained just how urgent the regional crisis is and also some of the factors that are threatening to derail the current response efforts.
20: Well, Paul, for me, this is kind of worst case scenario. A deadly strain of an Ebola virus, a new type, you know, without a vaccine, in an active war zone with very poor people, displaced people, refugees and under-equipped health facilities. And we heard the number of cases is going up very rapidly. And in the absence of a vaccine, all depends on access to patients so that we can isolate and we can protect their families. And that's what, you know, an armed conflict is standing in the way. And that's why I'm calling really for an Ebola truce, you know, something like that enables all those who are involved in controlling the epidemic and caring for patients to do their work.
2: Yeah, with it now being decades since the discovery of this virus, Doctor, are you surprised that there still isn't that vaccine that authorities, that health officials can turn to in its battle against this virus?
20: Yeah, we already have an Ebola vaccine that was tested in 2014 in West Africa and was very effective also in the previous big outbreak in Kivu in the same part of the Democratic Republic of Congo. But this is a rare and new strain of, you know, of Ebola virus, Bungi Bugyo, and has only caused two very limited outbreaks, and the vaccine doesn't work. So this is also a priority to develop a vaccine, but that's going to take 6 months or so. In the meantime, we really have to do, you know, the regular things, isolating patients, detecting them. But again, the virus doesn't respect front lines. And, you know, you can't ring fence a virus if you can't get into the ring. So, and there are precedents for that. UNICEF organized years ago, and starting in El Salvador, Days of Tranquility, also in Afghanistan and others where there was war, and so where that the warring factions agreed not to, to prevent all these, these efforts. I think without that, I'm very, very worried that it's going to be very hard to bring it under control.
2: And when we return, we'll shift gears. K-pop, building a loyal following many thousands of kilometers far from South Korea. We'll have a special report from Mexico City, where the music has been seeing a meteoric rise. Don't go anywhere. We'll be right back.
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2: tens of thousands of NASCAR fans. They honored the late two-time NASCAR Cup champion Kyle Busch on Sunday at the Charlotte Motor Speedway. And his family was there for that tribute. Busch passed away on Thursday from complications after suffering severe pneumonia that eventually progressed into sepsis. Busch was meant to compete in the Coca-Cola 600, which ended with a win for one of his protégés, Daniel Suarez, during a shortened race because of some rainy weather there. Elsewhere, though, there are some fans of K-pop, the fans of K-pop megastars, BTS. They are eagerly anticipating their performance just hours from now at the American Music Awards. And ahead of the show, our Valeria Leon visited a K-pop dance class in Mexico where the musical genre is really sweeping the country.
1: This is K-pop, South Korea's biggest cultural phenomenon, which has found a huge audience as far away as Mexico. I decided to join a class at the country's biggest K-pop dance school, where everyone was grooving to the hit band Twice. And it didn't take long to see why this musical style is so popular.
3: Everybody feels so free here, letting go and just enjoying.
4: Empecé a escuchar en 2020. 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
1: For students like 54-year-old Yesenia Morales, it's all about feeling accepted.
5: Lo siento como una familia porque la verdad es que K-pop no ve diferencias de edades. 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
6: Cinco, seis.
1: But for many fans, it goes beyond the music itself. Some say they see themselves reflected in the messages, with lyrics that often explore hope, everyday struggles, and a sense of belonging.
4: A mí llegó en un momento difícil, en la pandemia, falleció mi abuelo. 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
7: Por ejemplo, gente que se lastimaba físicamente o tenían como ciertos casos que al llegar a K-pop empezó a disminuir porque era una manera de no saber canalizar la ansiedad y no tener a lo mejor como una respuesta inmediata, ¿no? 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
1: Most students here are between 10 and 20 years old. But age quickly becomes secondary once the music starts.
8: K-pop dance, Mexico!
1: And here in Mexico, K-pop has found a home. Earlier this month, more than 50,000 fans flocked to Mexico City's main square to see the global sensation, BTS.
9: BTS!
11: Welcome. Hello.
1: The excitement even reached Mexico's National Palace, where President Claudia Sheinbaum welcomed members and invited them back in 2027 after three sold-out concerts.
11: ¿Quieren regresar el próximo año a México?
9: Sí. Sí. Muy bien.
1: Mexico is now Spotify's fifth largest K-pop market. Proof that a sound born nearly 12,000 kilometers away can count on fans singing along on the other side of the world. Valeria Leon, CNN, Mexico City.
2: 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I'm Polo Sandoval in New York. 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
12: This reminds me of the burn pits in Iraq. You know, the smell. It's just ridiculous that we have to just sit here not knowing.
13: A crack in a California chemical tank has thousands of people under evacuation orders, but it may be relieving some of the pressure inside. We dive into the risk that it still poses. And the U.S. and Iran are signaling progress in efforts to end the war. What Secretary of State Marco Rubio is saying about the deal, plus how the oil markets are now responding to these talks. And
14: Samantha, I want you to know that this sport stands with you, and that you and your children are NASCAR family forever.
13: An emotional tribute held for the late two-time NASCAR Cup champion Kyle Busch. Tens of thousands of fans honored his life and the legacy he leaves behind. And today, we honor our nation's fallen heroes, those who paid the ultimate sacrifice while serving. Good morning, everyone. I'm Brad Smith. This is CNN Headline Express. Glad that you are with us this morning. Let's get this started, as we've got a lot to get to right now. First and foremost, we need to talk about what's taking place in California. This morning, crews in California are racing to stop an overheating tank filled with toxic chemicals from possibly exploding. Hundreds of first responders are on the scene, while tens of thousands shelter outside the potential blast zone. Now, over the weekend, a major discovery, a potential crack in the tank. And now an operation is underway to figure out if it goes all the way through. So if so, that might relieve the pressure and make an all-out explosion less likely. Here's the full explanation from one expert.
9: The issue in Southern California is really serious. This chemical called methyl methacrylate is present, and its pressure is building up in this tank, kind of like a soda can that you leave in your car. And if you leave that soda can in your car too long, it will explode if it gets hot enough. So what we're trying to do is hoping that there is a leak in that tank that relieves the pressure, so there is no explosion and there's more controlled release of the chemical, which can be cleaned up fairly quickly.
13: Now, as for the numbers and the impact here, a staggering 50,000 people who live nearby are forced out of their homes this morning. Many are in shelters, sharing their ongoing anxiety as they wait for updates.
12: This reminds me of the burn pits in Iraq. You know, the smell. It's just ridiculous that we have to just sit here not knowing.
13: We will share more stories from evacuees later on in the show. Let's turn now to the war with Iran, as officials from Tehran and Washington are now signaling that they're closing in on an agreement to turn the current ceasefire into a long-lasting resolution to the conflict. Both sides are talking of a memorandum of understanding. It's going to address all the outstanding issues, they say, but Secretary of State Marco Rubio says that the deal is still a work in progress.
15: We're either going to have a good agreement or we're going to have to deal with it another way. We'd prefer to have a good agreement.
13: But what's in that framework remains unclear. A senior U.S. official tells CNN the blockade of Iranian ports in the Strait of Hormuz would loosen proportionally in response to Iran adhering to the proposed deal. So President Trump is already boasting about the impending deal, writing in a Truth Social post that you see on your screen, "If I make a deal with Iran, it will be a good and proper one. Not like the one made by Obama, which gave Iran massive amounts of cash and a clear and open path to a nuclear weapon. Our deal is the exact opposite, but nobody has seen it or knows what it is. It isn't even fully negotiated yet." Oil markets have responded positively. Brent crude, the global benchmark, it fell to about $99 a barrel yesterday. U.S. crude, that dropped almost 5% to roughly $92 a barrel. Well, growing uncertainty over the war with Iran is also dividing lawmakers on Capitol Hill. Republican Senator Tom Tillis telling CNN that he believes President Trump's possible deal with Tehran doesn't make sense.
16: There are a lot of things that need to be explained. And as I've said before, any agreement with Iran that isn't subject to ratification by Congress is going to be doomed to fail, just like the agreement we're trying to replace.
13: His comments come after House GOP leaders suddenly canceled last week's vote to limit President Trump's war powers in Iran. Now, at the time, Republicans appeared to be on the verge of losing the vote due to absences. Secret Service officers shot and killed a man near the White House, as the agency says the suspect approached a security checkpoint Saturday and opened fire. Here is CNN's Reed Binion with the details.
17: At 17th Street in Pennsylvania Avenue Northwest.
18: Emergency crews responding after gunshots rang out near the White House over the weekend. It happened just before 6 p.m. Eastern on Saturday.
17: MS7, Medic 1, respond for shooting at 17th Street in Pennsylvania Avenue Northwest.
18: According to a Secret Service spokesperson, an individual approached a checkpoint just outside the White House complex and opened fire on officers. Secret Service agents returned fire and hit the suspect, who was hospitalized and later died. A law enforcement official said a bystander struck by gunfire in the incident was in critical condition. It's not clear if the bystander was hit by the suspect's initial shots or during the subsequent exchange of gunfire. No Secret Service agents were injured. President Donald Trump was in the White House as the shooting was unfolding nearby.
19: There are heavily armed White House police there around the corner in the driveway. There's not a shot that you could fire towards the residents from 17th and Pennsylvania Avenue.
18: Still, the action to secure the White House was swift. The Secret Service initially put the White House complex on lockdown and rushed reporters on the North Lawn into the White House briefing room, where they sheltered in place. The lockdown was lifted after about 40 minutes. I'm Reed Binion reporting.
13: Thank you, Reed. Law enforcement sources identified the suspect as 21-year-old Nasir Best. They say that he's had at least two previous run-ins with the Secret Service and was committed to a psychiatric hospital for an evaluation after one of them. Another one of them led to an order demanding that he stay away from the White House grounds. Taking you to a health crisis as the World Health Organization is teaming up with Africa Centers for Disease Control and Prevention to coordinate a response to the deadly Ebola crisis. The WHO estimates that there are now more than 900 suspected cases. Now, the announcement, it comes as the agency's executive board is set to host meetings in Switzerland today. Over the weekend, the Democratic Republic of Congo tightened health screening checkpoints around Bunia. Now, officials are also managing a regional conflict. It's being fueled by concerns over potential cross-border transmission, and thousands have been displaced as a result. Well, despite higher than normal gas prices, millions of Americans, perhaps even you, taking a road trip this holiday weekend, according to AAA. 39 million people expected to drive, and the national average for a gallon of gas, unleaded, regular, $4.51. It's up nearly 50 cents from a month ago. And gas prices have surged nearly 53% since just the start of the war, since just before the war started, when the national average was $2.98 a gallon. Wildfire season has been far from mild this spring. From coast to coast, wildfire activity has hit historic levels. Experts say that it's only going to get worse. CNN meteorologist Allison Chinchar breaks it down for us.
20: Wildfire season is off to a historic start. You can see all across the maps, each one of these little red dots indicates where we already have a fire so far this year. The total number of fires across the U.S., nearly 30,000. That is the highest we've had in roughly two decades. Even when you compare to what the 10-year average would be, that's closer to 20,000. It's not just the total number of fires either, but the total area that is burned. We are looking at more than 2 million acres so far. Typically, we would only have just a little more than 1 million acres burn. What's fueling a lot of that is the drought that has been impacting so much of the country. In fact, one-fifth, roughly 20% of the country has been dealing with level 3 out of 4, or the extreme category of drought. Nearly many areas of the country, you're talking the Southeast, the

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9: Final pitches in round two of the primary fight between big-name Texas candidates. So Tuesday's runoff election, it sees incumbent Senator John Cornyn facing challenger Ken Paxton. President Trump endorsed Paxton, who is currently the Texas Attorney General. That may give him the edge, as seen in other primary battles where GOP incumbents lost to Trump-backed challengers. The president took to social media to rally Texans behind his pick, but Cornyn is downplaying the snub.
10: I really don't think it was about me. I think it's very different from the Cassidy and Massey situation, because I've been a Trump ally, as you point out. I think he got frustrated with the Senate not able to get what he wanted when he wanted it.
9: You heard the senator mention fellow Republican Thomas Massie there. The outgoing congressman says bipartisanship surrounding the Epstein files cost him his seat. Massie reflected on his recent primary loss to Ed Gowrain, the Trump-backed candidate.
11: I think the biggest crime I committed against the swamp was showing the American people that somebody on the right could join somebody on the left and get something done, which is releasing the Epstein files that everybody knew needed to be done. That's probably the only bill that's passed Washington, D.C. in the last 10 years that lobbyists haven't written. It was written by me and Ro Khanna, and we used the pressure of the American people to cross the aisle and get things done. That's when they decided I had to be taken out, that I was becoming effective. So they wanted to eliminate me. And by the way, they couldn't buy my vote in 14 years, so they bought this seat.
9: When asked if a run for the White House could be in his future, Massie said that he would not rule anything out. Well, today is the last Monday in May, officially Memorial Day. The federal holiday was established in 1868 and honors those who made the ultimate sacrifice while serving in the U.S. military.

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8: Today, we will hear Pope Leo as he presents his first encyclical letter as pontiff, and the focus will be on AI. It's titled Magnifica Humanitas, or Magnificent Humanity. The Vatican says that it will address the safeguarding of human dignity in the era of artificial intelligence, and the letter will focus on the impacts of AI on warfare, workers' rights, and the ethical risks of the technology. Pope Leo will break from tradition and present the letter himself from the Vatican. The Pentagon has released a second wave of declassified UFO files. It includes new documents and fresh videos that capture unidentified flying objects appearing across multiple regions of the world. And here's a look at what we've learned.
9: The Pentagon has released a second batch of declassified UFO files. One newly released video shows an F-16 operated by the U.S. Air Force Air National Guard shooting something down over Lake Huron in 2023, according to the Pentagon. The government calls these UAPs, or Unidentified Anomalous Phenomena. Another video from October 2019, almost 18 minutes long, caught what appears to be a formation in the skies above the Persian Gulf, per the Pentagon. And an infrared sensor aboard a military craft in the U.S. Central Command Area of Responsibility operating around the Middle East and South Asia likely took this video of black dots rapidly flying in the sky in September 2019, according to the Pentagon. The first round of files was posted earlier this month after a directive from President Donald Trump. However, government officials stressed they could not come to a, quote, definitive determination on the nature of the objects seen in the files.
8: 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I've got those details. Plus,
10: have you had any alcohol today?
8: Video of the traffic stop that ended with Britney Spears arrested. We've got that coming your way shortly. You're watching CNN Headline Express.
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8: It is half past the hour. Let's hit the refresh button on our top stories. The threat of a toxic explosion in Southern California has forced tens of thousands of people from their homes. A major development over the weekend. Firefighters say that they have found a potential crack in that industrial tank filled with a toxic chemical. Now, a crack would help relieve pressure inside that tank, reducing the chance of explosion. And internationally, officials from Iran and the U.S. have signaled that they are closing in on an agreement that could end the war with Iran. Both sides are talking of a memorandum of understanding that will set out a roadmap for resolving all outstanding issues. However, still unclear what's in that memorandum. And according to AAA, 45 million people were expected to travel more than 50 miles from home this holiday weekend, and it will definitely cost them. Higher gas prices mean a 20-gallon tank is now about $8 more to fill up than it was just a month ago. The national average for a gallon of regular unleaded is $4.51. Let's return as we've got more on that toxic chemical tank in California and the human toll here. About 50,000 people who live nearby, they're ordered to evacuate. As you can see, the hazmat risk highlighted here and some of the other attractions very close by. In addition to the explosion risk, the chemical can cause major respiratory issues such as dizziness and nausea as well. And the EPA says that so far no leak has been detected. Evacuees at a nearby shelter, they shared their ongoing anxiety as they wait for updates.
18: We got an evacuation notice and we had to get out, you know, so we did. I've worked in refineries my entire life, so I know the danger of the chemicals that they're talking about. What I don't understand is why they haven't been able to contain this. If this was in a refinery, this would have been contained already.
19: I feel really stressed out because I'm not sure what the future has to tell for us. I don't know how long this is going to be, how long we're going to have to be displaced, where we're going to be, if we're going to have the money to be able to provide for our kids and our family.
20: I was really concerned because both my husband is physically disabled, my daughter's mentally disabled, and I they have breathing issues, and I didn't want them to be around that chemical because they weren't really telling us a whole lot, but they were saying it was very toxic to your skin and for you to inhale it. So I was really nervous for them to get out and for us to get out together.
21: Well, I'm grateful that everybody is helping out but I'm scared because I don't know what's going to happen, and I don't know if anything that already is in the air is going to affect us, or if it blows, what's going to happen? You know, that's the unknown is really scary, and only time will tell.
8: Just a frightening situation for all of those residents who we heard from and more. So far, no injuries have been reported. No word on when people can return to their homes. Turning back to the war with Iran, as we mentioned, officials from Tehran and Washington, they appear to be inching towards a framework deal that would potentially cease hostilities and extend the window.
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23: Well, I'm Becky Anderson. We're heading to the Vatican, where Pope Leo is presenting his first encyclical letter as pontiff, entitled Magnifica Humanitas, or Magnificent Humanity. Vatican sources say it will address the protection of human dignity in the era of artificial intelligence. Let's listen in.

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1: Let us now give the floor to our speakers, and beginning with Cardinal Fernandez, who is responsible for the doctrine of the faith. He was the Archbishop of La Plata, the head of the Electoral College in Buenos Aires, and he has temporarily been given the guidance of the dicastery. Helping us to understanding the authentic drives of human, of the human being, and our strivings always to go beyond, has been the center of his attention. You have the floor, sir. Good morning to everyone. Magnifico Humanitas, signed on the 15th of May by His Holiness, is yet one more step in the whole history of encyclicals, which addresses the whole question of humanity and the whole doctrine of the Church, which is based on the fact that nothing human is alien to us. It's inevitable that in
2: this... Vatican correspondent Christopher Lamb joining us from Rome. And Christopher, each generation, we were told at the beginning of this, has a responsibility for protecting human dignity. And in terms of AI, the Church said in the sort of opening address, in terms of AI, this takes on a new urgency. Just explain what we are watching here and what we expect to hear from the Pope today.
3: Well, Becky, what we're watching is the presentation of Pope Leo's first encyclical, which is a major theological document. And it is unprecedented that the Pope is personally involved in presenting this text. Normally, popes will hand this job to senior officials, but Pope Leo has made and sees AI as really a very important priority for his pontificate. And his document here, Magnificens Humanitae or Magnifica Humanitas, addresses what he sees and what many see as the defining question of our age, which is the development of digital and AI technology. And essentially what the Pope is saying in this text is that whilst technology is fast developing, it cannot replace the distinctiveness, or in the Pope's words, the grandeur of humanity and the distinctive nature of what it means to be human. And he's arguing that AI has the capacity to do good, and it can be a positive thing, but he is also highlighting the risks and the dangers, particularly the use of AI in warfare. He's calling for greater controls of the use of AI in weapon systems. And he's also very concerned that the digital world and AI is fueling conflict, not just in wars, but also in language, in words. And he is also urging for the protection of people's jobs and employment, and essentially that AI cannot be contained in the hands of just a powerful few. And he's got up there with him on the platform, Chris Ola, a co-founder of Anthropic AI, which is a major AI tech firm.
2: That's fascinating. Just how significant is it that the Pope has chosen to prioritize AI in his first encyclical letter? And what are the consequences that the Pope and the Church is taking this on?
3: Well, I think the Church and the Pope are trying to influence the debate. That they don't just want to sit on the sidelines and, you know, issue a document that sits on people's bookshelves. They want this text to actually change policy, I think. And the fact that they have decided to release this with a co-founder of, you know, one of the key companies of artificial intelligence development shows that they're serious about it. And in the past, you know, encyclicals might have been focused on internal church topics. The church was often speaking amongst itself. But this time, you've got the church actually trying to engage the policy makers and the people behind it. So I think that is very significant when it comes to AI and this fast changing and fast developing technology. That, you know, Pope Leo wants to make this very important part of his pontificate, and he is a pope who's actually known as being quite tech savvy. He's got that reputation, and he does have, I think, a level of understanding about some of the technology, and I think that also adds some weight behind what he's saying.
2: This is Pope Leo's first encyclical. As I understand it, climate change figuring as a clear priority in the past. Can you just take us through the sort of most significant encyclicals as you understand them in the past?
3: Yeah. Well, first of all, this encyclical follows 135 years from one of the most significant encyclicals in the Catholic Church, issued by Pope Leo XIII, who is, of course, Pope Leo's namesake. And Pope Leo XIV said that one of the reasons he took the name Leo was because of an encyclical written by Leo XIII, which was published and issued at the time of the Industrial Revolution at the end of the 19th century. And that encyclical document is seen as very influential in understanding things like the protection of workers' rights, a fair wage. That was seen as very important in that generation. And this encyclical, Pope Leo hopes, will be just as significant for the development of technology at what he sees as another revolution, similar to the Industrial Revolution. We also had, during Pope Francis's time, an encyclical letter on the protection of the environment, which was very important in essentially saying that protection of the planet is a moral issue for all Catholics. But also Pope Francis directing his encyclical not just to the church, but to everyone, to the whole world. And that's what we're seeing here today with Pope Leo. He doesn't want this text just to be something that Catholics look at, but everyone, including political leaders and those running the tech companies. And the Catholic Church has been involved in a 10-year dialogue with Silicon Valley executives about AI.
2: All right. Chris, thank you very much indeed. And we will continue with our coverage of this event at the Vatican. And we will, of course, get our viewers to the Pope just as soon as he starts speaking. Each generation has the responsibility for protecting human dignity. And in terms of AI, this takes on a new urgency, is the sort of headline from this. We will be back after this.
1: Which is quite difficult, quite different from what we believe in. This life, which certainly takes us further than ourselves, is the life which is lived in faith, hope, and charity. In the hyper-tech cosmology, all this is substituted by an infinite trust in technology, and life is transformed.
4: Let's go around the globe now. Beginning in China, we are getting some new information about a mine explosion in China. At least 82 people were killed, and an unknown number of trapped people as well are still unaccounted for after a gas explosion in a coal mine. More than 200 workers were underground when it happened, and the cause of the explosion is under investigation. But a local news agency reports that carbon monoxide levels exceeded limits in the mine. Russia's latest attack on Kyiv is one of the largest since the war began. At least four people were killed, and the Ukrainian Air Force says that 600 drones and 90 missiles were fired on Ukraine's capital early Sunday morning. Okay, so what you just saw was a hypersonic ballistic missile. It is the third time that Russia has used this weapon in this war. Its speed and trajectory, it makes it nearly impossible for Ukraine's air defense systems to stop it. Ukraine's president visited a heavily damaged neighborhood and says, quote, "It's vital that this doesn't go unpunished." Well, fans of K-pop phenomenon BTS are eagerly anticipating their performance at the American Music Awards tonight. Ahead of the show, our Valeria Leon visited a K-pop dance class in Mexico where the music is sweeping the country.
5: This is K-pop, South Korea's biggest cultural phenomenon, which has found a huge audience as far away as Mexico. I decided to join a class at the country's biggest K-pop dance school, where everyone was grooving to the hit band Twice. And it didn't take long to see why this musical style is so popular.
6: Everybody feels so free here, letting go and just enjoying.
7: Lo empecé a escuchar en 2020 y poco a poco me empezó a gustar más hasta que encontré la academia y decidí meterme a clases. Y bueno, nunca había bailado.
5: For students like 54-year-old Yesenia Morales, it's all about feeling accepted.
8: Lo siento como una familia porque la verdad es que K-pop no ve diferencias de edades, mucho que en otras academias sí la ven.
9: Cinco, seis, siete.
5: But for many fans, it goes beyond the music itself. Some say they see themselves reflected in the messages, with lyrics that often explore hope, everyday struggles, and a sense of belonging.
10: A mí llegó en un momento difícil, en la pandemia, falleció mi abuelo. 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
5: And according to the school's director, stories like Carla's aren't uncommon.
11: Por ejemplo, gente que se lastimaba físicamente o tenían como ciertos casos que al llegar a K-pop empezó a disminuir porque era una manera de no saber canalizar la ansiedad y no tener a lo mejor como una respuesta inmediata, ¿no? Casos de bullying, de anorexia, de bulimia, muchos casos muy delicados.
5: Most students here are between 10 and 20 years old, but age quickly becomes secondary once the music starts. And here in Mexico, K-pop has found a home. Earlier this month, more than 50,000 fans flocked to Mexico City's main square to see the global sensation, BTS.
12: Welcome. Hello.
5: The excitement even reached Mexico's National Palace, where President Claudia Sheinbaum welcomed members and invited them back in 2027 after three sold-out concerts.
13: ¿Quieren regresar el próximo año a México?
14: Sí, muy bien.
5: Mexico is now Spotify's fifth largest K-pop market, proof that a sound born nearly 12,000 kilometers away can count on fans singing along on the other side of the world. Valeria León, CNN, Mexico City.
4: And in What Is This and How Do I Bet on It Express, a unique tradition marked the grand finale of Hong Kong's annual Chung Chow Bun Festival this weekend. 12 people propelled themselves up this 45-foot tall tower, just 3 minutes to grab as many buns as possible. They received points based on how high they climbed. And according to tradition here, getting a bun from the top of the tower, it brings luck to their family. At the end, a bun king and queen are chosen. I'd be adding that to my LinkedIn profile. Still to come on CNN Headline Express, more than a dozen people injured as a crowd runs from a Memorial Day bike fest. What led to the stampede? Plus, there's this.
15: We saw the people Our neighbors hanging from the balcony, and they had their baby. So I know she's athletic enough to catch the baby. I was like, catch the baby, catch the baby.
4: Dramatic moments at an apartment complex after the fire rescue ladder went up in flames. How neighbors safely rescued a baby from the third floor. What's coming your way?
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4: In today's Money Express, the stock market is closed in observance of Memorial Day. Let's go to Maribel Aber for what we could see when trading resumes tomorrow.
0: The stock market is closed today in observance of Memorial Day. It's a time to pause and honor American service members who made the ultimate sacrifice defending our nation. When trading resumes tomorrow, Wall Street will turn its attention to a busy week of economic data. On Tuesday, a new read on consumer confidence is due out. Later in the week, investors will get fresh reports on the labor market, manufacturing, and the health of the U.S. economy. The latest Fed minutes are also expected, with investors looking for signals on how monetary policy could shift in June. That'll be the first meeting led by newly confirmed Chairman Kevin Warsh. A Memorial Day is also considered an important test of travel and consumer demand. AAA estimates record travel across the U.S. between last Thursday and today at just over 39 million people by vehicle, another 3.6 million by plane. This as national gas prices tick up daily and rising jet fuel costs push airfares higher too. Still, consumers are spending. The National Retail Federation expects shoppers to have spent around $32 billion this weekend. I'm Maribel Aber at the NASDAQ market site in New York.
1: 5, 4, 3. Ignition.
4: SpaceX's 12th Starship mission, it blasted off successfully, sending the massive rocket into orbit and deploying 22 mock satellites in another major test for the spacecraft system. But the mission wasn't flawless. One engine failed during the landing burn. Although Starship made a controlled upright splashdown in the Indian Ocean, it later tipped over, as you saw, and exploded. Still, cheers erupted at Mission Control, with SpaceX calling this flight a major step forward. Let's get a check in on some of the other stories making news across the country. We start in New York. A deadly fire and two explosions injured 36 people. Crews were called to the Staten Island shipyard after reports that two workers were trapped in a basement. That's when an explosion erupted, killing one person. Another blast hit while first responders were looking for trapped workers there. A fire marshal and a firefighter are among the hurt. And surveillance video captures the chaos in South Carolina as a stampede breaks out at the Atlantic Beach Bike Fest. This is early Sunday and it left 19 people injured. Authorities said that the injuries were not life-threatening, but the panic started when one person began running, setting off a chain reaction lasting only seconds. Police moved in quickly, calming the crowd and restoring order. And in Davenport, Iowa, fire officials say that a baby was saved from a deadly fire thanks to the mother's quick action. She was able to safely toss her baby from the third-story apartment, and we're hearing from neighbors who helped rescue the baby.
2: And I grabbed a shirt, threw it on, and we went outside. We saw the people, our neighbors, hanging from the balcony, and they had their baby. And she's pretty tough. She's a wrestler and stuff, so I know she's athletic enough to catch the baby. I was like, catch the baby, catch the baby. She had climbed up on Old Man Dennis's truck to catch the baby, and they were a little nervous to throw the baby.
4: Sadly, one person was killed in the apartment fire, and firefighters say that a woman badly injured her back after jumping from the third floor. And finally here, a night of bowling turned into an unexpected rescue for an off-duty Missouri police officer. He spotted a young girl trapped inside a claw machine and used the arcade game's controls to get her out. Afterwards, the officer went back to bowling. Well, that does it for CNN Headline Express. I'm Brad Smith. CNN This Morning with Audie Cornish starts right now.

0: Today in the group chat, deal or no deal? If the U.S. and Iran are really on the brink of ending the war, why are the countries describing the terms so differently?
1: As the president said, he's not in a hurry. He's not going to make a bad deal.
0: And the Secret Service kills a gunman near the White House. This is the third time this month that shots were fired near the president.
2: The unknown is really scary, and only time will tell.
0: A toxic tank in California could spill or explode. Could the discovery of a crack on the surface actually be good news? And now the Pope, artificial intelligence, and humanity. Has Leo joined the growing resistance against AI?
3: To call Paxton ethically challenged is to call Jeffrey Dahmer suffering from an eating disorder.
0: Tomorrow, Texas voters head to the polls as Trump doubles down on endorsing Ken Paxton. Is he handing Democrats a win this November? And AOC takes more steps toward a 28 White House bid. She says she won't run, but we've heard this before.
4: I will serve out my full six-year term.
5: So you will not run for president or vice president in 2008?
4: I will not.
1: We have what I think is a pretty solid thing on the table in terms of their ability to open up the straits, get the straits open, enter into a very real, significant, time-limited negotiation on the nuclear matters, and hopefully we can pull it off.
0: Progress, but a U.S. official tells CNN a deal with Iran could take a few more days to finalize. Good morning on this Memorial Day. I'm Audie Cornish, and I want to start with the major sticking points in this proposal. The two sides don't seem to agree on some of the major issues, at least publicly. So on the Strait of Hormuz, Trump says it must be reopened. Iran says it must be under their control. On Iran's enriched uranium, the U.S. would only go into talks if Iran agreed to give up its stockpile. Iran says it won't start negotiations on uranium until the war is over. Now, the president says whatever deal is made, it will be, quote, a good and proper one. He wrote on Truth Social, unlike those before, I don't make bad deals.
6: Bringing views closer together does not mean that Iran and the United States are going to reach an understanding on issues of such importance, but rather that, based on a set of parameters, we can reach a middle ground solution.
0: Joining me now, Peter Bergen, CNN national security analyst. I'm glad you're here, because once we start throwing around like deal and proposal and these phrases that make it sound like it's closer than it really is, what do you know at this point? What can we say is on the table, so to speak?
7: Well, on the closing or opening of the Strait of Hormuz, you could imagine a situation where both sides could claim a victory, where it does begin to open, but Iran continues to do things like you have to register to cross the strait. You may be charged a service fee. They're doing some kind of a deal with Oman, which is on the other side of the street, perhaps of the strait, perhaps to make some kind of deal along this line. So both sides could maybe claim some kind of victory, where Iran does really kind of pick up a fee, but the strait is open.
0: And then when it comes to nuclear material, I'm under the impression, listening to Rubio there, he says enter into a time-limited negotiation on nuclear matters. So that's not a deal. That's like we agree to talk more going forward.
7: Yeah, and Audie, as you recall, it took more than 18 months for the 2015 nuclear agreement to be negotiated between the Obama administration and Iran. So, you know, 60 days may not be enough time to really hammer out any kind of deal.
0: Here's what Democrats are saying over this weekend. This is Chris Van Hollen of Maryland and Senator Cory Booker, their take on what's going on with Iran and Trump.
8: This war has been a blunder from the very start. It sounds to me like what this agreement will do is take us back really to the pre-war status quo.
9: He's got us in a situation that's worse than it was before, a more extreme regime. The Strait of Hormuz now is a leveraging point for them. This weak nation has put America in a stalemate, and Donald Trump is being played as a fool that he is for getting us into this in the first place.
0: Especially that first line. I remember the German chancellor using the word humiliation. But can you give us a better sense of the point of view, I think, within international watchers?
7: Well, you know, Trump has said that his deal will be the exact opposite of the Obama deal. Well, you know, he's...
0: And the Obama deal involved unfreezing Iran's assets that had been under sanctioned and then later giving them that money, notably in cash.
7: We wouldn't even be having this conversation, Audie, if Trump hadn't pulled out of the deal in 2018, because the 2015 deal kept enrichment at a very low level for 15 years until 2030. So, you know, the whole thing would have been moot if Trump hadn't. This is a completely self-inflicted wound by Trump. He pulled out of a deal that his own intelligence agencies said that the Iranians were observing. So here we are. And, you know, he's going to be lucky if he gets something like the Obama deal at the end of the day.
0: Will they be able to plausibly, I guess, what can you call a victory in this scenario? I mean, you can say that there are nuclear materials that are now under rubble. You can say that Iran has been damaged in terms of its infrastructure and its leadership. So there are, like, actual verifiable changes. What would it take for it to be called a victory by the Trump White House?
7: Well, what you outlined might be probably the victory that you can kind of claim. Because, I mean, clearly, I mean, look, in June 2025, their program, by Trump's own account, had been obliterated. Certainly, had been very much set back. Certainly, they weren't restarting. And so you could say, well, you know, the missile program they have, the drone program, all of that has been damaged. So, you know, take the win and move on.
0: Yeah, but what we've lost in the meantime, maybe, is the Strait of Hormuz in terms of it being a clear and open waterway.
7: Indeed.
0: Okay, Peter, stay with us, obviously. I'll be talking to you later today. Still head on this morning. We're going to continue this conversation because the president is saying any agreement with Iran would be better than Obama's deal. And there are some similarities, unfortunately, for him. Plus, some of Trump's allies are worried the president is about to make a cut and run deal. We'll get more on that from the group chat coming up next. And families in California forced from their homes after a chemical leak.
10: Its pressure is building up in this tank, kind of like a soda can that you leave in your car. And if you leave that soda can in your car too long, it will explode if it gets hot enough.
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3: We don't know what the terms of it are, but if Lindsey Graham and Ted Cruz are crashing out last night, I'd say it's probably a pretty good deal.
4: Okay, we're still trying to get a full picture of what is in the proposed deal to end the war with Iran, but that's not stopping some Iran hawks in the Republican Party from weighing in. You've got Senator Ted Cruz worried about a, quote, disastrous mistake. Senator Lindsey Graham posted, it makes one wonder why the war started to begin with. And Senator Roger Wicker saying it could make the war, quote, for naught. Now, President Trump's former Secretary of State, Mike Pompeo, said that the proposed deal is, quote, not remotely America first. And then White House spokesman Stephen Chung responded, quote, Mike Pompeo has no idea what the F he's talking about. He should shut his stupid mouth. So we're bringing in the group chat. Sarah Fisher, CNN senior media analyst and senior media reporter at Axios. Joey Garrison, White House correspondent for USA Today. And Michelle Price, White House reporter for the Associated Press. So with friends like these, who needs enemies? A few months ago when I talked about this conversation, I would be talking about the Tucker Carlsons and the wing of the party that were just anti-war in general. Joey, let's start with you since you're new to the group. What's the sense why these other people, like Graham, right, who were totally on board, are suddenly saying, oh, I don't know about this?
5: Well, I think they're worried about, some of the stipulations that has leaked out so far regarding this possible deal. And one of those is that they would essentially the negotiations on nuclear weapons program and uranium enrichment would essentially be kicked down the road further for 60 days. So you're talking about a
4: essentially, that's what Rubio said, time-limited negotiations,
5: right,
4: which he's saying is a good thing.
5: Yeah. Well, essentially now it would be reopening the strait. The Strait of Hormuz, but the more difficult things are pushed back further. And then you have to ask yourself, what exactly did the Trump administration get out of this war? Right now you have...
4: Well, that I understood. It's just mostly Democrats had been asking that question, but not other like war hawk types. And so is the White House aware or feeling like this is getting away from them a little bit?
6: I mean, what's also interesting is you're seeing some of that praise from some of those people like Rand Paul, who were very critical of this, Thomas Massie, that they're saying that there might be something to do here, give the president space. But what was interesting,
4: what am I even looking at here anymore?
6: The president over the weekend at first said that, you know, that there were only a couple of final details that they were kind of working on. And then yesterday he seemed to kind of almost be responding to some of this, not only calling the critics losers, but saying, like, the, you know, we have time on our side. We have plenty of time to work this through, seeming to show that this may not be as final as he said it is, which has been the story throughout this, that he's
4: he did say,
6: acted like this is
4: just so people don't think you're riffing there, to quote his Truth Social post, it isn't even fully negotiated yet. So don't listen to the losers who are critical about something they know nothing about, unlike those before me who should have solved this problem many years ago. I don't make bad deals. Sarah, I want to play for you Megyn Kelly, who's been pretty much on a tear about this since the beginning. She was on the Hodge Twins podcast over the weekend, and she said what we've heard writ large from this wing of the party.
7: The people who voted for him, that was not a small thing. That was not a throwaway line. That was a massive part of his campaigning and his promising. That those people on a dime were like, yes, we're pro war with Iran. Yes, Iran cannot have a nuclear weapon. We all know that that's a lie. It's so obvious that that's a lie to get us into this conflict, that they were not on the verge of developing a nuclear weapon.
8: That's one of the strongest statements that she's made about the Trump administration, calling them out, saying that they lied about whether or not

0: Iran was on the brink of obtaining a nuclear weapon. So I'm looking at that and thinking, wow, they're taking it to a new level. My overall sense of this conflict, Audie, is that the pro-war Trump and Republicans have sort of lost sight of the original point, which was when we brokered in a deal with Iran in 2015, the Iran nuclear deal. The whole basis of that was that this is a country that doesn't do indefinite deals. Yeah. They like to do deals that last within 10 years, within 15-year deals, right? They are time-stamped for a reason because it allows them to go back and renegotiate later on. Trump coming in was essentially so that he could end that
1: cycle,
0: trend,
1: yeah,
0: that he could do something definitively. And now when I hear Secretary of State Rubio, when I hear Trump allies saying, well, this is a time-delayed negotiation, you are essentially doing the same thing that the Obama administration did and that others did before you, which is trying to put a timestamp on a resolution in this region.
1: Although, ironically, they're saying, look, we're not in a hurry. And I'm kind of like, well, Iran isn't in a hurry. Yes. I'm not sure you really have a choice in terms of how this is going. How can they do this negotiation when they have the people who even were once on board kind of turning their back on it?
2: Right. I mean, I think the politics of it, and the Iranians are very astute. They know that the politics are not good for the president. The midterm elections are coming. The price of gas is a thing that everybody's feeling, in addition to the price of fertilizer, food. Time is not on their side. But the other thing to keep in mind is that that Iranian deal that, that the Obama administration did, that took, I think, 18 months to negotiate.
1: Yeah. And once people start lining up the bullet points of each deal, once the Trump one comes out, I think they're going to find more similarities than not. And if they don't, there will be more questions like this. You guys stay with me. We're going to talk more about this today. But coming up in California, you've got authorities scrambling because of this dangerous chemical leak. We're going to talk about what crews are doing to contain essentially toxic fumes in the danger zone. Plus, Pope Leo, he released his first teachings on artificial intelligence. We're going to talk about how he's trying to shape the moral debate around AI. And on this Memorial Day, here's a look at a wreath-laying ceremony in Washington, D.C. to honor fallen troops.
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1: Hey, moments ago, Pope Leo releasing his first encyclical as Pope, and it is focused on artificial intelligence. So there he is at an event in Rome. It's still underway right now. Now, the Pope named the letter Magnifica Humanitis, and magnificent human. His teachings are focused on just that, preserving human dignity in the face of AI. And in his letter, he writes this, quote, "We cannot consider AI to be morally neutral. Every technical tool embodies choices and priorities through what it measures, ignores, and optimizes, and how it classifies people and situations." So he's presenting the guidance in person, which is a first for the church. And next to the Pope, as he gets ready to address the world, Anthropic co-founder Christopher Olah, joining us in the group chat, publisher of the Substack Letters from Leo, Christopher Hale. Okay, this is a fascinating story because there are a lot of Silicon Valley types who sometimes call themselves prophets, mm-hmm. who talk about AI as creating a consciousness or an all-knowing kind of God or Godhead figure. And one of the most high-profile of those is Peter Thiel, who's also Catholic, right?
16: Yeah, so Peter Thiel, actually, he is Lutheran, but he's obsessed with Roman Catholicism. So if you recall, throughout the fall last year, he hosted these Antichrist lectures that he had in San Francisco and in Rome.
1: As one is wont to do.
16: Yeah, exactly.
1: And who was he calling the Antichrist again?
16: Well, he said anyone who slows down the development of artificial intelligence is a tool of the Antichrist. And he was very clear back in the fall that Pope Leo XIV could, in fact, be a tool of the Antichrist. And I think with what happened today, he's only going to double down on that.
1: So needless to say, Leo speaking out. Okay.
16: Correct.
1: Can you give me, based on what was released today, what is his point of view on these technological tools?
16: I think his point of view is that they are not neural, they're not neutral moral actors, and that they need to be developed for humanity and also regulated by humanity. There's this fight in Silicon Valley about the accelerationists versus decelerationists.
1: We heard the doomers versus the zoomers.
16: Yeah, he kind of falls. I think he would call himself a skeptic. I think he would call himself, it's inevitable, it's going to move forward, but he wants humanity to play a role in how it's developed. I think that Christopher Olah was there is actually the most underappreciated part of this story. Anthropic, as we know, in February, the Pentagon's contract with him was stopped, and the White House put him on the blacklist. So I think it shows that Leo's unafraid to put himself with players that cause consternation to this administration.
1: Well, let's underscore that. You know a lot about what's going on with Anthropic. Daria, their CEO, is somebody who's been very outspoken about the need for regulation. I don't think it's an accident. These are days after the White House pulled back on its executive order on AI. All of a sudden, it didn't release it. What does it mean that they're not just stepping forward, but even being side by side with the Pope?
0: They're trying to chart their own path and their own future. That's why they're getting ahead of any issues in Washington. Calling for regulation, Audie, is seen by a lot of people as them trying to position themselves as those that know what's best and so that they can shape the regulation, not necessarily so that they can just get almighty sort of oversight from Washington. Appearing next to the Pope sends a similar signal. We want to be ruled on our terms is
1: yeah.
0: what it signals. And that's not just from a regulatory perspective here, but it's also from a moral perspective around the world. That is a very unusual step, by the way.
1: It is. I don't think the robber barons, when they were building the railroads, were just like, you know, this is, we are Godhead. This is what we're doing, creating something. And I feel like there's this weird thing with Silicon Valley and these tech CEOs where they believe this technology, they do speak about it in a religious and spiritual way.
0: Well, I think one of the reasons is because AI is becoming fundamental to how we power war. And so it is something that is going to be used to potentially target human lives. That's why Pope Leo is coming out and saying this cannot be a tool that we are using to execute on war. That's one of his big red lines. I think that Dario wants to make sure that he can move ahead with his tools being used by not just the U.S. government from a defense perspective, but governments around the world. That's why he needs the Pope's endorsement.
1: One other thing, he likens it to the Tower of Babel. Sure. Not everyone's caught up on that story, but obviously the basics. Humanity tries to build a tower to the heavens to be equal to God before the project collapses because God says, no, thank you. You're going to speak different languages. That is the Cliff Notes, folks. Don't quote me. What do you think he's doing by bringing this story into this today?
16: I think he's making a very clear reference that, in fact, that Silicon Valley does think it's building God. I think that that's actually the original sin of Silicon Valley in Pope Leo's 14th mind. If you recall the Garden of Eden, the original sin being that creation, Adam and Eve, thought they were God or could replace God. And I think he's saying that we're actually facing the same battle again and again. But to Sarah's point, the longest part of this document is not economics. It's not theology. It's war. He's very concerned about the use of AI in war. And I think that's why Christopher Ola is here today. I think the Pope appreciates that Anthropic stood up to the Pentagon.
1: Okay. As always, Chris, thank you so much for being here. Sarah, thanks for jumping in. Straight ahead on CNN this morning, global health officials are still monitoring this rise in Ebola cases. So what is the risk to Americans here in the U.S. at this point? We're going to find out. And the latest on the armed man who had been taken down near the White House. Is the Secret Service equipped to keep handling threats like this?
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0: Good morning, everybody. I'm Audie Cornish. Thank you for joining me on this Memorial Day. It's half past the hour. Here's what's happening right now. The director of the World Health Organization saying that the number of suspected Ebola cases is up to more than 900, with nearly 180 deaths. Doctors say the outbreak began in a rural area of the Democratic Republic of Congo, but has now spread to major cities and neighboring Uganda. Experts believe the epidemic risk remains low on a global level. And oil prices are dropping as the U.S. and Iran negotiate a deal. The deal would include reopening the Strait of Hormuz, allowing oil to flow, and maybe bring gas prices down. And gas this Memorial Day weekend, just a reminder, is the most expensive in 4 years. The national average for a gallon up to $4.51. And happening today, the president expected to participate in a wreath-laying ceremony at Arlington National Cemetery as part of the nation's annual Memorial Day observance. The Armed Forces Full Honor Wreath Ceremony is scheduled to begin at noon Eastern at the Tomb of the Unknown Soldier. And in Orange County, there are fire crews that are expecting a crack in an overheating chemical tank, which is at risk of exploding. So this crack is actually kind of good news for officials because they're hoping that it will relieve some of the pressure in the tank. And as fire crews work to cool the tank, tens of thousands of evacuated residents are now in shelters, uncertain when they'll be able to go home.
1: I feel really stressed out because I'm not sure what the future has to tell for us. I don't know how long this is going to be, how long we're going to have to be displaced, where we're going to be, if we're going to have the money to be able to provide for our kids and our family.
0: Joining me now, CNN senior national security analyst Juliette Kayyem. And you just heard the voice of someone there from Huntington Beach, California. Can you talk about this kind of how to warn people, how long they need to stay away from their homes? How do emergency officials think of this kind of thing?
2: Yeah, so toxic chemical leak is scary. It's a chemical called MMA. It's quite dangerous to the respiratory system. So basically what happened is they found one particular tank on this facility was too hot. That's not good. And the worst news for them was the pressure was increasing inside the tank. So they were worried about an explosion. They then evacuate appropriately 50,000 people. It's a huge evacuation. Governor Newsom of California has declared an emergency. The good news, as you noted, is that you need to release the pressure in the tank to make sure it doesn't explode, while doing so that there's no leaks. And that's basically the tension they have right now. It appears overnight, nothing obviously catastrophic happened. So it might be that they're reducing the pressure in the tank, lower the temperature, and then figure out what the problem is. But people will not be able to return until they know that this is not going to be catastrophic.
0: I want to play for you the interim fire chief of Orange County. Here's how he described the operation to try and release the pressure in that tank.
3: We are doing our operation tonight to confirm that the pressure has been released and the bleve threat is eliminated. So that is our goal tonight, because that is a catastrophic worst case scenario that we've all been talking about.
2: Yeah.
0: So it turns out the crack is a good thing. Is this something that can be repaired, or just the fact that it can actually release some of the pressure?
2: Both. So you want to release the pressure. As we know, in critical infrastructure, you simply just don't want a pressurized tank, and then get the heat down. That's the challenge right now. There's a whole system of critical infrastructure mitigation, because, of course, as you see here in Orange County, you've got, you know, massive factories next to homes, next to Disneyland, which was not evacuated. And so there's a lot of knowledge about these kinds of threats that live amongst us. We tend to think of threats that come in from outside. Critical infrastructure, chemical, oil, energy, all of it is often in near residential areas. So the good news is they caught this before it exploded and are relieving that pressure.
0: I want to ask you one more thing before I let you go. Yeah. On Saturday, Secret Service agents, of course, shot and killed this man that the agency said shot at them at a security checkpoint. This comes, obviously, a couple weeks after the White House Correspondents' Dinner shooting. But I also heard that they had dealt with him before. And can you help me understand, are we looking at just like kind of one mad person that is a continuous threat, or are we seeing increased violence against this White House?
2: We're seeing the increased violence. I think what happened here is that two previous encounters with him, they viewed it as mental health. They actually commit him at one stage. Neither of them is violent. Then he goes away for a little bit, comes back violent. So that is not uncommon. This was a scary incident for everyone in the White House, and it was an attack on our democratic institutions. Even if he wasn't close, even if the threat was terminated in a very effective way by the Secret Service. Look, we built the Secret Service believing that political assassinations could happen, but that they were random and rare, right? That this was such a unique, this doesn't happen in a democracy. We are now looking at consistent violent attacks against the president, but of course, within our political discourse, right? Violence is the extension of political discourse for a small percentage of people. And that the Secret Service is not built for that. And I think they are assessing their capacity and their focus.
0: Okay, that's Juliette Kayyem. Thank you so much.
2: Thank you.
0: I want to turn to Texas now. Senator John Cornyn trying to downplay Donald Trump, basically supporting his opponent in tomorrow's Republican primary runoff. So Cornyn has been facing off against the attorney general there, Ken Paxton. And Trump just endorsed Paxton a few days ago.
4: I think it's very different from the Cassidy and Massey situation, because I've been a Trump ally, as you point out. I think he got frustrated with the Senate not able to get what he wanted when he wanted it.
0: All right, but here's the thing. A few hours later, Trump then goes online and basically says on social media that Cornyn is very disloyal. And he adds that he, quote, didn't fight hard enough for what Trump wanted passed through Congress. So I'm bringing back the group chat. We started the show talking about with friends like these. And in this case, John Cornyn is looking for a life raft and he is not getting it right now. First, can you talk about that back and forth? Like why Cornyn would try and make it sound like, no, it's not that bad. And then Trump comes out and is like, no, it's that bad. I hate you.
5: Well, of course, Cornyn's going to say it's not that bad, because what we are seeing is that people who are aligned with Donald Trump are doing well in these primaries. Now, that is actually
0: But he is aligned with Trump. To his mind, he is.
5: And he's voted with him 99.9% of the time. I mean, he is technically, but reputationally, Donald Trump is trying to create distance between himself and Cornyn. And there's a few reasons for that. It could be sort of his war hawk positioning. It could be that President Trump wants to align himself with Paxton, who's taken big swings against opponents in a way that Trump might feel is Trumpian. I think about big tech in that ironic example.
0: Yeah.
5: And so for Cornyn, it makes a lot of sense that you're going to come out and say, no, our relationship is not that bad. The challenge that he faces is that his megaphone is nowhere near as big as Donald Trump's megaphone. Even if Trump's posting that on Truth Social, that's getting picked up to his 80 bajillion followers on X and other platforms.
0: The flip side is Paxton is someone who I think charitably a few years ago people would call a flawed candidate, or would talk about candidate quality in vague, euphemistic terms. I'm going to have someone describe him not in vague or euphemistic terms. This is Senator Tillis on Sunday.
6: And to call Paxton ethically challenged is to call Jeffrey Dahmer suffering from an eating disorder. This guy is an empty suit and will do us no service by being in the U.S. Congress. When they go to the polls on Tuesday, I hope that they know that they've got a great American who deserves re-election, and the other guy is going to be nothing but an anchor on our conference for as long as he's in the U.S. Senate.
0: Okay, so just so we know, Ken Paxton, he has battled state securities fraud charges, even as he's been a very aggressive attorney general for this state. He was impeached in 2023 and then accused by infidelity by his ex-wife, which I usually would never mention, but it's come up in this campaign. Why is this so vicious?
7: Well, I mean, look, Democrats preferred to go against Ken Paxton when it comes to James Tallarico.
0: Right now, I'll show you the polling while you're talking.
7: So that's what was so interesting about Trump coming endorsing here at the last minute. I mean, early voting had gotten underway. He could have just remained quiet, but I think he felt sort of like he needed to come to the defense of the guy he saw as more of the MAGA candidate. And in terms of not liking Cornyn, I mean, never saw Cornyn as a real MAGA guy. And he never forgot in 2024 when Cornyn offered some skepticism about Trump being the Republican nominee again. He referenced that in his post. And so, you know, Paxson just has an array of things that Tallarico and the Democrats can attack over. Yeah. And now you've seen Trump and Republicans try to cast Tallarico as weird. They're going to say he's a far lefty.
8: That's he's a vegan.
7: A vegan.
8: And a Tallarico.
7: Yeah, vegan.
8: Oh, vegan. Yeah. You pronounce it correctly, then you are
7: there's
8: one.
7: There's some remarks he made about six
8: yeah, exactly. That is
7: in, there's already a super PAC.
8: Plus, there was a taco thing.
7: Right.
8: Every few years, I have to write a story that's like, Democrats, Texas, the white whale, they're going to get it this year. Are we actually looking at a moment, maybe even because of this infighting, splitting the vote, that Tallarico could be facing a candidate that he has a chance against?
9: I mean, if Ken Paxton wins, his chances are obviously much greater. There's a lot of time before November.
8: Yes.
9: What was so stunning about this decision by the president to endorse Paxton, though, was we have seen, though the president values loyalty, he does have some pragmatism about where
8: he likes to pick a winner.
9: His place. Yeah, and like you see Susan Collins in Maine voted to impeach him. He did not run somebody against her. He has not been posting things about her like he is about John Cornyn. And Republicans working on this race, you know, the president has gotten private counsel about the stakes here. He seems to think that Ken Paxton can pull it off in the face of what seems to be a lot of evidence to the contrary. And what was very stunning about that was his own campaign manager, who helped him have this comeback win in 2024, is working for John Cornyn. And it was, there were...
8: I'm sorry, what?
9: So there was somebody that the president trusted, whose political advice he has relied on, and yet the president chose to go in another direction.
8: I'm going to put up those poll numbers one more time right now. If it were a matchup between Paxton and Tallarico, Tallarico is got a higher figure here, but I want to draw your attention to the bottom. No opinion, 19%. So those are the people that everybody is fighting for over these next couple of very long months. Ahead after this primary. Next on CNN This Morning, as the conflict with Iran continues, Republicans insist kitchen table issues will decide the midterms. Plus,
10: I'm so grateful to be here in this moment and in this fight alongside each and every one of you, shoulder to shoulder.
8: All right, what's going on with Democrats? Well, Alexandria Ocasio-Cortez, people are looking at whether or not she might be gearing up for a presidential run.
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1: Obama gave them $1.7 billion in cash, green cash, took it out of banks from Virginia, D.C., and Maryland, all the cash they had, flew it by airplanes in an attempt to buy their respect and loyalty, but it didn't work.
2: President Trump, as recently as April, still criticizing former President Obama for the deal the U.S. made with Iran. But is Trump about to make a similar one? The deal now in the works would release or unfreeze billions of dollars in Iranian funds for nuclear concessions, or as one U.S. official simply put it, no dust, no dollars.
3: And this deal alone, easing of sanctions on Iran, allowing them to get billions of more, the same deal he criticized, he's already doing worse than. Giving Iran more money, as he has said, will allow them to do things like fuel their proxy, terrorist proxies.
2: Here's the president posting just minutes ago. Quote, the deal with Iran will either be a great and meaningful one, or there will be no deal. It will be the exact opposite of the disaster negotiated by the failed Obama administration. Again, that Truth Social post just happening a few moments ago. We're bringing into the group chat Ravi Chaudhary, former acting deputy assistant secretary of the Navy for energy. Thank you so much for being here.
4: Well, it's an honor to be here, Adi.
2: So the reason why we have someone who knows about energy is because coming out of this, these strikes, we are now in an energy crisis, right? With the Strait of Hormuz pretty much at a stalemate. Can you talk about what would look like victory in terms of this deal when it comes to the Strait of Hormuz?
4: Yeah, absolutely, Adi. Thank you so much for having me today. And on this day of Memorial Day weekend, we can't keep the sacrifices of the fallen further from our hearts. And that's why we talk about these things. What we've entered into is an age of energy warfare. That's brought on by the proliferation of drones, the proliferation and accuracy of ballistic missiles that Iran has been able to shift the center of gravity from fielded forces to the Strait of Hormuz.
2: Meaning they could target the infrastructure of regional allies.
4: Yeah.
2: They could do a lot with like speedboats and create a lot of headache.
4: Absolutely. And that's put us in a position to play catch up when it comes to negotiations with Iran to this date. And here we are, another week in which we are overpromising and potentially under delivering in this particular case. So making sure that we get this right is going to be important. But at the same time, I can see, especially in the Republican Party, an era of skepticism when it comes to how we're prosecuting this conflict and how we're getting to an actual deal.
2: Yes, we mentioned some of those earlier, some of the people who are criticizing where the deal is going. So the president's allies were out and about talking about this over the last week and specifically trying to allay people's fears around oil. I want you to take a listen. You can respond.
4: Yeah, sure.
5: I think that as soon as we get energy prices going back down, you could actually be looking at negative inflation because of the energy price going down.
6: There appears to be a deal in place. We'll see what happens with the straits, but I would anticipate that those oil prices will be tumbling down and gas prices with it here in the United States.
7: When this settles out, gas prices come back down to earth. That means your grocery prices come down again because of transport costs and all the rest. It's going to be a big factor. The kitchen table issues are going to decide the midterm.
4: Yeah, my reaction to that is that's kind of the definition of strategic paralysis, if you ask me. We had entered this on the premise that fielded forces and the 15,000 targets that we hit would bring us to a strategic end, but that's not the case. And when we talk about, you know, as a former military planner, what victory means, you'd think that a victory on the battlefield would result in you being able to compel an adversary to comply with your agreement or comply with your will. And that hasn't been the case. So we've got to think deeply about this and make sure that as energy prices come down, which will likely be very, very slowly, we're talking about months here, that energy is going to be on the minds of how we negotiate this deal.
2: Because it's their leverage.
4: Absolutely.
2: I want to ask about one more thing, him comparing it to the Obama era deal. You know, Iran has consistently demanded unfrozen assets, right? Like they've always wanted money. I think they've even claimed restitution in this situation over the strikes. Is there any scenario where there's a deal that doesn't involve putting money on a plane, that doesn't involve, like, isn't that something they want and that they think they have leverage for?
4: Well, I think the U.S. didn't do any favors by not having its allies at the table with them negotiating this. And we're finding those challenges occurring right now. But in the end, I think Iran has a strategic advantage here with the Strait of Hormuz, and they're converting that into a monetary advantage as well. And so that puts us in an arena in which we're playing catch up just about with every single negotiation discussion. And as you can see with the agreement that yesterday we thought we had,
2: right,
4: and now has kind of turned into a agreement to start the discussion for an agreement. It starts to get a little bit in the arena of American credibility and really what our troops who have some have made the ultimate sacrifice for are wondering. And I just talked to a military spouse just this weekend who's asking that very same question. They have a loved one that's deployed and they're wondering exactly what strategic end we're marching towards and if it's worth it, if our blood, life, and treasure is worth this conflict that we've entered into.
2: Okay. Ravi, thank you so much. I hope to have you back. Really appreciate it. We're going to turn and talk about one more thing before we go. What's going on with Democrats and specifically Alexandria Ocasio-Cortez, one of their marquee stars. Is she quietly laying the groundwork for a run for president in 2028? I know. We're not getting ahead of ourselves, we promise. In just the past few weeks, the New York Congresswoman has been campaigning in competitive congressional primary in Philadelphia. There she endorsed her candidate, and that candidate won. She also spoke at a voting rights event in Alabama. She was invited to speak at the historic Ebenezer Baptist Church in Atlanta on Mother's Day, the church where Senator Raphael Warnock serves as pastor. When recently asked, however, by CNN's Manu Raju about her future ambitions, she had this answer.
0: I think about how I can be most helpful in getting every American health care that they deserve and how to increase our wages. And, you know, that could mean running for something else. It could mean staying put where I am. It could mean leaving politics entirely. But my motivation and my ambition is to make sure every American has health care in this country, that I look at what's happening in the country and I make my decisions from there. But no, I don't have anything set in stone for sure.
2: Okay, call it my trauma from Obama, but as a young reporter, over and over again, people kept asking a young senator from Illinois if he was going to run. And he was like, shucks, me? No. And then there he was. I think this one is a little more, let's say, obvious in that she has been touring side by side with Bernie Sanders. Those are huge crowds, and she is now drawing crowds on her own.
8: She's a national name. There's no question about it. And myself and my colleague Carrie Flynn actually mapped out every single 2028 presidential hopeful's footprint in terms of online media. That's not just social media, but also Substacks and podcasts and books. She has such a massive reach advantage over any other contender.
2: So just followers plus where she appears and how frequently she appears?
8: Yes. And because of that, that's one of the reasons she's getting invited to these places. Because the people who are hosting these events, they want national attention to be able to raise national fundraising dollars, even for some of these local races. So that's why you're going to bring in someone like AOC. The obvious benefit she now has is she's getting on-the-ground local campaign experience. Even if she's not trying to do that directly, she's getting it indirectly, which is a huge advantage.
2: Who else is getting it? Who else do you see acting in the same way?
9: Not in that same level. I mean, she is somebody who can bring a lot of dollars, small dollar
2: donations.
9: But
2: Newsom's been at the opening of an envelope. I mean,
9: he's got
2: a podcast now, which we know is a sign of success.
9: And he's been at Davos, but is he out speaking in churches in Atlanta? Like, there's a distinction about what actually gets you votes.
2: Anybody else? Kamala? Is Kamala back?
9: Kamala,
2: she had a book tour.
9: So
2: tours mean you plan
9: that.
2: Down. Yeah.
8: Again, let's go back to the big social media footprint. The only person who by far, no pun intended, trumps AOC is Kamala Harris.
2: Because
8: the coconut tree, which is running for, you know, a big national office and the VP.
10: It does seem like AOC's star is getting bigger than her congressional seat. You know, will she run for president or will she, you know, eventually run for U.S.
2: Senate?
10: And, you know, maybe that's the more logical step. But, you know, when she was questioned about it, she certainly left the door open. And she'd be foolish to close it right now, given the how popular she is to the liberal base in the Democratic Party.
2: Okay, we're going to talk group chats this Monday. How about you, Michelle? What have you been thinking about?
9: There's been this trend of college commencement speakers bringing up AI and getting booed by students, which is just...
2: They bring up AI in a good way or they bring up AI in a bad way?
9: They speak positively about AI, suggesting, you know, this is a future, this is something you should embrace. And they are not getting a great reception here. Especially for some of these students, they're questioning what career options are going to be open to them as there's fears
2: that
9: AI is
2: going to take their jobs. Getting rejected right now, I think.
9: Yeah.
2: Okay, for you?
10: Well, when I thought about group chat and I thought about my group chats, what's in it right now are a lot of my baby photos of my daughter, Olivia, hopefully one day a future journalist herself. And I've been sharing a lot of those photos. She's 3 months old. She's doing great.
2: Oh, look at my goodness.
10: With the Titans.
2: That is very, I'll get her a T-shirt that says, I should be a lawyer, just so you do not curse her to journalism.
10: It's in her blood. We'll see.
2: Okay. Well, you guys, thank you so much for kicking off Monday and being here on a holiday such as this one. The headlines are next. I'm Audie Cornish, so stay with us.
11: Breaking developments overnight in a race against the clock in California. The frantic efforts to prevent a dangerous chemical explosion. Tens of thousands of people already forced from their homes. And now a possible crack could help avoid catastrophe. We'll explain. Also breaking overnight, Iran says they've reached an understanding with the United States as President Trump speaks out in the last hour, saying the deal will either be great or there will be no deal. So what are the key sticking points in this latest proposal and what will be left out? And then the emotional tributes pouring in this weekend after the sudden death of NASCAR champion Kyle Busch. Omar Jimenez, Kate, Sarah, and John are out. This is CNN News Central. All right, as I mentioned, the breaking news this morning, tens of thousands of people are spending this Memorial Day under evacuation orders in Southern California as crews race to prevent a potentially catastrophic explosion. You can see some of the scene behind me there. A state of emergency has been declared in Orange County, where officials have been trying to cool down a massive overheating tank filled with a toxic chemical. About 50,000 people within the roughly 9 square mile potential blast radius here, you see it on this diagram, have been told to leave. Officials fear the tank could explode and send debris flying into homes and businesses, or leak and send 7,000 gallons of this volatile chemical into the soil and air. Now, a crack was discovered on Saturday, but that could actually be a good thing because overnight, crews were conducting an operation to determine whether the crack is actually relieving the pressure inside. Orange County's interim fire chief spoke to CNN about it.
12: We are doing our operation tonight to confirm that the pressure has been released and the blevy threat is eliminated. So that is our goal tonight, because that is a catastrophic worst case scenario that we've all been talking about, that occurrence of a blevy. But I want to be clear to everybody, you know, we're not there yet. So we still got to go through this operation tonight. We have to vet it in the morning and reassure that that cylinder, that tank is not pressurized.
11: CNN's Veronica Miracle is on scene for us in Cypress Creek, California, this early morning. What is the latest on the ground out there right now?
13: Well, Omar, we're here at the command post, and we're really just waiting to see how this all-night mission is going and if officials were successful in finding out if the internal pressure inside of that tank has been released. The biggest issue here is if the pressure has not been released, we also know that the temperature gauge at last check has maxed out at 100 degrees, so the possibility of that worst-case scenario would still be on the table. 7,000 gallons of MMA, that toxic chemical, could be released into the air. It could create a catastrophic explosion. Buildings and structures in the nearby area could be damaged severely. But if the internal pressure inside has been released, then there's the possibility that the evacuation zone could actually potentially be scaled back. And some of the 50,000 people who've been forced out of their homes this holiday weekend could potentially return home. We understand that 4 out of the 5 evacuation shelters have been maxed out. Some people almost turned away. There have been hotels in the area that have not been available. And so it's been a huge issue for so many people. Here's what one evacuee had to say.
14: I'm scared because I don't know what's going to happen. And I don't know if anything that already is in the air is going to affect us, or if it blows, what's going to happen? You know, that's the unknown is really scary.
15: We got an evacuation notice and we had to get out, you know, so we did. I've worked in refineries my entire life, so I know the danger of the chemicals that they're talking about.
13: And Omar, possibly no surprise here. One couple has already filed a lawsuit against GKN Aerospace, the company. It's been filed as a class action lawsuit. We understand from their lawyers that a couple hundred other people are potentially interested in joining. The company has sent out a statement. They've apologized. They said they're working around the clock with officials to try and mitigate this crisis. About 800 state and local first responders are here trying to neutralize this threat. Omar?
16: I mean, just a huge operation with the potential to impact so many people. Veronica Miracle, really appreciate you being there for us. Meanwhile, new this morning, Iran's foreign ministry says they've reached a, quote, degree of understanding, end quote, with the United States, but stress that a deal to end the war is not imminent. The Trump administration is also signaling progress on a framework for a peace agreement.
17: So we have what I think is a pretty solid thing on the table in terms of their ability to open up the straits, get the straits open, enter into a very real, significant, time-limited negotiation on the nuclear matters. And hopefully we can pull it off. It has a lot of support in the Gulf. It has a lot of support globally. Every country that we've walked through it understands it's very, not just very reasonable, but it's the right thing for the world to get done. As the president said, he's not in a hurry. He's not going to make a bad deal.
16: So both sides are talking about a memorandum of understanding, which would stop the fighting and could reopen the Strait of Hormuz. But the two sides still don't seem to agree on key issues. CNN's Betsy Klein is at the White House. So, Betsy, what's the latest you're hearing here?
18: Well, Omar, there was a lot of activity over the weekend. President Trump working the phones with Gulf leaders as both the U.S. and Iran signaled that there had been progress toward reaching an agreement that could ultimately result in a more lasting deal. So what I'm saying there is that there is a deal potentially to make a deal. Both sides are now working toward a memorandum of understanding. That would set a roadmap for more intensive negotiations to begin. There's a lot that we still don't know about what this is going to include, what has been agreed to. Starting with what we do know, it would reopen the Strait of Hormuz, that critical oil thoroughfare. It would gradually end the U.S. blockade of Iranian ports. There would be commitments by Iran to not pursue a nuclear weapon. It sets a 60-day clock to reach some of these final agreements, and that includes what Secretary Rubio has described as, quote, a real significant time-limited negotiation on nuclear matters. President Trump making clear in a post to social media yesterday that he is not in a rush. I want to read to you part of that. He says, quote, the negotiations are proceeding in an orderly and constructive manner, and I have informed my representatives not to rush into a deal. Both sides, he says, must take their time and get it right. There can be no mistakes. The president has also repeatedly pushed back on criticism that this deal might not be different from the Obama-era JCPOA Iran nuclear deal. President Trump pulled out of that deal back in 2018, including in a post this morning. He says that it is not the same. He says it's, quote, the exact opposite. Now, among the major outstanding sticking points and questions is the Strait of Hormuz. How will it open? How it will operate? What is going to happen to Iran's existing highly enriched uranium, as well as how long Iran is going to agree to a moratorium on that highly enriched uranium? Now, we're already hearing some pushback from conservative Republicans that this deal would not eliminate the nuclear threat from Iran. But we know that the president is hesitant to resume this conflict, and there's so much political pressure on him as well, with gas prices at $4.50 this weekend a gallon, according to AAA. Now, according to a senior U.S. official, it could take a few more days to hammer out this memorandum of understanding. We'll be watching that very closely, Omar.
16: A lot of questions still, even as they say there is some progress. But as you point out, it's progress to get to a place where progress can be made. Betsy Klein, we will see. Good to see you. Meanwhile, we're learning new details about the suspect in a shooting outside of the White House. The man opening fire on Secret Service officers, a bystander, was hit in the crossfire. We'll tell you what we're learning this morning.
11: And a record number of people, tens of millions, are hitting the road today for this Memorial Day holiday. From the highways to the skies, we are tracking it all next. And then Pope Leo speaking out this morning on the dangers of artificial intelligence. We'll tell you how he's using a 400-year-old tradition to lay out his vision for the future.
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5: Surging gas prices. I know you've seen them, but it hasn't slowed down millions of Americans traveling for the Memorial Day holiday, breaking travel records for this unofficial start this summer. For example, AAA projects a record 45 million Americans are traveling at least 50 miles from home for the holiday. Nearly 4 million expected to fly to their destinations, and then 39 million filling up their cars and hitting the road, bringing the price of gas into hyper-focus, where the national average price, as you can see, sits at $4.50 per gallon. The highest, by the way, it's been in 4 years. I want to bring in CNN aviation correspondent Pete Muntin, who's live at his second home, Reagan National Airport, this morning. Pete, always good to see you out there, but could be a tough day for drivers. How are things looking for those flying?
6: The good news is that it's been a huge weekend for air travel, Omar, and things have remained relatively steady, even though there have been huge numbers and people are still traveling in big numbers, in spite of the fact that compared to last year, ticket prices for a Memorial Day weekend domestic trip are up about 20%. Here's a live look at the Terminal 2 North checkpoint here at Reagan National Airport. Taking people a little bit of time to get through general security screening right now, between 9 and 12 minutes as the day goes on. Things may get a little bit better here. We're at the morning rush right now. The big question now is whether or not the system can hold together. We saw 2.78 million people on the forecast for today. Going into this big Memorial Day rush, as so many people come home, 2.98 million people passed through airport security checkpoints on Friday. That number is only 5% off from the all-time air travel record. Take a look at the departures board here at Reagan National Airport. So far, so good. Not a lot of yellow, not a lot of red yet. But the Federal Aviation Administration Command Center in Warrenton, Virginia, warning of delays at some major hubs like Atlanta, SFO, New York, some of the most delay-sensitive airspace in the country, and then here in D.C. Because of Memorial Day flyovers, also because of thunderstorms and low cloud ceilings in the forecast. The good news is that things have remained relatively steady. Yesterday, we saw about 400 cancellations nationwide. Just took flight aware. We're only at about 100 cancellations starting today. This is way lower than what we have seen during some huge holiday rushes for other holidays. So far, things are moving pretty good as all of these people try to come home pretty much all at once, Omar.
5: I like talking to you when there's actually good news coming out of the airport. Not always the case, but seeing no real delays and lower cancellations is a good thing as people head back. Pete Muntin, appreciate the reporting as always. All right, just ahead.

0: the urgent search and rescue efforts after a deadly building collapse. We'll have new details on what was happening right before it fell. And then tomorrow, we're going to find out the Team USA roster for next month's World Cup. And we're hearing from one of the stars of the team as the tournament returns to U.S. soil for the first time in decades.
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6: The NASCAR world is honoring the life and legacy of racing icon Kyle Busch. He died at 41 after severe pneumonia progressed into sepsis. And our Coy Wire has more on the touching tribute at yesterday's Coca-Cola 600 just outside of Charlotte here.
7: Hi, Omar. Yeah, Kyle Busch was supposed to race yesterday. Instead, the race transformed from a sporting event into a memorial with nearly 95,000 fans saying goodbye to one of the fiercest competitors the sport has ever known. Before the race, emotions overflowing for his wife, Samantha, son, Brexton, daughter, Lennox, parents, Tom and Gay, and brother, Kurt Busch, standing in the infield. Samantha clung to Brexton, who wore dad's trademark number 8 hat. Behind them, every driver lined up. In silence, NASCAR is a family. Star driver Kyle Larson's son, Owen, showing that he's there for Brexton. For fans remembering how Busch drove like every lap was his last lap, it was a moment that hit like a pile up to the heart. And fittingly, a race filled with chaos, 12 cautions over nearly 5 grueling hours ended with one of Busch's proteges, Daniel Suarez, taking the checkered flag. He dedicated the win to the man who helped pave his road to NASCAR.
8: Past somebody who was...
9: It's been a very tough week, you know. Kyle, he was a special man.
8: Thank you.
9: Hell of a job. This one is for Kyle. For Kyle, for Samantha, for Brexton, for Lennox, for all his family.
7: All right, let's go to the NBA. The Western Conference Finals Game 4, the Spurs held Oklahoma City to its second lowest postseason total of the season. Victor Wembanyama, 33 points, 8 rebounds, 5 assists, 3 blocks, and just before halftime, a half-court buzzer beater that dropped cleaner than a mic drop at a comedy club. At 7'5", he's basically a skyscraper with a jump shot, and the only thing apparently that he can't do is fit comfortably into an airplane seat. San Antonio cruises 103-82 to even this series at 2 apiece. All right, tennis's second major of the year, the French Open, began Sunday in Paris. Novak Djokovic got off to a winning start, but American Taylor Fritz, the seventh seed, suffered an early exit from Roland Garros, losing to 148th-ranked compatriot Nishish Basavaretti. The match featured 3 tie breaks before Nishish closed it out in 4. The men's favorite, Jannik Sinner, begins his campaign Tuesday. Now, a historic and dramatic finish at the 110th Indianapolis 500, closest finish ever, Omar. After a record-breaking 70 lead changes, it all came down to the final lap. Felix Rosenquist beating David Malukas by just 0.02 of a second. That's after 500 miles of racing, Omar. The last time a race came anywhere close to being this tight at the finish was way back in 1992 for Rosenquist, who just welcomed a child earlier this month. You can see that those sleepless nights, Omar, apparently have no problem with him. He didn't slow him down one bit as he got that great win and a cold glass of milk at the end.
6: Yeah, hey, what do you want more after a race like that? Just a cold glass of milk all over you. It feels good, though, if you got that 0.02 seconds after those hundreds of miles. Coy Wire, good to see you.
10: You too.
6: All right, meanwhile, we are learning brand new details about the suspect who opened fire on Secret Service agents outside of the White House. We'll tell you what police are saying this morning. And then overnight, Russia launches one of the largest attacks on Ukraine since the war began, using a new hypersonic ballistic missile to strike Kyiv. We'll bring you the details coming up.
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0: Alex Michelson, weekdays on CNN.
1: We're learning more this morning about the deadly incident near the White House that sent the complex into lockdown. The Secret Service says a gunman approached a security checkpoint Saturday and just began firing at them while President Trump was inside the White House. The shots sending an ABC reporter ducking for cover.
2: That President Trump has said a deal is close, only for the two sides to remain far apart.
1: I mean, it takes a second to even realize that those were gunshots, and then it became clear without a question. The Secret Service says officers returned fire and struck the suspect, as they identified the sources as a 21-year-old man who later died at the hospital. A bystander was also struck and remains in critical condition, according to a law enforcement official. I want to bring back CNN's Betsy Klein, who's live this morning at the White House. What is the latest on that investigation?
3: Yeah, Omar, that investigation is now underway after an individual just steps away from here, approached U.S. Secret Service officers at a security checkpoint and opened fire. This person approached that checkpoint just before 6 p.m. on Saturday evening. U.S. Secret Service officers returned fire and hit the suspect, who later died at an area hospital. Now, we know, as you mentioned, a bystander was also struck by the gunfire. What is unclear, and part of what this investigation is going to look into, is whether that person was struck by the suspect or by the subsequent gunfire that was exchanged. That person remains in critical condition, according to a law enforcement official. Now, our colleague who are working this weekend heard dozens of gunshots. White House press immediately put on lockdown, told to shelter in place. Secret Service personnel, we are learning, were not injured. And President Trump was here at the White House. He was not affected, but he was briefed by U.S. Secret Service. Now, the suspect is 21-year-old Nasir Best. He has had multiple previous encounters with the Secret Service. He has also made multiple incendiary posts online. I want to read to you a statement from the Secret Service. They say, quote, Secret Service training, vigilance, positioning, and immediate actions were instrumental in saving lives. Our officers continue to operate heroically in a heightened political threat environment. Now, referring to that, of course, this comes just weeks after that shooting incident at the White House Correspondents' Dinner. President Trump once more this weekend reiterating the need for his ballroom. We also saw a Justice Department filing in that ballroom case that said that this incident underscores the critical need for state-of-the-art security here at the White House.
1: All right. Scary situation. Betsy Klein, really appreciate the reporting. All right. Meanwhile, this morning, both U.S. and Iranian officials are signaling progress in talks to end the war. The emerging agreement, though, is a framework, and the two sides have both presented differing descriptions of what exactly it would entail. So far, it appears this memorandum of understanding may reopen the Strait of Hormuz, gradually end the U.S. blockade of Iranian ports, and allow for another 60 days to reach a final deal. The framework would also require Iran to make commitments not to pursue a nuclear weapon while pushing talks on its nuclear program further down the road. But there's a lot we don't know. Joining us now, Democratic Congressman Gabe Amo. He serves on the House Foreign Affairs Committee. Thank you for taking the time, Congressman. As I mentioned, we still don't have a finished framework of any potential deal, but it sounds like if it happened, it would start with getting the strait fully reopened and then get to the core issue of nuclear enrichment and material. How confident would you say you are in the current direction of any deal?
4: Well, first off, I wish all of your viewers a reflective Memorial Day. As we highlight the cost of war, 13 U.S. service members, in addition to tens of billions of dollars spent on this war, and the fact that Americans are paying the price at the gas pump and at the grocery store. So my confidence level in Donald Trump's ability to execute a deal here is not high. The fact of the matter is we have seen a strategic set of blunders, whether the rationale was for regime change or to stop nuclear weapons or to stop the attacks of Iranian proxies. All we have seen is more chaos from Donald Trump and a new front, a new position of strength for Iran with their ability to close the Strait of Hormuz. So while the framework is out there, it is very much just that. I appreciate a turn to diplomacy, but we need more as soon as possible.
1: You're the vice ranking member on the House Committee on Foreign Affairs. How often would you say you all are being briefed on the latest with Iran, and do you believe it's enough?
4: I think it has been woefully insufficient. Look, this administration pursued under Donald Trump's leadership a war of choice with regard to Iran. They did not lay out a rationale, did not have Congress execute its functions laid out in the Constitution in Article 1, Section 8, where Congress has the ability to declare war. And frankly, they have done everything they could possibly do to stop war powers resolutions from proceeding in the House and the Senate. As we saw just last week, Speaker Johnson pulling a war powers resolution from a vote because it was going to pass and force the president to stop this war, asserting Congress's real role. So we need a whole lot more from this administration.
1: Well, and we have seen what has become growing Republican support, even in some of those efforts for those that war powers vote, for example, that didn't even happen last week. But one thing that's interesting is Republican Senator Tom Tillis told CNN that any potential deal would be doomed to fail without congressional oversight. Do you agree?
4: I think the senator is right. Congress has a role because we are the voice of the people. The same Americans who empowered us to operate on their behalf in the Congress are suffering because of Donald Trump's policy of war here. They are paying $40 billion more at the gas tank. They are seeing their grocery prices continue to rise because of the cost of diesel. This is inflicting real harm on the lives of the people that we work for, on top of the 13 service members who lost their lives, who we remember this Memorial Day.
1: You know, when looking at this moment, there are a lot of comparisons to the JCPOA that obviously was created during President Obama's term. And at the time, the JCPOA also didn't have congressional ratification, which did seem to anger Republicans and some Democrats at the time. And I wonder, did you support that deal? And if so, would you feel better about one without congressional oversight here if the terms were different?
4: Well, I wasn't in Congress at the time, but as someone who was supportive of that deal, I think it is essential to have Congress play a leading role, including my colleagues and I on the Foreign Affairs Committee, who have requested briefing after briefing from this administration. We have asked our Republican chair and fellow members on the committee to assert and make those requests, and they've refused. So the fact of the matter is Congress has an essential role to play, and that role is into stopping the chaos and stopping the prioritization of things like slush funds instead of the high cost of living that our constituents are facing. When they're struggling at the grocery store, when they're struggling at the gas tank, we can't merely say that that power lies in the executive. Congress has to lead. And this is a moment for us to step up.
1: And I was going to say those latter things are obviously going to be top of mind for Americans as they go to vote this fall, already so in the primaries that we've seen as well. And on along those lines, I want to ask you about this 2024 autopsy that the DNC released last week. And while a lot of the data in it wasn't fully verified in the version that was released, before you became a member of Congress, you served as special assistant to President Biden. And one of the things it mentioned was that President Biden's campaign and the White House failed to set Kamala Harris up for success, even in the unusual abbreviated campaign. I know you were already in Congress at the time of the campaign, but how much do you buy into that, that the White House was not, I guess, in some sense, spreading the wealth to set up someone like Kamala Harris to succeed in the way that Democrats hoped she would?
4: From my vantage point, Vice President Harris was an active, engaged partner of the president on so many issues. I've had a specific portfolio working with mayors and governors around the country, and the vice president had a very key role in making sure that we unlocked the potential of the investments from the administration in communities, in cities and states across this country. Now, when I look at the autopsy, and I think we have a lot of challenges that we've heard to the process, to how it was carried out. That's all the details, because the clear contrast right now that we have to lay out, and that frankly we have with great success in elections since 2024, is that Donald Trump does not care about you. Donald Trump is not focused on Americans. He's focused on $1.8 billion slush funds for people who attacked the Capitol on January 6th. He's focused on self-enrichment and focused on wars of choice. That is a clear contrast. So we can look backwards, but what's more important is that we put an affirmative vision of change from Donald Trump's chaos and a focus on making people's lives better by lowering their cost of living. That's what any autopsy, I believe, needs to focus on is the future.
1: Well, and one of the things that the autopsy said was also that Democrats were too anti-Trump and not so much pro-Democratic policy. But I know that's something that we will likely see from you all as we head into these midterm elections coming up very soon, as I'm sure you know. Congressman Gabe Amo, appreciate you taking the time. Good to see you. All right. Meanwhile, this morning, the Ukrainian capital of Kyiv is cleaning up after a massive Russian missile and drone attack over the weekend. The attack on the region included a rare and powerful hypersonic missile, and it was one of the biggest bombardments since the war began.

0: could see the devastation there. At least 4 people were killed in the wave of strikes, and Ukraine says at least 87 people were wounded in Kyiv, and dozens of buildings were damaged or destroyed. I want to bring in CNN's Barbi Latsa Nedo, who joins me now. So what is the latest that you are seeing and hearing right now?
1: Yeah, you know, 600 drones, 90 missiles among them, that super potent hypersonic missile. Now, what's really unique about that is it has the capability to carry both nuclear warheads and conventional warheads. And it's the third time that Russia has used it in this now 4-year-old war. And one of the other things we're really hearing about is just the types of targets. There were so many civilian targets, schools, museums, residences. Ukrainian President Vladimir Zelensky had this to say about it. Let's take a listen.
2: And this is civilians' goals. The museums, schools, just apartments, the Museum of Chernobyl, which was built, by the way, on 40th anniversary. It was built just 1 month ago. And so they attacked, they saw this museum, they attacked this exactly to the museum. So it's just crazy.
1: And you know, Omar, when you think about all the attention right now that's being given to the war in Iran, it's very easy to forget about the war in Ukraine. And certainly here in Europe, the leadership is calling this an escalation, a reckless escalation. And it looks like no end in sight. 4 years, it's been devastating for so many people in Ukraine, but it's also had ripple effects all across Europe here, Omar.
0: Wars have come and faded in the time that Russia and Ukraine has still gone on for years now, as you point out. Barbi Latsa Nedo, really appreciate the reporting. All right. Meanwhile, in the United States, millions across the east are facing a flood threat on this Memorial Day holiday. The chance for heavy rain extends from Florida up to New York. I want to get right to meteorologist Derek Van Dam, who is tracking all of it for us. What are you seeing?
3: Omar, I think I'm speaking on behalf of everybody who had holiday weekend plans. Mother Nature, just make up your mind. You step outside in Atlanta, for instance, where I'm based, and it's either spritzing with rain, a deluge, or threatening thunderstorms. And that's really the case across much of the eastern third of the country. But we do have flood watches that are in place, so we need to be extra cautious today as many of us are coming home from our extended holiday break. Look at this. We have flood watches in place for portions of Alabama into Georgia, the Gulf Coast, including New Orleans, and even into West Virginia. Look at Charleston. The moisture in the atmosphere is off the charts. The atmosphere is really juiced up, primed and loaded for rain to fall from the sky. This is what's called precipitable water. Won't get into the details, but basically it's a measure of how much moisture is in the atmosphere. You see a lot of the yellows and the pinks. That means the atmosphere is primed and ready to produce rainfall. And the radar here lighting up like a Christmas tree. You can just see it blanketing the I-95 corridor. So let's focus in on the Northeast, right? So here's Boston. There's Burlington. You're wet this morning. New York, you're getting showers right now as we speak through Baltimore into D.C. But look what's coming off of the Gulf Coast. This is a low pressure system, and it's riding along what is called a stationary boundary. And exactly what it says is what it means. It doesn't go very far, so it sticks into the same area. That's why we have the flood threat. And that rain is going to eventually move across the greater metro Atlanta area. Look at the next 3 days. Some of these pockets of areas that could see repeated rounds of rain, picking up anywhere from 2 to 4 inches. This is on top of what's already fallen. Yeah, we've had drought over the past few months across the southeast, but a little bit too much too quickly can, of course, lead to localized flash flooding. Just to put it into perspective, this is the next 5 days, the excessive rainfall risk. And I want you to see some of the areas as I advance this included in the excessive rainfall location. So when we see that kind of lineup over the same location day after day, you know that that means the potential for flooding exists. And even into the extended outlook, the rain continues with the cloud cover overhead. It keeps the temperatures cool. Here's a quick glance at your Monday. Omar.
0: Not exactly the unofficial start to summer that a lot of people were hoping for. But hey, we'll get there. We will get there. Derek Van Dam,
3: I promise.
0: Thank you so much. All right, new this morning, Pope Leo launched the first ever Vatican manifesto on the risks and impacts of artificial intelligence, how he says we need to protect humans. And speaking of man versus machine, we'll show you how a quick thinking police officer managed to get this kid out of a claw machine. It's a good prize.
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0: Right now, a live look at the tomb of the unknown soldier at Arlington National Cemetery this Memorial Day, which honors fallen soldiers, unidentified American service members who died in war. You can see the solemn scene in the rain, but this remembrance is especially important for the families of 13 U.S. service members who have died in the war with Iran. The true meaning of this day. All right. We've been also following news over the course of this morning. New this morning, Pope Leo taking on the rapidly advancing world of AI, laying out a pretty stark warning that technology of its kind is fueling world conflicts. He spoke about his concerns just moments ago from the Vatican.
12: Artificial intelligence already touches many areas of our lives and affects decisions that shape human coexistence. It is also dramatically changing how war is waged. Artificial intelligence needs to be disarmed.
0: So this is Pope Leo's first encyclical, a theological document that goes out to all bishops in the church. Interestingly, the 235-page document was written with the help of one of the co-founders of Anthropic, the AI company in a legal dispute with the Trump administration over the use of its technology in military and defense operations. I want to bring in CNN Vatican analyst Katie Prejean McGrady. So I think, one, the AI portion is interesting, but what are your biggest takeaways from this encyclical?
13: Well, an encyclical is a letter. It's this circular, essentially, that is sent out to people of goodwill and people of faith. So the first thing that really stood out to me was that the Holy Father is making this appeal to the world as a pastor and as a shepherd, and he wants everybody to read it. The people who are coding AI, the people who are using it, and the people who are completely and totally unaware of what it's actually doing in our day-to-day lives. But he doesn't come at it as a AI bad or humans better. He comes at it as a humans are magnificent and we're called to more. The desire to create AI clearly indicates we think and value transhumanism, posthumanism type things. And what we really should do, especially as people of faith, is pursue relationship with God, work towards the common good, recognize the goodness of all, and not allow AI to overtake us. So it's hefty, it's deep, it's quite beautiful.
0: You know, the Pope, as part of it, you know, calling for rigorous ethical constraints on AI. And I think some might look at the Pope and say, well, he's commenting on something that's so modern, that's so new, almost in the sense that you would talk about on a podcast or a show like this, as opposed to what I think people typically think of the Catholic faith is like deep-rooted ideals that have existed for centuries. And I just wonder for you, just based on how you have followed the Vatican and beyond, how unique is it, this tone, this specificity of Catholic ideals, of what Pope Leo's ideals want to be, is it? How unique is this dynamic right now?
13: So I'm happy to report that while it's certainly significant, popes have been doing this for a really long time. Since 1891, in fact, his namesake, Leo XIII, wrote Rerum Novarum, which is also a very hefty document that was addressing the revolution of that particular moment at the turn of the century, the Industrial Revolution, and how was it impacting humanity? And now, in this age of AI, what are we doing to safeguard the human person? And so Pope Leo is really, he's in the line of his predecessors. It's quite cool. I'm not sure that we've ever seen an encyclical launch with a trailer, but this morning they launched it with a 4-minute video that brought us through the golden thread of all the popes and how they've addressed the social doctrine of the church, how they've met the moment the world presents to remind us, here's our pastoral approach, here's a prophetic voice in the world. What the Holy Father's doing is saying AI technology is not morally neutral, and therefore the church stands at the ready to respond and to invite a deeper consideration. And it was huge that he had the Anthropic co-founder just a few seats away from him and said, I take up your invitation to engage with Silicon Valley. And I hope Silicon Valley takes up our challenge to consider humanity and the way this intelligence is being crafted beyond our understanding. Pope Leo shows a mastery of the topic. He's not old man yells at cloud. He's engaged Holy Father who wants to be a prophet and a pastor to the world.
0: Hey, don't knock old man yells at cloud. Katie Pregene McCready, good to see you. Thanks for coming on. All right, this morning, a frantic search and rescue is underway after a multi-story building collapsed in the Philippines yesterday. At least 3 people are dead, 17 others still missing. Crews are using dogs, sensors, and heavy equipment to search through the rubble. More than 24 people have been rescued, but officials say the building was under construction. In China, China launched 3 astronauts on a mission to its own space station this weekend, where one of them is going to live for the next year. This is video of crew members greeting each other on the Shenzhou 23. China is currently working toward its goal of a crewed moon landing by 2030. And then an off-duty police officer was able to save a child who got stuck in a claw machine. How does this keep happening? According to the St. Charles County Police Department, Officer Brown was bowling with his family when he noticed inside, it wasn't a prize, there was a little girl inside the machine. And then after some quick thinking and about $4, he was able to get her out and reunite her with her parents. Officials say this is at least the 3rd incident of a child being stuck in a claw machine this year in the St. Louis area. What is going on out there? How does that even happen? All right, more details on that. We'll follow up on that story, get you those important details. All right, another important thing. Tomorrow, soccer fans are going to find out who made the squad for Team USA in next month's FIFA World Cup. The team's journey leading up to this moment is showcased in a new docuseries on HBO Max, which shares the same parent company as CNN.
14: Doesn't get much bigger than playing in a World Cup on home soil. 26 brothers doing anything it takes.
15: You're representing something much bigger than yourself.
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0: The excitement is already building for the first men's World Cup on U.S. soil in more than 30 years. The tournament's going to happen across the United States, Mexico, and Canada. And by the way, we already know Team USA's opponents in the group stage: Paraguay, Australia, and Turkey. CNN's Danny Freeman and Frederica Whitfield spoke to U.S. men's national team defender Tim Ream about the anticipation leading up to the tournament.
17: This is a once-in-a-lifetime moment for so many players.
1: Yeah.
17: Not just a World Cup, but on home soil. What's going on through your head as we approach this roster decision?
15: Anxiously awaiting. there's been so much put into this, so much work, so much time. And, you know, I think everybody is just excitedly and anxiously awaiting, you know, the final decisions.
18: Oh, my goodness. And so you do have a few more matches, you know, in the lead up to the World Cup. So, you know, what will be the focus, you know, over the course of the next few days and weeks, just to make sure that, you know, everyone feels 150%?
15: Yeah, that's exactly it. That will be the focus. The focus will be to make sure that everybody, you know, the guys who are finishing their seasons in Europe come back and they're healthy, they're fit, and getting everybody on the same page in the next couple of weeks is going to be really important. I know we've had a lot of camps up to this point, but this is different. This is a World Cup, and you know, we all have to be ready to go and fully focused and physically in a good condition to perform come June 12th.
18: Right, and then I wonder, as they try to, you know, kind of cultivate this roster, mm-hmm. you know, what do you suppose is some of the, you know, makes up some of the criteria of, you know, of style, of positioning, of demeanor. I mean, all of those things come into play to try and build the best team so that everyone's working together and able to be their best. What do you think some of that criteria will be?
15: That's an amazing question, and I'm glad I'm not one of the coaches that has to make those decisions. We talk all the time about connection and you know, having this togetherness, and I equate it to a puzzle. There's so many different pieces and so many different things that go into it, and you start to put these puzzle pieces together, and all of a sudden it has this feel of you know, the end product, right? You have single pieces and it becomes this masterpiece. So you know, it's not always about the very best players. It's about the best, the right players, as Maurizio has mentioned. It's about having the right attitudes, the right focus, and making sure those connections off the field translate to connecting on the field.
17: Mm. All right, Tim, I'm going to ask the hard question now, the painful one. You were eliminated in the round of 16 back in 2022. In 2018, the team did not qualify. But what has changed for this team, from your perspective, over the last 8 years?
15: I think experience is the biggest change. We had one player who had World Cup experience in Qatar when we were there in 2022. Now everybody, just about everybody who will be a part of this squad for 2026 is going to have more club experience. They're going to be a little bit older. They've played a lot more games at a high level in some of the biggest clubs in the world, and we are and will be able to draw on the experience of 2022. So the experience alone, there's no substitute for it. You cannot replace it. And we have a lot of guys who now have that that experience and know what it will feel like to go into another World Cup.
0: Next hour, Tim Ream talks about what it's like to be made into a superhero ahead of the World Cup. A new hour of CNN News Central starts right now. New details this morning on the weekend of negotiations as the U.S. and Iran inch to a deal closer to end the war. President Trump saying this morning, quote, the deal with Iran will either be a great and meaningful one or there will be no deal. We will see. Meanwhile, a race against the clock in California as crews work to prevent a potential catastrophic explosion of a chemical tank. Could the discovery of a crack actually be good news? We'll explain. And it is the unofficial start to summer, and rising prices are not stopping millions of travelers from hitting the roads and skies on this Memorial Day. Kate, Sarah, and John are out today. I'm Omar Jimenez, and this is CNN News Central. All right, this morning, both Iranian and U.S. officials are downplaying the possibility of an imminent deal to end the war, but they do indicate there's progress. Here's Secretary of State Marco Rubio just this morning.
19: So we have what I think is a pretty solid thing on the table in terms of their ability to open up the straits, get the straits open, enter into a very real, significant, time-limited negotiation on the nuclear matters, and hopefully we can pull it off. It has a lot of support in the Gulf. Has a lot of support globally. Every country that we've walked through it understands it's very, not just very reasonable, but it's the right thing for the world to get done. As the president said, he's not in a hurry. He's not going to make a bad deal.
0: Now, a spokesperson for Iran's foreign ministry says Tehran has reached a, quote, degree of understanding with the United States. This is the two sides say they are moving forward on a framework that could reopen the Strait of Hormuz. It would also push toward a final agreement on ending the now nearly 3 months old war, essentially a deal to get a deal. CNN's Betsy Klein is at the White House for us. So, Betsy, there's a lot we don't know. There's a lot of progress that still needs to be made. But what do we know at this moment?
20: That's right, Omar. A lot of activity over the weekend. President Trump working the phones with Gulf leaders. And we are learning that the U.S. and Iran are getting closer toward an agreement to ultimately finalize what could be a deal to end this war. So what that means is they are working toward a deal to make a deal. Now, both sides are working toward a memorandum of understanding. That is going to be a roadmap that will start a clock toward working toward those very thorny issues that remain. There's so much still that we don't know about what's in this, but let's lay out what we do. It would make progress toward reopening that critical oil thoroughfare, the Strait of Hormuz. It would gradually end the U.S. blockade on Iranian ports. There would be a commitment by Iran to not pursue a nuclear weapon. It will set a 60-day clock to reach some of those final points, including what Secretary of State Marco Rubio has described as, quote, a real significant time-limited negotiation on nuclear matters. Now, we've heard from the president repeatedly saying that he is not in a rush to make a deal. He is also preemptively trying to dispel comparisons to the Obama-era Iran deal. Look at this post from this morning on social media. The president saying, quote, I laugh at all of the Democrats, rhinos, and fools who know nothing about the potential deal I am making with Iran, things that haven't even been negotiated yet. He goes on to say, the deal with Iran will either be a great and meaningful one, or there will be no deal. It will be the exact opposite of the JCPOA disaster negotiated by the failed Obama administration, which was a direct and open path to a nuclear weapon for Iran. No, I don't do deals like that. Now, there are still some major outstanding sticking points and questions, including the Strait of Hormuz, how that will operate, as well as what is going to happen to Iran's existing highly enriched uranium, as well as whether there is a timeline for how long Iran must have a moratorium on that highly enriched uranium. We're already starting to hear some pushback from conservative Republicans who say that this deal will not end the nuclear threat of Iran. Now, we know the president is hesitant to resume this conflict. There's significant political pressure on him to end this war, including those $4.50 a gallon gas prices. But this day, we are honoring the 13 U.S. service members who have lost their lives over the course of this war, Omar.
0: Yeah. Betsy Klein, really appreciate the reporting. We're also following breaking news this morning out of Southern California, where a state of emergency has been declared. Tens of thousands of people are spending this Memorial Day unsure of when they'll be allowed back home as crews race to cool a massive tank to keep it from exploding or leaking. Inside, 7,000 gallons of a toxic chemical and about 50,000 people within the roughly 9-square-mile potential blast radius have been told to evacuate. Now, crews discovered a crack on Saturday, but that may actually be a good thing because fire officials tell CNN they were conducting an operation overnight to see whether the crack is actually easing the pressure.
21: We are doing our operation tonight to confirm that the pressure has been released and the Blevy threat is eliminated. So that is our goal tonight, because that is a catastrophic worst case scenario that we've all been talking about.
0: CNN's Veronica Miracle is on scene this morning in Cypress Creek, California. So what's the latest there on the ground? Do we have those results that the interim chief was talking about?
2: Yeah, Omar, we're all just waiting here, anticipating for the next update to see if this all-night mission, how it's been going, if it's been successful or not, and if they were able to determine if the crack, in fact, is relieving pressure. If it hasn't been relieving pressure, we know that at last check, the temperature gauge maxed out at 100 degrees. MMA, this toxic chemical, actually prefers to sit at about 50 degrees, so not a good sign at all. And potentially, if this crack has not been relieving pressure, then it could point to a worst case scenario, catastrophic explosion, where there would released into the air. Now, if the crack has been relieving pressure, then there's potentially good news. It's potential that they could minimize and make the evacuation zone smaller. Some of the 50,000 people that have been ordered out of their homes could potentially return home. But it's been a really scary situation for so many, a lot of uncertainty. Here's what one evacuee had to say.
3: I feel really stressed out because I'm not sure what the future has to tell for us. I don't know how long this is going to be, how long we're going to have to be displaced, where we're going to be, if we're going to have the money to be able to provide for our kids and our family.
2: The company at the center of this crisis, GKN Aerospace, has released a statement saying, in part, we are working closely with the Orange County Fire Authority, the EPA, OSHA, and all relevant federal, state, and local agencies, and remain deeply grateful for the dedication and expertise of all the emergency services and agencies involved. Our priority remains the safe resolution of this incident so that residents can return to their homes as quickly as possible. They're asking people to follow instructions. About 800 state and local first responders are here on scene trying to mitigate this crisis, and we're just going to be waiting for that next update with some hope for good news for all the people in this area. Back to you, Omar.
0: Yeah, hopefully a good update to come. Veronica Miracle, appreciate the reporting early for us out there. Meanwhile, tens of millions of people hit the road for Memorial Day despite soaring gas prices. We'll have the latest on a record-breaking weekend of travel. And you may trust AI to do a lot, but how much would you trust it as a passenger on a flight piloted by artificial intelligence? We're going to take a look at a plane flown without a human in control. Plus, what exactly is a bun competition? A dozen people scale a 45-foot tower to collect as many buns as possible. You are seeing some of it here. We'll show you the winner when we return and tell you what this is all about.
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2: For the Memorial Day holiday. The national average price of gas right now, $4.50 per gallon, making this the most expensive Memorial Day for travelers in 4 years. And AAA projects a record 45 million Americans still are traveling at least 50 miles from home for the holiday. I want to bring in CNN's Ryan Young, who is with me now. So Ryan, Atlanta set to see millions of people come through as they return home today. What can they expect? I see you in the car there, I think.
3: Yeah, they will. You know, here's the thing, Omar. 39 million Americans will hit the road. And, of course, dads and drivers all across this country will be thinking about the idea of having to hit the road and spend the money for gas. Just take it this way. This car alone takes about $110 to fill up. And that's what Americans will be having to decide all across this country as they do their budget. Look, a family of four traveling, what we've noticed here is that across the country, they're going to have to be making budget decisions. We actually talked to a business owner just in the last hour or so who was telling us he thought this weekend in particular was going to be strong for business, but that's not been the case. A lot of people have been traveling different locations. Orlando is one of the top destinations for people in terms of travel. We've seen that with rental cars, so that's just part of the process. Here, this gas station, unleaded, is about $4 a gallon. So you understand the pricing. And people come here to Quick Trips across the country, and they want to make sure that when they come in, what's going on, guys? How you doing? They want to make sure that when they're here, they're shopping and thinking about what they're going to spend. So the average family is going to spend over $200 to $400 a day when it comes to travel across this country. You talk about the air flights. We know 2 million people are going to pass through Atlanta Hartsfield-Jackson International Airport just this weekend alone. When you add the fact that so many people are on the road, that's higher than last year. And that's one of the things that was a surprise. Even with gas prices being high, there's a pent-up demand for people to be able to travel for the summer. In fact, we talked to one traveler just a short time ago about how expensive this trip has been.
4: We didn't particularly budget because I'm driving with a few friends, so we're all kind of splitting the gas prices between each other. So we knew we were going to have to drive, so we kind of had to, you know, spend the money. Yeah. So, yeah.
3: Has there been any sticker shock when it comes to paying for things on the road, when it comes to food or anything like that? Or
4: Not a whole lot that I've noticed, but yeah.
3: $200 to $400 a day is what people are dealing with. You know, when you get on a trip, you have to make sure the kids are hydrated. All the parents are thinking about, hey, what are they going to buy? What are they going to do? That's part of the process here when it comes to dealing with this. So you have to have all your snacks. Guys, give Omar his snack. Wanted to make sure, since you're our co-pilot today, Omar, you also have a treat here. But this is something to think about. This is impacting businesses tremendously when you think about how people are traveling over the next 24 hours or so. The weather will play a role as well, because we've had a lot of rain in the Atlanta area and throughout the Southeast. That's something that people have to watch out for as they're on the roads, to make sure they travel safely. But at the same time, Omar, people are out there, they're spending money and they're driving to a lot of these locations. So hopefully you'll enjoy that treat.
2: Ryan Young, man, taking us on this journey with you this morning. Really appreciate it. Also appreciate the snack. Yeah, we're both up early. One thing I noticed, I'm going to let you go lock the car. I didn't see someone lock the car. So go do your thing. Good to see you, though. Thanks for having us.
3: It's a proximity locking. It locked when I walked away.
2: I should have known you have everything covered. Ryan Young, good to see you.
3: Absolutely.
2: All right, coming up, former Attorney General Pam Bondi enters the hot seat this week on Capitol Hill. The tough questions she'll face on her handling of the release of the Epstein files. And then tributes pouring in following the stunning death of NASCAR legend Kyle Busch. The emotional scenes from the biggest weekend in racing.

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10: This week, former Attorney General Pam Bondi is set to face tough questioning from the House Oversight Committee over the Justice Department's handling of the release of the Epstein files under her leadership. Now, the department initially pushed back against the request, arguing Bondi was no longer serving as Attorney General at the time of the subpoena. But the new date was set for this Friday after House Democrats threatened contempt proceedings if she failed to show up and testify. I want to bring in CNN legal analyst Joey Jackson on this. So, what exactly are lawmakers hoping to learn about the DOJ's handling of the Epstein files?
11: Yeah, Omar, good to be with you. The answer is quite a bit, right? Remember that there has been this activism by this oversight committee, which has interviewed quite a few people, including Bill and Hillary Clinton, including the former attorney for Epstein, the former accountant for Epstein, the former attorney general, Bill Barr. There's been so many others that this committee has interviewed, and they've been doing that work since last summer, even before the Epstein Transparency Act was passed. That's the act, of course, that Congress passed, which enabled the release of all these files. And I think they just want to get to the heart of the matter. And I believe that there'll be very pointed questions with respect to the Department of Justice's role under her leadership in following that law. And there'll be many questions with respect to whether the law was followed, whether people were protected, why were they protected, who's being held accountable. So there'll be a bevy of questions by this committee directed to her with respect to Epstein and whether the American people, Omar, are really getting the truth or whether there is an actual cover up.
10: I mean, as you were talking, we were showing footage of then Attorney General Pam Bondi testifying publicly in Congress. I mean, she testified publicly before the Judiciary Committee before. How is this deposition different from what she's done in the past?
11: So it's different in as much as, yes, she testified in front of the Judiciary Committee, and that committee served as oversight over the federal government in some respects, right? You have it looking at the Department of Justice, you have it looking at the FBI, It has jurisdiction over the federal courts. This is an oversight committee, which is different, and their focus is primarily Epstein. If you remember her last interview, Omar, it really devolved into, I'm not even sure what to characterize it. There were attacks that she was giving upon lawmakers. She was talking about the crime rate in the country. She was talking about the stock market. She was going after people. It was a five-hour limited type of deposition. Here, I'm not even sure it's a deposition. There's been an argument to whether a deposition, just to clarify, a deposition is a legal proceeding where someone would, in this case, Bondi, and she would give sworn testimony under oath. There's questions here whether this is just a transcribed interview. Well, what's the difference? The difference is, unlike a deposition, which has legal formalities, if you don't want to answer the question, you could assert the fifth. In a transcribed interview, you don't even have a legal obligation to assert the fifth. You could just say, hey, I don't want to answer the question. Of course, here there's no time limit, but I think the core issue is accountability. I think lawmakers want to know why you didn't follow the Transparency Act. There was a 30-day requirement that information be released to the public. How did you miss that? When you did release it, why was there this heavy redaction of people who were powerful, people who were connected, and those people who were influential? Meanwhile, you have the outing of survivors and victims. They were not redacted. What's going on with the prosecution, if any, and why didn't you prosecute or hold anybody else accountable? And essentially, whether or not you're protecting the president, where were the files relating to him, as opposed to all of the files that were released that were not really involving him? A lot of critical questions that she's going to be asked when she sits and testifies.
10: Joey Jackson, always appreciate the insight. Thanks for being here. New this morning, Iran says a, quote, understanding has been reached with the United States, but President Trump says he's in no rush to make a deal. We'll have the latest on the back and forth. And then the countdown to the World Cup is on. Only 17 days until kickoff. And tomorrow we're going to find out the roster for Team USA. We're hearing from one of the stars of the team as the tournament returns to U.S. soil for the first time in decades.
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Hello and welcome to World Sport. I'm Coy Wire. We start today with the heartbreaking news about the sudden and shocking death that's rocking the racing world here in the U.S. NASCAR icon Kyle Busch died on Thursday at just 41 years old after severe pneumonia progressed into sepsis. He was set to race in Sunday's Coca-Cola 600 outside Charlotte. Instead, that race transformed from a sporting event into a memorial, with nearly 95,000 fans saying goodbye to one of the fiercest competitors the sport has known. Before the race, emotions overflowing for his wife Samantha, son Brexton, daughter Lennox, parents Tom and Gay, and brother Kurt Busch. Standing in the infield, Samantha clinging to Brexton, who wore dad's trademark number 8 hat. Behind them, every driver lined up in silence. NASCAR is a family. Star driver Kyle Larson's son, Owen, showing that he is there for Brexton. For Busch, who drove like every lap was his last, it was a moment that hit like a pile up to the heart for the fans. And fittingly, a race filled with chaos, 12 cautions over nearly 5 grueling hours, and

0: ended with one of Bush's proteges, Daniel Suarez, taking the checkered flag. He dedicated the win to the man who helped pave his way to NASCAR.
1: It's been a very tough week. You know, Kyle, he was a special man. This one is for Kyle. For Kyle, for Samantha, for Braxton, for Lennox, for all his family.
0: CNN's Rafael Romo has the latest from North Carolina as NASCAR mourns one of its legends.
2: There was a somber and solemn moment of silence before the race started here at the Charlotte Motor Speedway, followed by bagpipes playing Amazing Grace for the crowd of nearly 100,000 gathered here for the Coca-Cola 600 race that Kyle Busch would have participated in. NASCAR CEO Steve O'Donnell spoke publicly here at the racetrack, sharing words of encouragement for Samantha Busch, Kyle Busch's widow, and their two children, Braxton and Lennox, aged 11 and 4. This was his heartfelt message to the grieving family.
3: You and your children are NASCAR family forever.

0: and Brexton and Lennox. Your dad loved you with all his heart.
1: There have been many emotional tributes here at the Charlotte Motor Speedway from officials, fans, and fellow race drivers like Tyler Reddick, who said that, quote, wherever the bar was, Kyle was constantly raising it. We also heard from a foreign driver, Mexico's Daniel Suarez, who told reporters that in his 2015 season, Busch would call him every week just to make sure he was doing okay, which made him respect him to a whole different level. As the driver, Busch often reveled in playing the villain and was given the nicknames Rowdy and Wild Thing, something that fans we spoke with were remembering here at the racetrack.
2: Kyle Busch was so good, you loved to hate him, especially coming from fans that, you know, didn't really pull for him. But like you said, the way he raced, I mean, he is, and as all the Cup drivers said, everybody in the garage has said, he is one of the best to ever do it.
3: The fans are here to, you know, honor him. Even those that disliked him, everyone's going to honor him because he was such a great driver. You know, I mean, the most winning list in the history, future Hall of Famer. I mean, what's not to love?
1: In a post on X, NASCAR published a photo of an empty seat with a sign inscribed with the name of Kyle Busch, who today would have been sitting there with fellow drivers for a pre-race briefing. The caption for the photo read, a seat that simply cannot be filled. Kyle Busch's legacy was also honored and recognized today at the Indianapolis Motor Speedway on lap 18. Rafael Romo, CNN at Charlotte Motor Speedway in Concord, North Carolina.
4: Sometimes sports feel so much bigger than sports. Rafael, thank you for that report. Elsewhere in racing, we had an historic and dramatic finish at the 110th Indianapolis 500, the closest finish ever, and maybe the wildest, too. The lead changed a record 70 times, and after 500 miles at blistering speeds, it all came down to a photo finish. Felix Rosenquist edging David Malukas by just 0.02 of a second. That's faster than the blink of an eye. The last Indy 500 finish even remotely that tight, 1992. And for the 34-year-old Rosenquist, who just welcomed a child into the world earlier this month, those sleepless nights clearly did not slow him down one bit, and chugging the milk, one of the greatest traditions in sport, is a dream come true. And in Montreal, a thrilling Canadian Grand Prix, especially for Mercedes phenom Kimi Antonelli. The teen sensation continued his jaw-dropping takeover of Formula One with a fourth straight victory, becoming the first driver in F1 history to earn his first four career wins consecutively. Antonelli crossed ahead of Lewis Hamilton and Max Verstappen, and right now the rookie is driving like he downloaded sports cheap version. But while Antonelli was flying, teammate George Russell stuck in heartbreak after some early wheel-to-wheel fireworks between the Mercedes teammates. Russell's power unit failed on lap 30, forcing his first DNF since 2024. That allowed Antonelli to extend his lead over Russell in the driver's standings to 43 points.
5: Yeah, it was not easy today. With the wind, very gusty. Turn 10 was very difficult. I think, you know, one lap he locked up, and then I went in front, and then I locked up, so it was very close, and it was a shame for him to have the failure, and because it would have been a very, very cool battle. But yeah, I mean, we'll take it. You know, another win, and I'm very happy. And a massive thanks, of course, to the team.
4: NBA playoff action now. Huge matchup Monday night. Can the New York Knicks pull off another playoff sweep? They've won a franchise record 10 straight in the playoffs so far, and if they can beat the Cavs in Game 4, they will be headed to their first NBA Finals since 1999. In the NBA Western Conference Finals Game 4, the Spurs held Oklahoma City to its second lowest postseason total. And Victor Wembanyama had 33 points, 8 rebounds, 5 assists, 3 blocks, and just before halftime, Wemby uncorked a half-court buzzer beater that dropped cleaner than fresh laundry detergent. At 7'5", he's basically a skyscraper with a jump shot. The only thing he can't do, apparently, is fit comfortably into an airplane seat. San Antonio cruises 103-82, evening the series at 2. And I think we've already heard by now, Wemby is a voracious reader, a chess player, very cerebral. So he was asked how he views in-game playoff adjustments as a chess player.
6: There's definitely similarities, as in any strategy game. It's fun. It's very fun. In the playoffs at some point, especially when a series drags on, everybody knows the other team like almost by heart. So that we had never been in this kind of situation before. It was our first deficit in a playoff series. And we just responded, but it was nothing amazing. It wasn't magic. We just did what we needed to do, and the series is far from over.
4: Coming up, absolute survival mode in the Premier League. One giant club fighting to avoid relegation, another praying for a miracle, and scenes at the final whistle that look more like a movie than football. Don't go anywhere. More world sport is next.
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4: The Premier League season wrapped up with enough drama to power an entire Netflix series. Cheers, tears, survival, heartbreak, and absolute scenes on the final day. Let's get to it. The spotlight burned brightest at the bottom of the table, where Tottenham spent weeks staring relegation right in the face. Spurs had to beat Everton to survive, and João Palhinha delivered the kind of scrappy goal that belongs in survival stories and action films alike, getting the ball over the line like a man carrying the hopes of North London on his back. Meanwhile, in East London, West Ham desperately trying to pull off the great escape. They needed a win over Leeds and hoped Spurs would lose. The Hammers ahead through Valentin Castellanos midway through the second half. Jared Bowen made that goal. He then scored one himself. 11 minutes from time to double the Hammers' lead. But this was a tough situation to be in, because even a win might count for nothing. The Hammers kept swinging, though, with Callum Wilson making it 3-0 in the 94th minute. But all they could do after that was wait and hope. Still 1-0 Tottenham in North London, but Everton made them sweat it to death. That's Antonin Kinski with a big save to preserve their lead, meaning Spurs held on for the win and another season of Premier League football, celebrating like they'd won a trophy, while Hammers were left staring into the heartbreak of relegation.
9: After a bad season like this one, because this game don't change the season that in terms of collective we did, but have this environment, this support from all the fans, it's amazing. I never seen anything like that. And I think this season will be strong for the next one as well.
10: Just hurt. It's a horrible place to be in football. Football gives you so many good moments in your career and bad moments to go with it. But a relegation for a club like this, it hurts.
4: For more on an eventful day across the English Premier League season, our Don Riddell caught up with senior sports analyst Darren Lewis.
11: Let's start with this question on a scale of 1 to 10. How good was that season?
12: Good question, actually, because I'd give it a 7. Lots of emotion. You did the setup earlier on in the show when you talked about the many individual star players leaving the Premier League. We'll talk more about Pep Guardiola in a second, but for example, Mohamed Salah, Africa's greatest export, England's greatest, you could argue, import, leaving the Premier League after lighting up the competition like a Christmas tree. So many other top players also leaving the richest, most entertaining league in the world. So it has been a season of goodbyes, but also sleeping giants and new entries, Bournemouth making it into the Europa League, Sunderland after 53 years making it into the Europa League as well. So many new characters coming into play, and the big kahunas, if you like, they are going to recalibrate next season. I'll see you in August.
11: Yeah, they need to. it certainly wasn't the finish we were expecting. You've mentioned the big kahunas. So, I mean, the most stressful afternoon was experienced by the fans at the bottom end of the table. Spurs survived. Curious to know what you think is going to happen for them next season, because this is now back-to-back seasons that they have flirted with relegation. But perhaps in Roberto De Zerbi, they have some momentum now. Maybe they've got a coach that can really do something with them next year. Do you share my optimism?
12: I do, you know, Don, as ever, you're bang on the money. What's interesting is that De Zerbi tonight slightly contradicted himself. There he is, wheeling away at the end of the game and then realising, hang on, should I really be celebrating surviving relegation this much? But it was interesting afterwards in the press conferences, he said that I didn't want to change too much this summer. I don't want to change too much this summer, he said in one press conference. But then he spoke to another broadcaster and he said, and I quote, we have 10, 11, 12 players who are not good enough to stay with us as players and people. And that to me suggests that there are players that are not good enough and he wants to get rid of, if you consider squads are around about 23 players, half the squad. And quite right too. And again, if you just indulge me for a second, Don, because I just want to give you some context around the victory today. A rare clean sheet, a really scrappy goal to beat Everton. Only the bottom three clubs conceded more goals than the 57 that Tottenham let in this season. At the other end, they've been poor. Most fans no longer want to see the captain, the Argentina defender Cristian Romero, in a Tottenham shirt ever again after he was made to reverse his initial decision to stay in South America to attend a match involving his former club, Belgrano, with his Tottenham teammates up against a team in Everton that represented their biggest challenge of the Premier League era. Awful leadership, symbolic of the complacency that put Spurs in this position in the first place. I think that they will recalibrate in the summer and he may well be the first person out of the door.
4: Thanks to Darren and Don, a double delight. Love those guys. All right, still ahead, the most decorated Olympian of all time, Michael Phelps, joins me for an incredibly honest conversation about mental health, depression, and the pressure that came with carrying the weight of the world in the pool. It's powerful, it's personal, and it's next.
13: And again, for me, winning a gold medal is not as important, way less as important than having a chance to have that moment and to save a life.
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20: The greatest invention since cats.
4: When people think of Michael Phelps, they think gold medals, world records, and dominance in the pool unlike anything the sport has ever seen. But behind the smiles and the medals was a man silently battling anxiety, depression, and moments where he wondered if life was worth living. Now, through the work of his foundation during Mental Health Awareness Month, the 23-time Olympic gold medalist is speaking out with remarkable honesty, hoping his story helps others feel less alone. Here's part of my conversation with the GOAT.
13: What I've gone through myself personally has allowed me to learn more about who I am as a human. And yeah, has that been challenging at times and uncomfortable at times? Of course. But, you know, again, like for me, I'm more comfortable being my authentic self and living my life how I want to live. And you know, I feel like everybody should be searching for what is our authentic self and what does that look like and live that, because we are who we are for a reason.
4: There's this myth in sports that toughness means staying silent, being stoic, right? You helped change that conversation, though. Was there a specific moment where you realized, if I speak up, maybe I can help other people do the same?
13: I honestly think it's really when I got to that point of not wanting to be alive. You know, for me, I think once I got to that point, I was like, okay, something is wrong. I need to ask for help. And that was the first time that I ever asked for help, because I just didn't know what to do. So I got help. And then I think at that point, for me, just being able to find that kind of ground to stand on and be okay sharing the stories that I talk about. I'm very thankful that I got the help that I needed and wanted, because I wanted change. And yeah, I think with me being able to kind of implement the mental health into my foundation along with swimming, it kind of gives me that purpose again, like I had when I was competing, you know, water safety, but also mental health. For me, those two things are who I am.
4: Now, when athletes like you speak honestly about mental health, it gives other people permission to exhale a little bit. Have you ever had another athlete or maybe even a fan of yours who's shared a story with you that reminds you just how impactful vulnerability can be?
13: I've had countless stories. And for me, those are the best moments. Because for me, there are times where I feel like I'm on top of the mountain and no one's listening, where all I want to do is help. Where I have then an athlete, a worker at a company, a CEO at a company walk up and they have that vulnerable moment with me. Like I have chills right now talking about it because that's what it's all about, right? Being able to open up like that, feel safe in the environment, in the space, and be who you are. I remember after the 2016 Olympics, and I was at Microsoft, and this kid, I mean, I say he's a kid, like, I mean, he was probably 25 years old, right? And he stood up and he was like, I have my dream job. Everything I've ever wanted to do has happened. And I don't want to be alive anymore. And I was like, bro, I was like, I hear you. Like, I've had those thoughts before. So we had that moment where he was like, you sharing that gave me the power or the confidence to open up and share. And again, for me, winning a gold medal is not as important, way less as important than having a chance to have that moment and to save a life. Right. Like for me, like I have looked at suicide and it is scary and I have had thoughts in the past, but you know, it's being able to open and talk about those moments because like you said, that's how we're going to grow. Going through those difficult times, those difficult moments, but building a team around you who can support you through these moments.
4: You help create this movement that we're seeing. We just recently spoke with Simone Biles, and she said that she's still not decided about the next Olympics, saying this is going to come down to her mental health. It's okay to not be okay, right? So how'd that make you feel when you hear her say something like that?
13: I mean, when she says something like that, you know, it kind of reminds me back to what I was going through going into 16, right? Like that was kind of me opening up and really kind of sharing my story and wondering if it was the right thing or wrong thing for me to do. And you know, I think it really came down to what was in my heart. So if I could give her a message, it's what's in her heart. Whatever her heart is telling her, that's what the answer is, right? Like for me, it was, I don't want to have that what if moment 10, 20 years down the road when it is too late. But if it is time to check out, then check out. She's the GOAT, right? She's done so much for the sport. She's continuing to build the sport. So yeah, I mean, like for me, like I can relate to her. I can relate to what she said.
4: Thanks to Michael Phelps for being so open and so honest right here on World Sport. After the break, one of the wildest football stories on the planet, a tiny lakeside club that was bankrupt just a few years ago, now heading to Champions League, the rise of Como, straight out of Hollywood, and wait until you hear who's behind it.
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5: Welcome back to World Sport. Let's head to the ice of the Stanley Cup playoffs. The Vegas Golden Knights now one win away from another Stanley Cup final after a comeback that felt straight out of a casino magic act. Down 3-0 against the Avalanche, Vegas stormed back with four unanswered goals capped by Tomas Hertl's game winner in the third. Avalanche star Nathan MacKinnon left with an injury, did return with only limited play, though. 5-3 is the final. Vegas, one game away from their third Stanley Cup final appearance in 9 years. Lake Como, one of the most breathtaking places on the planet. It's where couples get engaged, where Hollywood royalty owns waterfront villas, and now, somehow, it's where Champions League football is headed next season for the very first time. The tiny Italian club, backed by rich owners, completed one of football's most unbelievable glow-ups, clinching a top-four finish in Serie A with a dominant 4-1 win over Cremonese on Sunday. 7 years ago, Como were stuck in the fourth division, basically Italian football's basement. Now they're dining at Europe's richest table. They punched their Champions League ticket ahead of Italian giants AC Milan and Juventus, who will have to settle for Europa League instead. Manager Cesc Fabregas, his players crashed the post-game press conference and drenched him with water in celebration. After a rise as magical as this, Lake Como may need to rename itself Lake Champagne. I'm Coy Wire. This is World Sport with all the biggest moments and the moments we never saw coming. Stay right here on CNN. More news is next.

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0: Hey, it's Billy Bush. 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
2: Well, this just in, as the U.S. and Iran inch towards a possible deal, we've just learned two key Iranian negotiators have arrived in Doha. We'll bring you the very latest as we know it. It is 9 a.m. in Washington, 4 p.m. in Qatar, and it is 5 p.m. here in Abu Dhabi. From our Middle East programming headquarters, I'm Becky Anderson. You're watching Connect the World, also coming up this hour. Pope Leo issues a stark warning about the use of artificial intelligence in warfare. We're live in Rome at this hour, and thousands of people evacuated in California as teams work to secure a chemical storage tank, which is at risk of exploding, as some major California landmarks could be affected. We begin with a new push to end the U.S.-Iran war. A diplomatic source tells CNN that Iran's chief negotiator and its foreign minister have just arrived in Qatar for talks. Despite progress, no final agreement is in sight. In the past few minutes, President Trump has posted that negotiations are, quote, proceeding nicely. He also said Muslim countries, including Saudi Arabia, Qatar, Turkey, Pakistan, should sign the Abraham Accords, an agreement to normalize relations with Israel. Earlier, America's top diplomat Marco Rubio said the negotiations with Iran are a work in progress.
3: So we have what I think is a pretty solid thing on the table in terms of their ability to open up the straits, get the straits open, enter into a very real, significant, time-limited negotiation on the nuclear matters. And hopefully we can pull it off. It has a lot of support in the Gulf. It has a lot of support globally. Every country that we've walked through it understands it's very, not just very reasonable, but it's the right thing for the world to get done. As the president said, he's not in a hurry. He's not going to make a bad deal.
2: The Iranian foreign ministry said, and I quote here, a degree of understanding has been reached with the United States, but it insists that a final agreement is not imminent.
4: It is correct to say that we have reached a conclusion on a large part of the issues under discussion. However, no one can make such a claim to say that this means the imminent signing of an agreement, because politics and decision-making in the United States are experiencing a kind of institutionalized instability and are caught in such a situation. We are witnessing frequent changes in positions that within a few hours you will encounter different and in many cases contradictory views.
2: Well, Jeremy Diamond is in Tel Aviv with the very latest developments. Let's start with what we do know and then perhaps what we don't know at this point. The Iranian delegation has arrived in Doha in Qatar in the past couple of hours. So what is our understanding of where things are at this point, Jeremy?
5: Yeah, well, this Iranian delegation that has arrived in Qatar includes the key players who would be needed in order to push this agreement to the final stages, beyond, except, of course, for the supreme leader, who we know is basically in hiding inside of Iran. But Mohammad Ghalibaf, the key lead negotiator for Iran, as well as Iran's foreign minister, arrived in the Qatari capital alongside the governor of Iran's central bank in order to discuss a number of issues. One regional diplomat telling us that the Strait of Hormuz and highly enriched uranium is on the table for these discussions. And the president of the central bank governor also indicates that there will be discussions about unlocking some of those billions of dollars in frozen Iranian funds, which is key for the Iranian side of this agreement. But what we have seen over the past 48 hours is that despite the fact that there is clearly enormous momentum, many parties describing this deal as basically, you know, 95% done or so, there are still some key disagreements. And we have to kind of parse through them whether it is a matter of interpretation, a matter of how they each side wants to sell this deal to their domestic audiences, but also the very real possibility and indeed the reality that some of these differences are over wording that could, you know, eventually either make or break this potential agreement. It's everything from the Strait of Hormuz. Will it be fully open? Will it be under Iranian control? Questions about whether Iran has or has not made any commitments in the future about limiting its nuclear programs. The Iranians denying that, even as the United States say quietly some promises have been made. Then there's this issue of the frozen assets. Will they be unlocked at the very beginning of this deal, only once the Strait of Hormuz is open? And those are just a few of many different issues that for which there are clearly still disagreements that are playing out in public and also very much right now in the Qatari capital. Becky.
2: Donald Trump posting in the past hour that he is mandating other countries in the Middle East and further afield, including Pakistan, to sign up to the Abraham Accords as sort of part of this deal. Now, I can tell you, you know, and our viewers, that I speak to sources around this region all the time, as you do. Certainly the Kingdom of Saudi Arabia is absolutely steadfast about where it stands. It has a position that it's had for some time. An irreversible pathway to a Palestinian state is what you will hear from the Saudis time and again. I speak to other sources around this region who say this sort of new post from Donald Trump is basically the US president speaking to Israel and the lobby in the United States. What's your sense of what's going on here and why it is that we see that introduction of the Abraham Accords as part of the narrative here today?
5: Yeah, I mean, as if the last few yards of getting this deal over the line weren't already complex and delicate enough, President Trump is now throwing this additional layer of complexity into the mix, suggesting that these countries that have been working furiously over the last several days and weeks to try and extend and ultimately end not only this, extend the ceasefire, but end the war between the United States and Iran. President Trump now saying that they should immediately be signing on to the Abraham Accords, normalizing relations with Israel. He singles out in particular Saudi Arabia and Qatar. And the president, the wording here is quite interesting. He says, I am, quote, mandatorily requesting that all countries immediately sign the Abraham Accords. And he is suggesting that if they don't sign these Abraham Accords, then he doesn't want them to be part of this Iran deal. But I think you are right, Becky, to point to the potential audience that President Trump is actually playing to with this social media post, because either he's speaking to this audience in Israel to try and offer a carrot to the Israeli prime minister, perhaps, who has been criticized and frankly mocked in some ways in Israel over the fact that he has completely lost control of this war with Iran, that he is on the sidelines as President Trump is making all these decisions, and also to try and mollify some of the skepticism and the criticism that President Trump has faced from some of his Republican allies back in Washington. If it is not that, then it suggests a fundamental misunderstanding of the region by the president of the United States and a misunderstanding of the dynamics at play. These countries have been working to reach this agreement because it is in their interests, of course, but also because it is very much in the United States' interests. And President Trump has made clear time and again that he does not want to return to war with Iran. He's facing immense domestic political pressures as well. And so that the notion that President Trump would walk away from that because these countries won't sign the Abraham Accords just doesn't jive with reality. And again, as you know very well, Becky, there's no indication that Saudi Arabia or Qatar would sign on to the Abraham Accords and normalize relations with Israel without a viable path to a Palestinian state, something that this Israeli government is simply not going to be willing to do right now.
2: Yeah, and it's it mandatorily requesting, as you rightly pointed out, a rather sort of odd framing from the US president. I do just want to close this out by quoting Danny Citrinovitz, who is an Israel intelligence expert. He posted this earlier on. At some point, Israeli policymakers and the public alike will have to confront a basic fact. Normalization with the Arab world, especially with Saudi Arabia, will almost certainly require meaningful movement on the Palestinian track. Not symbolic gestures, but substantive political steps. And to your point, we simply aren't hearing those substantive steps from this Israeli government, or indeed from the opposition, who may or may not gain some traction or win in the election later on this year, correct?
5: Yeah, that's exactly right. I mean, the leading candidates, at least, to who are opposing Netanyahu, Naftali Bennett, who has now formed a new party with Yair Lapid, the kind of center, you know, the right wing and the center left kind of joining together to try and defeat Netanyahu. Their government is already refusing, for example, to sit with Arab parties in the Knesset. And they have offered no indication that their position on a Palestinian state would be any different than the Israeli prime minister's. Obviously, there are differences as it relates to Israeli settlements, settler violence, those types of things. But in terms of, you know, meaningful steps towards a Palestinian state, no kind of viable political leader in Israel right now is putting forth that position. And that's largely because that's not where the Israeli public sentiment is right now.
2: Jeremy, it's good to have you. Thank you. Look, ahead of Donald Trump's recent post, which included this line about the Abraham Accords, CNN's Betsy Klein filed this report from the White House with more on what an agreement between the U.S. and Iran might look like.
6: A lot of activity over the weekend, President Trump working the phones with Gulf leaders, and we are learning that the U.S. and Iran are getting closer toward an agreement to ultimately finalize what could be a deal to end this war. So what that means is they are working toward a deal to make a deal. Now, both sides are working toward a memorandum of understanding. That is going to be a roadmap that will start a clock toward working toward those very thorny issues that remain. There's so much still that we don't know about what's in this, but let's lay out what we do. It would make progress toward reopening that critical oil thoroughfare, the Strait of Hormuz. It would gradually end the U.S. blockade on Iranian ports. There will be a commitment by Iran to not pursue a nuclear weapon. It will set a 60-day clock to reach some of those final points, including what Secretary of State Marco Rubio has described as, quote, a real significant time-limited negotiation on nuclear matters. Now, we've heard from the president repeatedly saying that he is not in a rush to make a deal. He is also preemptively trying to dispel comparisons to the Obama era Iran deal. Look at this post from this morning on social media. The president saying, quote, I laugh at all of the Democrats, rhinos and fools who know nothing about the potential deal I am making with Iran, things that haven't even been negotiated yet. He goes on to say the deal with Iran will either be a great and meaningful one or there will be no deal. It will be the exact opposite of the JCPOA disaster negotiated by the failed Obama administration, which was a direct and open path to a nuclear weapon.

0: focused on protecting humanity from the dangers surrounding artificial intelligence. Now, in his document, he warns that AI must not be controlled by a few and should face the most rigorous ethical constraints, especially in warfare. Now, the Pope says AI must protect human dignity, jobs and social justice, while calling for stronger legal and independent oversight.
1: Artificial intelligence already touches many areas of our lives and affects decisions that shape human coexistence. It is also dramatically changing how war is waged. Like the earlier Leo, I feel entrusted to look upon another huge transformation with eyes of faith, with lucidity of reason, with openness to mystery, and with cries of the poor and the earth resounding in my heart.
0: Well, breaking with tradition, Pope Leo personally unveiling his papal encyclical earlier today, appearing with other Catholic leaders and Chris Oller, who is the founder of the AI company Anthropic. Now, CNN's Christopher Lamb following this story for us from Rome and joining me now. Firstly, tell us why the Pope has chosen this issue and why now?
2: Well, Becky, he's been concerned about the development of AI really since the beginning of his pontificate. And he does believe that the church has a role to play in essentially trying to offer a more ethical development of this technology and to offer some theological input. The Pope saying that he says the church is not offering scientific or technical solutions, but says it has some wisdom to offer in the development of this very important technology, which is changing everyone's lives. And I spoke to Chris Oller earlier after the presentation, and he said that, you know, he welcomes the Pope's intervention because the development of AI is not just a scientific question, it's also one that raises big theological and philosophical ones. And so I think that's why Pope Leo really feels the need to intervene in this debate, and not just to be a voice on the sidelines, but to try and really shape how AI is developed, hence him having the co-founder of Anthropic, Chris Oller, on the platform with him.
0: Yeah, and it's interesting that he had the co-founder of the AI company Anthropic. Of course, they've been sort of at odds with the US Department of Defense about what they would allow their software, particularly Claude, to do when it comes to warfare. These papal encyclicals, Chris, as I understand it, are seen as strong indicators of priority issues for popes. We know that the former Pope Francis issued his first more than a decade ago on the topic of climate change, saying, quote, "What kind of world do we want to leave to those who come after us, to children who are now growing up? The question not only concerns the environment in isolation, the issue cannot be approached piecemeal." It does seem that these popes see these letters as a way of trying to influence not just Catholics, but policymakers as well. Just how consequential are they, or could they be?
2: Yes, that's right. The popes, Pope Leo and Pope Francis, both trying to influence politicians and policymakers. Pope Francis, when he issued his encyclical on the environment, Laudato Si, did so just before the Paris COP summit, and he did that deliberately because he wanted to try and influence and move the debate in a certain direction. Pope Leo as well is trying to have that sway over the discussion on AI, and both these questions, AI and the environment, both technical scientific topics, and of course in the past the Catholic Church has not always had a happy relationship with science, but actually what this is showing, the Pope's encyclical on AI and, of course, Pope Francis's document on environment, that there is a role for the Church to play when it comes to these big questions, even though they are scientific ones, because the question of AI is something that is not just a technical one.

0: doing, it is pushing questions around the fundamental point of humanity. How do you protect what is distinctly human? So I think Leo, who is quite a tech-savvy person and is a trained mathematician, or studied mathematics, is someone who wants to engage in these topics and in these debates.
1: Yeah, it's fascinating. It's always good to have you, Chris. Thank you very much indeed. Chris Lamb is in Rome, and ahead on this show, I'm going to speak to an expert on human-centred AI about what Pope Leo's message today means. That is in about 15 minutes' time. Well, ahead as well on this show, Connect the World with me, Becky Anderson. Evacuation ongoing in California for tens of thousands of residents as crew attempt to prevent a chemical leak or a chemical tank leaking or exploding.
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1: To California, where crews have been working overnight to determine whether a crack in an overheating chemical tank is relieving pressure. The aim is to prevent the tank from triggering an explosion. Chemicals inside the tank can cause health issues upon exposure. Evacuation orders are in place for roughly 50,000 people in California. The interim fire chief spoke to CNN about the surrounding air quality and the threats of a leak.
10: We're continuously monitoring the air, and those are all coming back within normal limits. So right now we do not have a leak. There is absolutely no leak right now. Initial, when the incident happened, it did off gas through the relief valve like it was supposed to do. But right now there is no leak. We just saw a crack on the top. We evaluated it, vetted it, and now we just have to make sure that crack went all the way through for the relief. But right now there is no danger. There is no leak.
1: Well, CNN's Veronica Miracle joining us from the city of Cypress, California. So where is this tank? What is its condition at this point? And what's the latest that you are hearing from authorities there?
11: Well, Becky, we are, you know, the sun is just coming up here, and we are waiting to hear how this all-night mission went for first responders, where they went in into the tank area, which is really in a concentrated area. There's a lot of schools in the area. There's homes. And so they went in to see exactly if this crack is relieving pressure from inside the tank. Now, if it hasn't, been relieving pressure. That's really bad news because we understand at last check the temperature gauge maxed out at 100 degrees. This chemical, MMA, this toxic chemical, prefers to sit at 50 degrees. So if the pressure has not been relieved, it's really a roadmap to the worst case scenario of a catastrophic explosion, which would decimate some buildings in the area. It would also send 7,000 gallons of this toxic chemical into the air. So that's, of course, the worst case scenario. It's not what authorities want to happen, but it is still a possibility. If pressure has been relieved from inside the tank, then potentially the evacuation zone could actually shrink. Some of the 50,000 people that have been forced out of their homes could potentially return home. Of course, evacuees are very concerned, and it's a holiday weekend here in the United States, Memorial Day, and so a lot of hotels in the area actually have been booked up, and it's been a really difficult time for so many. Becky?
1: It's good to have you. Thank you. Well, in the US, still no relief from gasoline prices, but it is not deterring Americans from hitting the highways this holiday weekend. It is the Memorial Day weekend, of course. The US national average for a gallon sits at around $4.50, marking the most expensive Memorial Day in 4 years. AAA estimates a record-breaking 45 million people are on the move, most of it on the roads. CNN's Ryan Young reports from Atlanta.
12: 39 million Americans will hit the road, and of course, dads and drivers all across this country will be thinking about the idea of having to hit the road and spend the money for gas. Just take it this way. This car alone takes about $110 to fill up, and that's what Americans will be having to decide all across this country as they do their budget. Look, a family of four traveling, what we've noticed here is that across the country, they're going to have to be making budget decisions. We actually talked to a business owner just in the last hour or so who was telling us he thought this weekend in particular was going to be strong for business, but that's not been the case. A lot of people have been traveling different locations. Orlando is one of the top destinations for people in terms of travel. We've seen that with rental cars, so that's just part of the process. Here at this gas station, unleaded, it's about $4 a gallon. So you understand the pricing. And people come here to Quick Trips across the country, and they want to make sure that when they come in, what's going on, guys? How you doing? They want to make sure that when they're here, they're shopping and thinking about what they're going to spend. So the average family is going to spend over $200 to $400 a day when it comes to travel across this country. You talk about the air flights. We know 2 million people are going to pass through Atlanta Hartsfield-Jackson International Airport just this weekend alone. When you add the fact that so many people are on the road, that's higher than last year. And that's one of the things that was a surprising. Even with gas prices being high, there's a pent-up demand for people to be able to travel for the summer.
1: Right, Ryan, reporting there from Atlanta, still to come. Pope Leo warning the world about AI. We'll look at his call for ethical limits on artificial intelligence in warfare and what it can mean for the battlefield of the future.
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1: Welcome back. I'm Becky Anderson in Abu Dhabi. You are watching Connect the World. These are your headlines this hour. Mr. Trump says a deal with Iran is close, but a framework agreement has still not been reached. Iran's chief negotiator and foreign minister are in Qatar for more talks, according to a diplomatic source. Among the key issues to resolve are the Strait of Hormuz and Iran's nuclear program. Well, crews in Southern California are racing to stop a tank containing a toxic chemical from leaking or causing a disastrous explosion. A small crack has now been found, and that could be relieving pressure, authorities say. Tens of thousands of people have been evacuated from the area due to the current risk. Well, with fuel prices soaring, Americans still hitting the roads and skies this Memorial Day weekend. AAA estimates a record 45 million travelers, 39 million of those taking their cars, another 3.7 million in the skies. The remainder on buses, trains and cruises. National average for gasoline, about $4.50 a gallon. Well, Pope Leo is calling for strict ethical limits on artificial intelligence in his first major theological document. The pontiff says control of the technology must not remain in the hands of a few. And in his landmark document, Leo argues AI is already reshaping conflict. He is calling for strict ethical limits on its use in warfare. Have a listen.
22: Artificial intelligence needs to be disarmed. The word is strong, I know, but deliberately chosen because this moment needs words capable of attracting attention, awakening consciences, and indicating paths forward for humanity.
1: Well, he says AI is not morally neutral, and the decisions built into these systems could have real human consequences. Well, Mariece Scarcu is the International Policy Director at Stanford University's Cyber Policy Center. She joins us live from Haarlem in the Netherlands. It's good to have you. Thank you. We just heard from the Pope there saying that AI needs to be disarmed. Obviously, he's referring to its ever-increasing use in warfare. I do wonder whether he's a little late to the party with this and whether the train hasn't already left the station.
23: Well, I mean, yes, a lot of developments have raced ahead, especially between a handful of big players, companies, countries that are, you know, risking a race to the bottom in their eagerness to think about their own pole position instead of thinking about people all around the world. And I think in that sense, the voice of the Pope here coming from a moral leadership perspective, putting people at the heart of the consideration, not billionaires, not technology, not state power, is crucial.
1: It's interesting that you say, you know, that he doesn't want the kind of big tech sort of owning this and controlling this. He's making a point of working with experts from the industry, including one of the biggest, Anthropic, the CEO, Chris Oller, at the Vatican today. Have a listen to some of what he had to say.
24: Some might believe that matters of AI are best handled by computer scientists like myself. They are mistaken. The questions raised by AI are bigger than the AI research community, not just in their implications, but also in their nature.
1: And I wonder what some of the essential questions that he's referring to there are, in your experience.
23: Well, I can't speak for anyone representing an AI company, but just from my own point of view, when you look at the implications of AI, there are so many trade-offs to be made, you know, impacting civil liberties like the right to privacy or non-discrimination, press freedom, access to information, against notions of national security, where income is going to be generated and who stands to benefit from that income generation. We have a whole lot of concern on the part of creators, people in the cultural sector, but think also about communities that are less well represented than, you know, the majority of voices and faces that data sets are trained on to develop AI models. So I think, you know, a lot of the core trade-offs impact society writ large. Therefore, I always make the case for regulation and a rule of law-based approach that binds the abuse of power by government, but also by tech companies. And, you know, it's right for Chris to point to the fact that computer scientists, corporate actors, single governments cannot make these decisions on their own. It's really important that the representation of people in the widest sense is feeding into these decisions. And so that's how I hear his remarks.
1: And let's remind ourselves that the Department of Defense requested unrestricted access to Anthropic's AI models for what they described as sort of any purpose. Anthropic declining, seeking guarantees that their technology would not be used in autonomous weapons or for domestic mass surveillance. So I'm just reminding our viewers, because that sets the context for why perhaps the CEO of Anthropic was there at the Vatican today. It appears, at least, that he and the Pope seem to share the same sort of narrative here. In your opinion, does AI have any place in warfare? And if so, how should it or could it be used effectively and humanely?
23: Well, I think the core is that when AI or other technologies are used, when states engage in conflict, that they do so on the basis of a mandate that comes from the people and also on the basis of accountability that comes from the people. And I think the real risk that AI empowered warfare and even cyber war writ large holds is that it happens in secret, without a mandate, without accountability, without any kind of sense of, you know, what we can learn, what kind of decisions were made. I mean, look at the genocide in Gaza and the fact that the promise is that AI will lead to more precise bombardments and attacks. But if you look at the massive amount of civilian casualties, those stories on the ground tell a different reality. And so I think it's important that we have independent verification of where AI can help save lives, be more precise, inform decisions, but to always stay with this public mandate and public accountability, because warfare is ultimately a decision by people and should never be outsourced for private or other kinds of interests that really, you know, erode the basis for which we have international law in the first place.
1: It's interesting, isn't it? It's good to have you on. Thank you very much indeed for your insight.
23: Thank you.
1: Well, next up in our K Everything series, we explore Korean beauty and a unique source of K beauty. It's an ingredient. I'll just tease you with that.
0: Oh, there are big explosions taking place.
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1: Well, this week we're exploring the global rise of K-beauty as part of our K-Everything, a CNN original series with Daniel Dae Kim. South Korea, of course, has become a global beauty hub thanks to the rapid innovation and advanced technology in the sector. Today, Daniel Dae Kim goes to find the source of one of K-beauty's most unique ingredients. Have a look at this.
9: Where are we going, Daniel?
10: I don't know, but wherever we're going, I want to be wearing this hat.
9: Whoa.
10: I have to say, it's one of the cleanest factories I've ever seen. In Korea, you're the first person to discover this?
9: 한국에서는 처음으로.
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10: Can we see? 보도 돼요?
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10: Ooh. Wow. Hi, guys. It's just a lot of them.
11: 울지 않아요.
9: Go ahead, Daniel.
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10: 차갑네요.
11: 터치해요.
10: 어?
9: Now it's relaxing. Yeah.
10: He likes me.
11: 분비하면 1일차, 2일차, 3일차 경과하면 할수록 물 대신에 점액으로 체인지가 되겠죠.
25: Much of Korea's snail mucin is from this company, used in products like serums and face masks.
10: Can we see inside?
25: Which help hydrate skin and stimulate collagen production.
10: Ooh. All right, I'm going in.
9: Stop!
25: The mucin is mixed, filtered, and sterilized, then ready for the market.
11: 21개국에 지금 수출을 하고 있어요.
10: Wow. I can't tell the difference between this and water.
9: Yeah, it looks like water.
10: I bet you could have a health spa with a mucin bath.
9: Well, why don't you make one?
10: No, seriously, like if you had a tub full of this, or even just a mucin dip, one body dip, right?
9: Like cold plunge?
10: Yeah.
1: Love it. You can stream the full series in the US on the CNN app and globally on HBO Max. Next up, World Sport. I'll be back in 15 minutes.
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17: Hello and welcome to World Sport. I'm Coy Wire. We start today with the heartbreaking news about the sudden and shocking death that's rocking the racing world here in the U.S. NASCAR icon Kyle Busch died on Thursday at just 41 years old after severe pneumonia progressed into sepsis. He was set to race in Sunday's Coca-Cola 600 outside Charlotte. Instead, that race transformed from a sporting event into a memorial, with nearly 95,000 fans saying goodbye to one of the fiercest competitors the sport has ever known. Before the race, emotions overflowing for his wife, Samantha, son, Brexton, daughter, Lennox, parents, Tom and Gay, and brother, Kurt Busch. Standing in the infield, Samantha clinging to Brexton, who wore dad's trademark number 8 hat. Every driver lined up in silence behind them. NASCAR is family. Star driver Kyle Larson's son, Owen, showing that he's there for Brexton. For his fans who watched Busch race like every lap was his last, it was a moment that hit like a pile up to the heart. Fittingly, a race filled with chaos, 12 cautions over nearly 5 grueling hours, ended with one of Busch's proteges, Daniel Suarez, taking the checkered flag. He dedicated the win to the man who helped pave his road to NASCAR.
26: It's been a very tough week, you know. Kyle, he was a special man. Thank you. This one is for Kyle. For Kyle, for Samantha, for Brexton, for Lennox, for all his family.
17: Sometimes sports feel much bigger than sport. Now, elsewhere in racing, we had an historic and dramatic finish at the 110th Indianapolis 500, the closest finish ever, and maybe the wildest as well. The lead changed a record 70 times, and after 500 miles at blistering speeds, it came down to the photo finish. Felix Rosenquist edging out David Malukas by just 0.02 of a second, faster than the blink of an eye. The last Indy 500 finish even remotely that tight, 1992. And for the 34-year-old Rosenquist, who just welcomed a child into the world earlier this month, the sleepless nights clearly did not slow him down one bit. And chugging the milk, one of the greatest traditions in sport, is a dream come true. In Montreal, a thrilling Canadian Grand Prix, especially for Mercedes phenom Kimi Antonelli, the teen sensation continuing his jaw-dropping takeover of Formula One, with a fourth straight victory, becoming the first driver in F1 history to earn his first 4 career wins consecutively. Antonelli crossed ahead of Lewis Hamilton and Max Verstappen, and right now the rookie's driving like he downloaded the sport's cheat codes overnight. But while Antonelli was flying, teammate George Russell was stuck in heartbreak. After some early wheel-to-wheel fireworks between the Mercedes teammates, Russell's power unit failed on lap 30, forcing his DNF, first one since 2024. That allowed Antonelli to extend his lead over Russell in the driver's standing to 43 points.
27: Yeah, it was not easy today. With the wind, very gusty. Turn 10 was very difficult. I think, one lap he locked up, and then I went in front, and then I locked up. So it was very close, and it was a shame for him to have the failure. And because it would have been a very, very cool battle. But yeah, I mean, we'll take it. You know, another win, and I'm very happy. And a massive thanks, of course, to the team.
17: All right, let's go to NBA playoff action now. Huge matchup Monday night. Can the New York Knicks pull off another playoff sweep? They've won a franchise record 10 straight in the playoffs so far. And if they can beat the Cavs in game four, they will be headed to their first NBA finals since 1999. Now, in the Western Conference finals on Sunday, game four, the Spurs held Oklahoma City to its second lowest postseason total. Victor Wembanyama, 33 points, 8 rebounds, 5 assists, 3 blocks, and before halftime, a half-court buzzer beater that dropped cleaner than fresh laundry detergent. At 7'5", Wemby is basically a skyscraper with a jump shot. The only thing he can't do, apparently, is fit comfortably into an airplane seat. San Antonio cruises 103-82 to even the series at 2 apiece. I think we've all heard by now Wemby's a voracious reader, a chess player, very cerebral. So he was asked how he views in-game playoff adjustments as a chess player.
0: There's definitely similarities, as in any strategy game. It's fun. It's very fun. In the playoffs at some point, especially when a series drags on, everybody knows the other team like almost by heart. So that we had never been in this kind of situation before. It was our first deficit in a playoff series. And we just responded, but it was nothing amazing. It wasn't magic. We just did what we needed to do, and the series is far from over.
17: Still ahead, the most decorated Olympian of all time, Michael Phelps, joins me for an incredibly honest conversation about mental health, depression, and the pressure that came with carrying the weight of the world in the pool. It's powerful, it's personal, and it's next on World Sport.
18: And again, for me, winning a gold medal is not as important, way less as important than having a chance to have that moment and to save a life.
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17: When people think of Michael Phelps, they think gold medals, world records, and dominance in the pool unlike anything the sport has ever seen. But behind the smiles and the medals was a man silently battling anxiety, depression, and moments where he wondered if life was worth living. Now, through the work of his foundation during Mental Health Awareness Month, the 23-time Olympic gold medalist is speaking out with remarkable honesty, hoping his story helps others feel less alone. Here's part of my conversation with the GOAT.
18: What I've gone through myself personally has allowed me to learn more about who I am as a human. And yeah, has it been challenging at times and uncomfortable at times? Of course. But, you know, again, like for me, I'm more comfortable being my authentic self and living my life how I want to live. And you know, I feel like everybody should be searching for what is our authentic self and what does that look like and live that. because we are who we are for a reason.
17: There's this myth in sports that toughness means staying silent, being stoic, right? You helped change that conversation, though. Was there a specific moment where you realized, if I speak up, maybe I can help other people do the same?
18: I honestly think it's really when I got to that point of not wanting to be alive. You know, for me, I think once I got to that point, I was like, okay, something is wrong. I need to ask for help. And that was the first time that I ever asked for help, because I just didn't know what to do. So I got help. And then I think at that point, for me, just being able to find that kind of ground to stand on and be okay sharing the stories that I talk about. I'm very thankful that I got the help that I needed and wanted, because I wanted change. And yeah, I think with me being able to kind of implement the mental health into my foundation along with swimming, it kind of gives me that purpose again, like I had when I was competing. You know, water safety, but also mental health. For me, those two things are who I am.
17: Now, when athletes like you speak honestly about mental health, it gives other people permission to exhale a little bit. Have you ever had another athlete or maybe even a fan of yours who's shared a story with you that reminds you just how impactful vulnerability can be?
18: I've had countless stories. And for me, those are the best moments. Because for me, there are times where I feel like I'm on top of the mountain and no one's listening, where all I want to do is help. Where I have then an athlete, a worker at a company, a CEO at a company walk up and they have that vulnerable moment with me. Like, I have chills right now talking about it, because that's what it's all about, right? Being able to open up like that, feel safe in the environment, in the space, and be who you are. I remember after the 2016 Olympics, and I was at Microsoft, and this kid, I mean, I say he's a kid, like, I mean, he was probably 25 years old, right? And he stood up and he was like, I have my dream job. Everything I've ever wanted to do has happened. And I don't want to be alive anymore. And I was like, bro, I was like, I hear you. Like, I've had those thoughts before. So we had that moment where he was like, you sharing that gave me the power or the confidence to open up and share. And again, for me, winning a gold medal is not as important, way less as important than having a chance to have that moment and to save a life, right? Like, for me, like, I have looked at suicide and it is scary and I have had thoughts in the past, but you know, it's being able to open and talk about those moments, because like you said, that's how we're going to grow, going through those difficult times, those difficult moments, but building a team around you who can support you through these moments.
17: You help create this movement that we're seeing. We just recently spoke with Simone Biles, and she said that she's still not decided about the next Olympics, saying this is going to come down to her mental health. It's okay to not be okay, right? So how'd that make you feel when you hear her say something like that?
18: I mean, when she says something like that, you know, it kind of reminds me back to what I was going through going into 16, right? Like, that was kind of me opening up and really kind of sharing my story and wondering if it was the right thing or wrong thing for me to do. And you know, I think it really came down to what was in my heart. So if I could give her a message, it's what's in her heart. Whatever her heart is telling her, that's what the answer is, right? Like, for me, it was, I don't want to have that what if moment 10, 20 years down the road when it is too late. But if it is time to check out, then check out. She's the GOAT, right? She's done so much for the sport. She's continuing to build the sport. So yeah, I mean, like, for me, like, I can relate to her. I can relate to what she said.
17: Powerful stuff. Thanks again to Michael for being so open and honest with us right here on World Sport. Okay, finally, Lake Como, one of the most breathtaking places on the planet. It's where couples get engaged, where Hollywood royalty owns waterfront villas, and now somehow it's where Champions League football is headed for the very first time next season. The tiny Italian club, backed by rich owners, completed one of football's most unbelievable glow-ups, clinching a top-four finish in Serie A with a dominant 4-1 win over Cremonese on Sunday. 7 years ago, Como were stuck in the fourth division, basically Italian football's basement. Now, they're dining at Europe's richest table, punching their Champions League ticket ahead of Italian giants AC Milan and Juventus, who will settle for the Europa League instead. Manager Cesc Fabregas, drenched with beverages by his players at the post-game press conference after a rise this magical Lake Como, may need to rename itself Lake Champagne. I'm Coy Wire. This is World Sport with all the biggest moments and the moments we never saw coming. Stay right here on CNN. More Connect the World with the one and only Becky Anderson is next.
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1: Well, welcome to the second hour of the show from our Middle East programming headquarters here in Abu Dhabi. I'm Becky Anderson. The time is just after 6 in the evening this Monday, and we begin right here in the region with efforts to end the US-Iran war in the past few hours. Iran's chief negotiator and its foreign minister arrived in Doha in Qatar, according to a diplomat briefed on the visit. Iran's foreign ministry said earlier that a, quote, degree of understanding has been reached with the United States, but there's still no final agreement. Well, President Trump has posted that negotiations are, quote, proceeding nicely. He has also said that a number of Muslim and Arab countries, including Saudi Arabia, Qatar, Turkey and Pakistan, should sign the Abraham Accords, a diplomatic agreement to normalize relations with Israel. Earlier, the U.S. Secretary of State said the nature of the discussions is still in flux.
30: We're still a work in progress. So we have a, what I think is a pretty solid thing on the table in terms of their ability to open up the straits, get the straits open, enter into a very real, significant, time-limited negotiation on the nuclear matters. And hopefully we can pull it off. As the president said, he's not in a hurry. He's not going to make a bad deal. I mean, the president's not going to make a bad agreement. So let's see what happens. We're going to give diplomacy every chance to succeed before we explore the alternatives.
1: Well, let's take you to Doha, Qatar, then, where discussions are underway with the Iranian delegation. Rashid El-Mahandi is fellow at the Middle East Council on Global Affairs. It's good to have you. Let's start with Iran's Ghalibaf and Arachi, the foreign minister, arriving in Doha today. How significant is this very public stepping back into mediation by Doha, especially after being attacked by Iran during this conflict?
31: So it's worth mentioning that until now, the Qatari government and the news agency haven't officially confirmed the visit, but it has been confirmed by Iranian news agency and Reuters and multiple other outlets. With my discussions with the officials here in Doha, I wouldn't see that this visit or even the previous engagement over the last few days is Qatar's attempt to become the main mediator. Everybody here is telling us that the main mediator is still Pakistan, but now there is a regional approach to trying to find a finalization to this issue. Can you hear me? Sorry, I mistakenly muted myself. Can you hear me?
1: I can hear you, yes. Can you hear me?
31: Oh, excellent. Yes, yes, loud and clear. So yeah, I wouldn't see this as Doha's attempt to replace the mediator. I think what we're seeing here is a regional approach, and we can see this through the phone call the multiple Arab and Islamic leaders had with President Trump a couple of days ago, you know, pushing for a negotiated end to this conflict. Because I think the conclusion that most regional states have made is that a military end for this conflict is very far-fetched. And, you know, the consequences have been disastrous on the regional and global economy.
1: So this trip, just to be clear, has been confirmed to CNN by a diplomatic source familiar with the matter. And that source told us that the trip to Doha by Khalibaf and Arachi is part of the ongoing talks with mediators who are seeking to thrash out the final details of the agreement. Take a listen to Iran's foreign ministry spokesperson, for example, on the Strait of Hormuz.
5: In this agreement, we are not discussing details regarding how the Strait of Hormuz is managed. That's the topic of discussion for the coastal states of the Strait. Naturally, in the course of this process, certain services are provided, such as navigational services and the necessary measures to protect the environment of the Strait of Hormuz, the Persian Gulf, and the Sea of Oman. These involve costs that must be collected. They should not be described as tolls or duties.
1: And an effort there to sort of move away from the language of tolls to the language of services rendered for safe navigation through the strait. It's a narrative that I've heard sort of doing the rounds as we have moved through these past, 10, 12 weeks. Would Gulf states accept any scenario, do you believe, in which Iran maintains some level of control or oversight there? And let's be quite clear. I'm sure you're going to point out, you know, the Gulf isn't monolithic here, and what Oman might accept may be different from, for example, where you are in Qatar.
31: Well, I would actually disagree with that. I think that the concept of Iran having control over the strait, be it through administrative means, as the spokesperson is mentioning now, or through the previous use of language, which was tolls, is unacceptable by all Gulf states. And we see that through the official statements by all of the Gulf states. We see that through the official statement of the Ministry of Transport of Oman, and the recent visit by a technical team from Iran to Oman, where they made it very clear that the strait is an international strait and any sort of control over it is unacceptable and it's against international law. And by the way, I have to remind everybody that Iran did sign the UN clause, but they did not ratify it. And by factor of signing it, they are you know, required to adhere it. I think, and this is my you know, analytical angle to this, is Iran is using this as a negotiation chip in the negotiations to exert as many concessions as they can. The Iranian economy, from the open source data we have, is in tatters and is hemorrhaging money, and they need as much economic gain out of this negotiation as they can if the regime is to survive. So my you know, assessment is that the strait is being used as a negotiation chip rather than, you know, them being seriously considering exerting control, because it will be a very dangerous international precedent. You know, then what would stop Indonesia or Malaysia trying to exert the same control over the Strait of Malacca or Bab el-Mandeb Strait. So it's a dangerous precedent, and I think there is enough global pressure for stopping this from happening.
1: I mean, Iran have been very clear. They see the Strait of Hormuz as very useful leverage, important leverage, successful leverage, they believe, in all of this. President Donald Trump says he told Gulf leaders in a call over the weekend that any deal ending the Iran war should be followed by peace agreements with Israel. He posted, quote, after all the work done by the United States to try and pull this very complex puzzle together, it should be mandatory that all of these countries, at a minimum, simultaneously sign on to the Abraham Accords. Now, these are, let's be quite clear, diplomatic agreements between a number of countries signed, including the UAE and Bahrain. He mandatorily, his word, requested that Qatar and Saudi sign up to those. What do you make of his comments? And I wonder how you believe they will be received, very specifically tying any US-Iran deal to the mandatory signing up to the Abraham Accords by, for example, Qatar, where you are, and Saudi Arabia, amongst others.
31: Well, I always remind people not to follow everything President Trump posts on Truth Social. But it is understandable that this agenda would have been pushed anyway. From a Gulf point of view, especially from Qatar and Saudi, I think from a basis of engaging with Israel, that was always acceptable, but in a framing of resolving the Palestinian issue. The Palestinian issue is the oldest regional issue in the Middle East. It's been 70 plus years old with no resolution. And, discussing with officials here and even in Saudi Arabia, the conclusion has come, especially after what happened in the 7th of October, that pushing this regional issue under the rug every 10 years would only make it come back with a vengeance. Qatar actually developed ties with Israel as the first Gulf state in the 1990s, post-Oslo, of course, through a trade office that was closed later on in the 2000s because of different disputes, and most relating to the war in Lebanon and Gaza. So I think Gulf states, in principle, don't mind reaching some sort of regional bargain, but it has to resolve our issues rather than pushing it down the rug. And I think this is the critique with the Abraham Accords. It resolves the bilateral issue between Israel and a Gulf or Arab state, but it does not resolve the issue of the Palestinian statehood. Even though, the Emirates has and Bahrain, pushed the policy that part of the Abraham Accords is to stop annexation of the West Bank. But what we're seeing on the ground is the West Bank being annexed.
1: Yeah, and it has to be said, Qatar signing up to a statement which included the UAE the other day on decrying what is going on in the West Bank, and indeed, the national security advisor, the national security minister's taunting of Gaza flotilla citizens as well. It's good to have you. Thank you very much indeed. Well, Israel's prime minister says he is in touch with President Trump about the negotiations. Jeremy Diamond is in Tel Aviv with more.
0: Well, it was only a few days ago that the Israeli prime minister was on the phone with President Trump telling him that he thought it was a mistake to call off planned strikes against Iran. The Israeli prime minister was advocating on the phone for a return to all-out war against Iran. But now President Trump indicating that a deal with Iran is nearly negotiated. And the Israeli prime minister got back on the phone with President Trump on Saturday evening. But this time, the Israeli prime minister understood where things were headed. And now, in a post on social media, the Israeli prime minister is trying to diminish any notion of daylight with the U.S. president. This is the post that the Israeli prime minister posted, in which he says that he and President Trump agreed that, quote, any final agreement with Iran must eliminate the nuclear danger. He also said that his and President Trump's policies remain unchanged, that, quote, Iran will not have a nuclear weapon. But this is perhaps the most interesting part of this post. He says that President Trump, quote, reaffirmed Israel's right to defend itself against threats on every front, including Lebanon. And that is very notable because this points to one of the potential points of disagreement here between the U.S. and Iran and how each side is interpreting this budding agreement. And we've seen this movie before as it relates to Lebanon. The Israeli prime minister here is trying to retain the ability to carry out strikes against Hezbollah, despite the fact that Iran seems to believe that this agreement would mean that there would be a total ceasefire in Lebanon. And

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1: Rockets and ballistic missiles all the way to Israel. So the Iranian military and certainly the Iranian leadership believe that they certainly are in a fairly firm position at this point in time, and they say they believe that the negotiations need to reflect that. It was really the Iranians who said that they wanted this process to be a two-stage affair, where they say that the hostilities need to end, and Iran needs to have certain guarantees that they will not restart again, certainly not as long as negotiations are going on. And then, of course, the big thing that the Iranians want is some of their frozen assets back. I think we talked about the fact that right now there's a delegation of the Iranian leadership, including the foreign minister and the chief negotiator, who are on the ground in Qatar, where a lot of those assets are frozen. They want some of those unfrozen assets back. They want sanctions relief. And of course, they also want the U.S. naval blockade to end. The vibe that you're getting, or that we're getting from on the ground in Iran, is that they certainly want a negotiated settlement, but they also say that they are more than ready if hostilities should begin again, Becky.
2: Yeah. Well, as officials deem then, the U.S. sort of strategic deterrence is over and see their survival as a win. And we're talking about the officials here. The Iranian people have suffered the most, of course, from this war, where do they go from here? I mean, there's no regime change. They're left with a crippled economy. We know some, you know, 20% of the population is supportive of the regime, the Revolutionary Guard sort of regime set up. What about that other sort of, you know, 80% of the population? Mm.
1: Well, first of all, you're absolutely right, obviously, that there wasn't a significant change as far as the actual governing body is concerned, as far as the Islamic Republic is concerned, the structure of the Islamic Republic is concerned. But at the same time, I think that even Iranian officials will say and will acknowledge that there certainly was a good degree of renewal, which, of course, was forced upon them because so much of their leadership was killed. But right now, they do feel as though they are very much firmly in power, and certainly also believe that the current leadership is a lot more nimble than maybe the leadership was before the war started. So certainly the Iranian leadership believes that it is very much in control of the situation right now. But at the same time, of course, you're absolutely right. Large parts of the population have been suffering to a great degree. That was the case while the hostilities were going on. As you noted, I myself was in Tehran. We saw a lot of those very heavy bombardments happen that many a times probably hit the targets they were supposed to hit, but also caused considerable damage also to civilians simply because of the size of the munitions that were used. And then, of course, you have that effect of sanctions and of the blockade, and in general, the economy suffering because of the attrition that happened because of the war. One of the things, of course, that the Iranian ship is banking on and why it's so important for them is to have some of those assets unfrozen. That's something where they believe that that can get them fairly fast relief to some of the most pressing problems. And then, of course, one of the big things that they've been gunning for is extensive sanctions relief, which they hope could then jumpstart the economy if indeed it's plugged back into the world economic order. And of course, first and foremost, Iran is able to export oil and gas. But one of the things that's extremely difficult right now for the Iranian population, things that we're hearing as well, is the big degree of people who have lost their jobs, unemployment, inflation, also a big problem as well. That's something where the Iranian leadership, I think, has acknowledged that for them, a negotiated settlement and sanctions relief is definitely of very high importance, Becky.
2: Good to have you, Fred. Always a pleasure. Thank you. Well, Pope Leo speaking out on the dangers of artificial intelligence, how he is using a 400-year-old tradition to lay out his vision for the future.
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0: Talk Sport's just a clever name, that we just talk sport. But that's absolute balderdash. We breathe it, dream it, think it, play it and eat it for breakfast, wrapped up in an English muffin. 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Yuck.
1: Hi, I'm Kingston Bagpuse. 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
5: Pope Leo is taking on the rapidly advancing world of AI, issuing a stark warning to both the Catholic Church and the global community. In his first papal encyclical, as it's known, he warns that AI must not be controlled by a, quote, few, and should face the most rigorous ethical constraints, especially in warfare.
6: Artificial intelligence needs to be disarmed. The word is strong, I know, but deliberately chosen because this moment needs words capable of attracting attention, awakening consciences, and indicating paths forward for humanity.
5: Well, CNN's Chris Vallam following this for us from Rome. We talked about this last hour, and I just wonder if you will expand on the significance to your mind of the Pope inviting the Anthropic co-founder Chris Ola to the unveiling of his papal encyclical.
7: Well, Becky, I think it is very significant because it shows that Pope Leo really wants to try and talk to the key players who are involved in developing this technology. Now, in the past, the Catholic Church, when popes issued encyclicals to the Catholic Church, it was perhaps more of a conversation amongst the church, more internal, whereas Pope Leo is really wanting to take his message outside of the confines of the Catholic Church and address the creators and the makers of this technology directly. So having Chris Ola, a co-founder of Anthropic, on the same platform as the Pope sent a very strong signal. And of course, this was the first time that a Pope has personally presented an encyclical letter to the world, and doing so with the co-founder or a founder of Anthropic, you know, shows that the Pope doesn't want to just debate about this topic from the sidelines. He really wants to be involved, influencing and having a dialogue with those who are creating this technology, because, you know, he sees it as raising profound questions about what it means to be human. This is not just a technological development, but it is something about that raises profound questions around, you know, philosophy and theology, which Chris Ola himself recognized in his remarks. And when I spoke to him later, he says that, you know, he welcomes the Pope's intervention because this is not just about science and scientific development of technology. These are really profound questions that have to be faced by a wide range of people.
5: And of course, it is Anthropic as an organization that has clashed with the Trump administration, particularly the DOJ, when it comes to conversations around guardrails in how you use AI in warfare. So I thought it was really interesting that he chose to invite the CEO of Anthropic today. It feels as if of all the big tech companies, perhaps Anthropic is sort of more in tune with Pope Leo's thinking than the others are at this point. Chris, great to have you. Thank you very much indeed. You're watching Connect the World. There is a lot more news ahead. Stay with us.
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0: Jam out to your favorite songs with today's hits. TuneIn has got you covered with the top songs of today. 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The hits are on. And hip-hop beats.
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3: Welcome back. You're watching Connect the World. I'm Becky Anderson. These are your headlines this hour. A crack in an overheating chemical tank may reduce the explosion risk in Southern California. Here's what we know. Crews have been working overnight in Southern California to prevent this tank from triggering an explosion. Evacuation orders are in place for roughly 50,000 people around this area in Southern California due to this threat. Pope Leo has just released a landmark encyclical focused on protecting humanity from the dangers surrounding AI. In his document, he warns that AI must not be controlled by a few and should face the most rigorous ethical constraints, especially, he said, in warfare. Well, top Iranian officials have arrived in Qatar for talks with the US to discuss ways of bringing the war to an end. The two parties are expected to discuss critical issues like the Strait of Hormuz and Tehran's nuclear ambitions. Iran's frozen funds also expected to be part of those discussions. President Donald Trump demanding, meantime, that Muslim countries sign the Abraham Accords if this U.S. Deal with Iran is reached. That is, the Abraham Accords, of course, the 2020 agreement normalizing diplomatic relations between Israel and some of its Arab neighbors, including Bahrain and the UAE, where I am. The president posted on social media that joining the accords should be required because of U.S. efforts to reach an agreement with Iran. Joining us now live is Hassan Al-Hassan, senior fellow for Middle East policy at the International Institute for Strategic Studies. And I want to start with Donald Trump's post just in the past couple of hours about the Abraham Accords and sort of wrapping the U.S.-Iran deal up in those accords, as it were. He mandatorily requests, his words, not mine, that countries sign up to these Abraham Accords. Of course, Bahrain and the UAE already part of those accords. I just wonder how you believe this post and possibly, as he says, you know, we have to assume that this reporting is correct, the fact that he brought this up with other Gulf leaders, including Qatar and Saudi and other Muslim countries, Pakistan and Turkey, on a call over the weekend. How do you think this is all going to land?
4: So President Trump may have brought up the issue of establishing diplomatic relations with Israel and joining the Abraham Accords in calls with these countries' leaders. But I don't think that this really means that they will comply. To begin with, regional perceptions of Israel are not at all flattering. A lot of countries look at Israel with great suspicion, especially as they watch Israel increase and expand its the territory that's under its control and occupation in Gaza, Lebanon, and Syria, with reports stating that Israel has added roughly over 1,000 square kilometers of territory under its occupation since October 7, 2023. So I think a lot of countries in the region see Israel's actions as highly dangerous, destabilizing. Israel was one of the two main actors that began this regional war. And I think countries increasingly are coming together to counterbalance Israel's strategic aggressiveness in the region. We've seen Egypt, Turkey, Pakistan, and Saudi Arabia come closer together, partly to establish themselves as a counterweight to Israel. So I don't think that countries in the region share President Trump's optimism about the future of relations with Israel. And it's not entirely clear what President Trump himself has to show for by way of his track record in running or managing this war, that he feels sort of able to impose such a demand on regional countries. So I don't think that this will fly.
3: Yeah, that's not. Yeah. And that's That's not to say that there couldn't be recognition of Israel going forward by the likes of Qatar, for example, who recognised Israel back in the 1990s, of course, and Saudi Arabia going forward could establish bilateral relations with Israel. And we've heard that conversation before. Both of those countries will point out that until recognition of a Palestinian state by an Israeli government is a done deal, that there will be no sort of further moves along that journey, as it were. And none of this suggests that the Abraham Accords, very specifically the Abraham Accords, which are these diplomatic accords, are the way forward. I wonder what you make then of where we are at. Over the weekend, we learnt from Donald Trump that negotiations are very close to being done on a memorandum of understanding between the US and Iran to end this war at some point in the next couple of months. As far as a diplomatic source familiar with the issue tells me in the last couple of hours, this Iranian delegation is in Doha as part of the ongoing talks with mediators who are trying to thrash out the details of any deal. What do you make of what we are hearing at this point?
4: I think the bottom line from the Gulf States' perspective is that a bad deal is preferable to war at this stage, because clearly they've been at the front lines of this conflict, and Iran has centered the bulk of its retaliation, not against the US or Israel, but squarely against the Gulf States. But that said, I think we shouldn't discount the fact that really this could turn out to be a pretty bad deal in multiple ways from the Gulf States' perspective. On the one hand, you know, kicking the can down the road on the nuclear negotiations and extending essentially the deadline by 30 or 60 days or however much leaves the region in a state of limbo. It's a state of no war, no peace. Everyone will be looking at the next deadline, and there's always the chance that some of the toughest questions on the future of Iran's nuclear program do not become the subject of agreement, and therefore we could go back to war. So a deal that simply extends the ceasefire obviously is at risk of leaving the region in a state of limbo. Let's remember that Israel is not going to be a signatory of this deal either, and so it will remain tempted to spoil it. Israel is opposed to a deal with Iran in principle. It doesn't think that Iran is trustworthy, and it wants to achieve a number of strategic objectives that have to do with militarily degrading Iran's military capabilities even further, if not trying to topple the regime. And so Israel could potentially remain a spoiler. It could initiate unilateral military action the way it did last year. And then finally, I think for the Gulf States, a bad deal, even if we don't go back to war, could simply render permanent a bad arrangement, which gives essentially Iran access to its unfrozen funds, which Iran will rearm, without doing anything to address the core elements of Iran's power projection capabilities, which are, of course, are its missiles, drones, and regional proxy networks.
3: Yeah. This fear of a sort of frozen conflict, I think, is certainly a very real one. I would be remiss if I didn't ask you, you're in Manama, in Bahrain. I've got 30 seconds. You know, how are things there?
4: Very quickly returning back to normal. Life feels quite normal. There weren't any major interruptions to services during the war. Now everyone is back to work. Everyone is back to school. The tourists are back in to a large degree. And so it's really feeling as though life has pretty much gone back to normal.
3: Good, Hassan. I'm glad to hear it. Thank you very much indeed for joining us. Well, the Iran war has sent fuel prices soaring, but it has not slowed millions of Americans from traveling this holiday weekend. The US national average for a gallon of gasoline is about $4.50. That makes it the most expensive Memorial Day in 4 years if you're filling up. AAA estimates a record-breaking 45 million people are on the move. Most of them are in their vehicles. Nearly 4 million will also be flying. Let's bring in our reporter, Pete Muntean, who is at Reagan National Airport outside Washington. I wonder how travelers are faring there at the airport today, Pete.
5: The way they're faring here, Becky, is the fact that they are paying more to fly. The latest data from travel site Going is that fuel prices, because of the war in Iran, have caused airlines to hike fares by about 20% for a Memorial Day weekend flight compared to last Memorial Day. Although it doesn't mean that people are not flying. It has been very packed here at Reagan National Airport. 750,000 people anticipated to be handled by American Airlines alone. 2.8 million people at airport TSA checkpoints on Friday. That's a huge number. A little bit lower today, but we're only about 5% off from the all-time air travel record here in the U.S. So these international implications really not keeping people from traveling during this huge holiday weekend. Here is the big problem, though. The weather is the thing that is impacting most people here on the East Coast. You can see the gray conditions here at Reagan National Airport right now. And that has the Federal Aviation Administration's command center in Warrenton, Virginia, warning about delays. There was a ground stop here at Reagan National Airport. Here's the departures board here, mostly yellow on the board signifying delays. Those numbers have gone up. The cancellations have remained relatively steady. We'll probably see delays today. Huge international hub in Atlanta for Delta Airlines, also San Francisco, New York, one of the most delay-sensitive pieces of airspace in the country. So we will see as the day goes on. This does have a trickle-down effect, not just here in the U.S., but everywhere else as well for flights coming into or going out of the United States, Becky.
3: Yeah, it's good to have you, Pete. My heart sinks for those who are trying to travel from there when you show us those boards. But let's hope they get to where they are headed quickly. Thank you, sir. After the break, from LA to Boston. Now, one man is walking across the United States to see his team play at the World Cup. That's coming up.
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17: In 2026, the champions are the Arsenal.
3: 22 years. It has been 22 years since Arsenal lifted the English Premier League trophy. They have finally done it again. And somehow that just feels like the headline, not the whole story. What a season it has been. Mo Salah leaving the pitch in tears Sunday, rightfully given a guard of honour after what felt like the end of a Liverpool era. Pep Guardiola waving farewell after turning Manchester City into a football empire. Tottenham surviving by the skin of their teeth. And honestly, as a Spurs fan, I'll take survival at this point. And West Ham relegated to the Championship, ending their 14-year stay in the Premier League after a season of despair, despite a 3-0 victory on Sunday. None of this felt like the end of a regular season. It felt like the final curtain on an era, quite frankly, that as a football fan, we've been caught up in over the past decade. World Sports' Coy Wire joins me now with more excitement from what was this weekend's final action. Of course, it all comes down to the final Sunday, 4 p.m. in the afternoon in England, 7 p.m. here in the UAE. I had four games basically on different devices, glued to Spurs, of course, to ensure, just to hope and pray they didn't get relegated. But I was watching the other matches sort of out the corner of my eye as well. What a final day to the season in the world's most popular sports league.
6: Yeah, Becky, you weren't the only fan in survival mode. This Premier League season felt more like a 10-month-long soap opera, with every club having their own plot twist. We had, on this final day, the world's most popular sports league, hundreds of millions tuning in from across the globe. And yes, your Tottenham Hotspur seeing rivals Arsenal end their two-decade Premier League title drought, while Spurs, they were looking to avoid their first relegation since the 70s. They had to beat Everton to survive, and João Palhinha delivering the kind of scrappy goal that belongs in survival stories and action films alike. Getting the ball over the line like a man carrying the hopes of North London on his back. Look at the wild scenes. Meanwhile, in East London, West Ham were desperately trying to pull off the great escape as well. They needed a win over Leeds and hoped Spurs would lose. The Hammers ahead through Valentin Castellanos midway through the second half. Jared Bowen made that goal. He then scored one himself 11 minutes from time to double the Hammers' lead. But this was a tough situation, Becky, because even a win might count for nothing. The Hammers, they kept swinging with Callum Wilson making it 3-0 in the 94th minute. But all they could do after that was wait and hope. Still 1-0, Tottenham in North London, but Everton made them sweat at the death. Antonin Kinski with a huge save to preserve their lead, meaning Spurs hold on for their victory and another season of Premier League footy, celebrating like they'd won a trophy while Hammers were left staring into the heartbreak of relegation. Becky, what a season it became for Manchester United. They were on the struggle bus for half of it, but turned things around with new manager Michael Carrick and ended up in the third and back in the Champions League. And it turned out to be a record-breaking campaign for their captain, Bruno Fernandes. His 33rd-minute assist for Patrick Dorgu against Brighton was his 21st of the season, more than anyone has ever managed before. And he made it a day to remember by getting a goal for himself later on as United eased to a 3-0 win. Now, mixed emotions for Man City, as you mentioned, on their last day of the season, saying farewell to their legendary manager, Pep Guardiola, best haircut in soccer, stepping down after 10 incredible years in charge. He won the Champions League, 6 Premier Leagues, and 17 major trophies in all. It is the end of an era at the Etihad. You also mentioned saying goodbye, Mo Salah at Liverpool, the Egyptian star. He established himself as an Anfield legend, helping the Reds end a 30-year Premier League title drought and also winning a Champions League. This has been a difficult final season, but he's moving on. Liverpool, by the way, have secured Champions League footy next season. 8 Premier League sides will play in Europe next year, Becky. Chelsea not among them, as they lost to Sunderland, and that means Sunderland are heading to the Europa League, their first European appearance in over half a century. The joy, palpable. And if football fans feel sad, Becky, about the Premier League season being over, we've got the Champions League final on Saturday between Arsenal and defending champs PSG. Then, a few weeks after that, kickoff for the World Cup right here in America. Book that flight. Come on over. You can stay in my house, Becky. We can put 4 screens up and make it all worth your while.
3: Well, in honor of my father, I will be watching Scotland, but I'm an England fan, so and I'm not sure you are. So we can watch at least three screens. You have the USA on, I'll have England, and I'll have Scotland on the third, as it were. Thank you, mate. Thank you. I mean, what an end to the season, and you rightfully really sort of wound it all up for us beautifully there. Thank you. All eyes, as Coy says now, turn to the upcoming World Cup taking place across the US, Mexico and Canada. We are 17 days out from the first matches, the tournament set to last over a month before the final, of course, on July the 19th in New York. Now, one football fan can't wait to watch his team, Scotland, play in the World Cup after almost a three-decade absence.
7: I am walking the entire length of the USA, starting in LA, finishing in Boston, and I'm hoping to arrive in time for the World Cup.
3: Well, Craig Ferguson has been on the road since February, walking thousands of miles across the United States. He started in LA. He hopes to reach his finish line, Boston, in a few weeks, and that is where Scotland will play their opening World Cup match. He's walking with a purpose, hoping to raise more than $1 million for a Scottish Mental Health Association. And Craig joining me now from, as I understand it, Craig, is it Washington, D.C.? You're in your RV. Is that correct? How are you getting on?
7: Yeah, today... Later today, we're hoping to arrive into the capital of the US. 24th of February, started all the way back in California, and it seems like I've blinked, walked over 3,000 miles, and now we are here in the capital.
3: It's unbelievable. You're so deep into this trek. Let's call it a trek now, around, what, 90 days. What's been the toughest part so far?
7: I think there's been so many hard moments. I think being a Scotsman, I'm definitely not used to the heat of the Mojave Desert and sort of different terrains like that. Even the past week here on the East Coast, we've been coming up and over the Appalachian Hills where we've had 33 degree heat with that heat wave, and now I've been in the rain, which being from Scotland, I'm a little bit more used to. So there's been challenges all the way through, but just got to persevere and keep going.
3: Oh, you're impressively doing what you call the tartan trek. And let's just explain for our viewers, you are doing it in a kilt. That's some style. I've got to ask you, what does that signify to you? How important is that to you?
7: The kilt means everything, and I think that it sums up what this challenge is all about. Mm. Obviously, the deeper message behind why I do this walk is to try and raise as much money and awareness for mental health along the way. But at the heart of it, I'm just like any other Scottish football fan. I just love my country so much and want to go and support them at the World Cup. So that's what the kilt signifies. You know, the kilt shows the tartan army out here in the lengths that we're willing to go to watch our nation play at the World Cup, which you rightfully pointed out we've not been able to do so in 28 years. So it's such an amazing occasion, and for me to be able to wear that symbol of Scottish pride all along the way, it's the best thing ever.
3: Oh, I'm so happy for you. I really am. I remember 1978. I'm old enough to remember 78 when Scotland qualified and England didn't. I have to say, my dad was all over that like a rash. Scotland hasn't qualified, as you say, since 1998. They find themselves in a tough group. You're alongside, what, Morocco, semi-finalists in 2022, Brazil, five times winners, and Haiti, maybe you're right. What are you expecting? I mean, what are your real expectations for Scotland this summer? How far do you think they can go?
7: I think it's the traditional Scottish way. We don't do anything easy, like my challenge suggests. You know, willing to walk there to get to the game, but we never make it easy for ourselves, and this draw is just another example of that. I think that Brazil and Morocco are two teams that are literally on top of the world right now in terms of international football. So we'll see, but we're Scotland and we never give up. So I'm hopeful that we're going to get out of the group for the first time in history. And who knows, maybe we'll go on a little special run. But knowing Scotland, we'll probably get beat off Haiti and then beat Brazil in Miami. That's probably the way that we'll do it.
3: Good on you. And I certainly don't want to write off Haiti. I'm so pleased that they've made it to this expanded World Cup, of course. You're walking over 3,000 miles. You're raising money for mental health issues. Why are you, why have you chosen that cause? What concerns you most about mental health at this point?
7: It's a cause that's extremely close to my heart, and I think millions of people all across, not just Scotland, but the entire world as well. I think a lot of people have stories with mental health issues, and whether it's them that have suffered or they know someone personally. One of my, the kind of spark that lit the flame for this challenge was that tragically around 7 years ago, my best friend Struan's father, Russell, took his own life. And that for me was kind of the first moment, especially growing up, where I was like, oh, okay, this is real, and mental health problems, especially in men, are a real thing. And there are, unfortunately, people out there who are taking their own lives. And I wanted to kind of throw the kilt on and go and do these walks is to try and show people that there's a little bit of hope out there. You know, it doesn't matter who you are or you know, where you come from. There's a Scotsman out there who's willing to walk 3,000 miles to kind of show to people that they're not in this alone, and also give back to my best.
3: Good on you, Craig. We're all supporting you. Thank you. I think we've just lost him. But what a good guy. And we wish him the absolute best. I hope he's going to make it. There's more news just ahead. Stay with us.
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3: Right, before we close out this hour, oil prices for you falling on signs of some progress in US-Iran talks. Brent crude slipping to around $95 on the barrel, US crude down to about 91. Traders clearly watching whether a deal could reopen the Strait of Hormuz, which is a key route for about a fifth of global oil supply. CNN's Anna Kuban joining us with the very latest from London. Anna.
21: Yeah, Becky, so as you can see there, you know, prices are down very sharply. I think this is really about the optimism about a potential conclusion to this war. And also over the weekend, we saw over 20 tankers move through that all-important Strait of Hormuz. On those tankers was fertilizer, crude oil. So there are signs of, you know, quite literally movement in this situation. But I do want to pour a bit of cold water on that, because even if the war is to end in the next few hours, let's say, hypothetically, it will take months, most likely, to get back to where we were before the war. You've got to repair all that damaged infrastructure, the LNG facilities, the oil refineries. You've also got to restart production of the oil that's been shut off. It's not like turning on a light switch. You know, 15 million barrels of crude and refined products need to be pumped again from below the Earth's surface. And then you've got to, you know, unwind that backlog of ships, those ships that are still in the Persian Gulf and that need to come out, and then get other empty ships back in to refill them up with oil. So this is a situation that is going to take months to properly unwind. And prices, you know, we have JP Morgan anticipating that the average crude oil price will be around $97 a barrel for the rest of the year, even if the Strait of Hormuz reopens in early June. So, Becky, optimism today from traders, but the reality is going to be somewhat different.
3: And these prices, of course, even if they remained around the point at which they are at the moment, some $20, $25, nearly $30 higher than they were at the beginning of the war. Just want to pick up on one thing that you said, you know, just how long, can't just turn the taps back on, just how long it might take. What's the best guess? We're talking months here rather than weeks, correct?
21: Yes, well, an analyst at Kapler speaking to CNN was saying that if we're just talking about unwinding this backlog of ships, this will take around 3 months. And then we had, you know, a few weeks ago, Qatar Energy saying that it might take about, you know, 5 years to get one of their facilities fully repaired and, you know, their full capacity back online. So this is a long-term situation, Becky.
3: Yeah, absolutely. Anna, always good to have you. Thank you very much indeed. And folks, that's it for Connect the World. Homeworld is up next.
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3: U.S. and Iranian officials signal progress, but no deal yet. One world starts right now. As negotiations continue, we'll look at the remaining points to be ironed out, including Iran's nuclear program and opening the Strait of Hormuz. Plus, Pope Leo is taking on the rapidly advancing world of artificial intelligence. We'll look at his warning that technology is fueling world conflicts. And we'll also look at the controversial new competition where performance-enhancing drugs are actually allowed.

0: Right, coming to you live from New York, I'm Zane Asher. Biana is off today. You are watching One World. U.S. and Iranian officials are signaling progress in a deal aimed at ending the war, but they're also presenting conflicting descriptions of the emerging agreement. Earlier, Iran's foreign ministry acknowledged a degree of understanding with the U.S. had been reached on many points, but stressed that a deal is not imminent and pointed to, quote, institutionalized inability and frequent contradictions on the American side. A short time later, U.S. President Donald Trump warned that if a deal is not reached, there will be bigger and stronger shooting than ever before. And for the first time, he linked negotiations to the Abraham Accords. America's top diplomat, meantime, said a deal to reopen the strait could be announced as soon as today, while emphasizing that the president is not in any hurry.
1: So we have what I think is a pretty solid thing on the table in terms of their ability to open up the straits, get the straits open, enter into a very real, significant, time-limited negotiation on the nuclear matters. And hopefully we can pull it off. It has a lot of support in the Gulf. It has a lot of support globally. Every country that we've walked through it understands it's very, not just very reasonable, but it's the right thing for the world to get done. As the president said, he's not in a hurry. He's not going to make a bad deal.
0: CNN's Betsy Klein joins us live now. In fact, one of the things the president said is that this is either going to be a great deal for all or there will be no deal at all, raising the prospects that the resumption of fighting could happen, of course, at any moment in time. The Iranian side is saying that it's not necessarily imminent, the signing of any kind of agreement. Just walk us through what the sticking points are right now, Betsy.
2: Yeah, Zane, there's still so much uncertainty at this hour, but President Trump spent the weekend working the phones with Gulf leaders, and both the U.S. and Iranian side say that there has been progress made toward reaching a deal that could ultimately result in a more lasting solution to this conflict. So in other words, they are working toward a deal to then make a deal. Now, both sides are working toward a memorandum of understanding that would provide somewhat of a roadmap for some of these thornier negotiations going forward. There's still so much we don't know about what is in this memorandum of understanding, but I want to lay out a little bit about what we do know. It would include reopening of the Strait of Hormuz, that is that critical oil thoroughfare, along with the U.S. gradually ending its blockade on Iranian ports. There will be commitments by Iran not to pursue a nuclear weapon, along with a 60-day clock starting to reach some of those final sticking points. And that includes what Secretary Rubio described there, as you saw, as, quote, a real significant time-limited negotiation on nuclear matters. Now, President Trump has repeatedly said he is not in a rush to get this done, but he warned in that post this morning that if they aren't able to reach a deal, that fighting will resume, but added, quote, nobody wants that. The president is also pushing back this morning on criticism that this deal would not be any different from the Obama-era Iran nuclear deal that he pulled out of back in 2018. He says in this post, quote, critics, quote, know nothing about the potential deal that I'm making with Iran, things that haven't even been negotiated yet. President going on to say the deal with Iran will either be a great and meaningful one, or there will be no deal. It will be the exact opposite of the JCPOA disaster negotiated by the failed Obama administration, which was a direct and open path to a nuclear weapon for Iran. No, I don't like deals like that. So among some of the outstanding sticking points in these negotiations is how the Strait of Hormuz operates going forward, as well as what is going to happen to Iran's highly enriched uranium stockpiles and how long the moratorium on Iran enriching uranium will last. Now, we're already starting to hear some pushback from conservative Republicans who are warning that this deal does not end Iran's nuclear threat. However, we know that the president is hesitant to resume this war. There's so much political pressure on him. Gas is at $4.50 a gallon here in the U.S. And it is also today Memorial Day. All of that, the 13 service members who have sacrificed their lives during this conflict, all weighing heavily as these negotiations move forward, Zane.
0: All right, Betsy Klein, live for us there. Thank you so much. Right, despite the note of optimism surrounding a potential deal, Washington and Tehran do not seem to agree on some key issues. As Betsy was just pointing out there earlier, Iran made it clear that its nuclear program is not part of the discussions. But one day earlier, a senior U.S. official said that a potential deal would commit Iran to giving up its highly enriched uranium. U.S. President Trump also said that the Strait of Hormuz must be reopened, but Iranian media report that it will remain under Tehran's supervision. And Iran is also demanding that the U.S. blockade on its ports be lifted. But President Trump says it will remain in full force until an agreement is reached. CNN national security analyst Alex Plitzer joins us live now. He's also director of the counterterrorism project at the Atlantic Council. Welcome, Alex. One of the things that I think a lot of people have found intriguing is something that President Trump also said, that he's tying this Iran deal to getting more Arab and Muslim states to sign up to the Abraham Accords to basically normalize relations with Israel. Explain the geopolitical strategy here for President Trump. I mean, is it about weakening Iran politically? Walk us through what he's thinking with this.
3: So I think he's trying to go for a grand bargain, basically. So if we look at the U.S. national security strategy that was released earlier this year, the goal was to pivot away from the Middle East and focus on homeland defense in the Western Hemisphere, and then also, like many previous administrations, to pivot to the Pacific to counter growing Chinese influence. And in order to do that, you really have to resolve two issues. You have to resolve the Arab-Israeli conflict that has gone on, and you also have to resolve the remaining issues with Iran. So if he's able to get a grand bargain that includes the denuclearization of Iran and the security threat there, and as well as Abraham Accords, you know, with the remaining countries in the region, I think there's a desire to see if you can sort of push that forward and get a grand bargain. But at the end of this, there still isn't a Palestinian state, so there still is that remaining issue that will go unsolved.
0: Yeah, exactly. Saudi Arabia said that if it was ever to join the Abraham Accords, the one thing that they care most about is resolving the Palestinian issue. I do want to talk about just Israel sort of separately from this, because if there is some kind of deal that is reached between, obviously, there are still sticking points right now and very significant sticking points, especially as it pertains to the nuclear issue. But if there is a deal that is reached between the U.S. and Iran, what will that mean for Israel? And what will it mean for Trump's relationship with Netanyahu specifically? Because Israel, of course, sees Iran very differently just in terms of how much of a more direct threat it is to their country.
3: Sure. So I was at U.S. Central Command headquarters last week, and I was able to ask about the level of destruction because that was an open question. Even our own network had done some reporting suggesting that some of the intelligence assessments stated that there was actually more left over after the bombings than CENTCOM had stated during testimony. But they're standing by Admiral Cooper's testimony. They're saying the battle damage assessments are that there was significant damage to the missiles, the drones, the industrial base, et cetera. And so that becomes part of the equation, part of the reason that there was concern in Israel and that an operation would have been launched in 6 months, according to the Israelis, even if the U.S. didn't launch strikes earlier this year, is because the ballistic missile threat and the inability at some point, it was just simple math, the number of missiles being produced versus the ability to intercept and defend against them. So at that point, you'd see a degraded Iran in terms of an ability to launch drones and missiles at Israel to the point where it was indefensible. That now is no longer the case. The question then becomes, what about the proxies in the region, which are also of concern both to Israel and largely to the GCC states prior to the conflict being initiated? So the last point on that, part of this is also allegedly tied to a ceasefire in Lebanon, which is a tacit admission by Iran that Hezbollah is part of this and under its control. And Israel, you know, does not want to see Hezbollah strengthen and have to deal with a proxy force on its border in Lebanon.
0: And finally, Alex, I know we have so much more to discuss with you on separate issues, but finally, just in terms of the likelihood of this deal, I mean, obviously, it really hinges upon the nuclear issue being resolved, the issue of highly enriched uranium being resolved. How can both sides actually come to an agreement on that front, do you think?
3: I'm actually reading between the lines in a lot of the statements, and I think they're closer than people are letting on. And I'll kind of explain. I'll hit each one of these rather quickly for you. So for the highly enriched uranium, there's really two ways to deal with this. The Iranians want to keep it, but they would like to dilute it, meaning they would like to reduce the concentration of the U-235, which is the fissile material that you need to make a weapon, in comparison to U-238, which is the other type of uranium which you don't need for a weapon. Because in a natural concentration, it's found in about 99% U-238, 1% U-235, and through the enrichment process, you increase the 235 until you get to, you know, a small percentage for energy, but up to 90% for weaponization. So if you could dilute it backwards, that's one option, or the U.S. would prefer to get it out of the country. The harder point is now about domestic enrichment and the technology that would enable Iran to do that domestically, because keeping that tech is kind of how they got to 60% in the first place once the U.S. exited the deal. So those two things will be negotiated. When it comes to the Strait, I think Iran had a face-saving measure today. They said, look, we tacitly control it. The U.S. won't recognize it. We're not going to toll the Strait, but we're going to look for an environmental cleanup fee, which I've heard from multiple sources is basically an idea that Iran needs a short-term liquidity solution, because even if sanctions are lifted, I was in Syria at the end of August, and after the president lifted sanctions, it takes a while for banks to reintegrate and things of that nature, and Iran is in a cash crunch. So if they get their assets unfrozen, they can charge a cleanup fee, they'll have access to some cash to float them along until the sanctions are relieved. So it's all in the language that's being used. You know, well, we haven't agreed to give it up. Well, you also haven't agreed not to yet, because that negotiation hasn't happened yet. So there's a lot of face saving going on. This is by no means done, but I think there's more movement in the background than people are realizing based on the face saving statements I'm hearing from both sides at this point.
0: That is interesting analysis. All right, Alex Plitzes, do stand by. We're going to have a lot more to discuss in literally just a moment, because Ukraine says that Russia's attack on the Kyiv region at the weekend was one of the biggest assaults of the war. Russia unleashing hundreds of drones and missiles, including one of its cutting-edge hypersonic ballistic missiles. It is only the third time that this kind of weapon has been used. At least four people were killed. U.S. mediation efforts have failed to bring an end to this war. Ukrainian President Volodymyr Zelensky says that it is vital that Russia's conduct does not go unpunished.
4: And this is civilians' goals. The museums, schools, just apartments, the Museum of Chernobyl, which was built, by the way, on 40th anniversary. It was built just 1 month ago. So they attacked, they saw this museum, they attacked this exactly to the museum. So just crazy.
0: All right, let's bring back CNN security analyst Alex Plitzer. So, Alex, just in terms of what the Oreshnik actually is, the U.S. classifies it as essentially an intermediate range missile that can carry multiple conventional or nuclear warheads. Its trajectory and its speed make it virtually unstoppable by air defense systems, especially ones that Ukraine has. It is the third time, that Russia has used this. Just explain to us, do you think this could materially sort of change the balance of this war, or is this more about psychological terror and political signaling? Your thoughts.
3: It's more about psychological terror and signaling at this point, because it's not going to materially change, although I think Putin would like that. Really, what this is about is, once again, we were just talking about Iran looking for a financial solution for liquidity. It's also almost the same thing to a certain extent when it comes to the Russians, and I'll sort of explain why all of a sudden is this happening? Why was there this massive assault on Kyiv with these type of weapons? As you mentioned, they release independent warheads, which makes them, you know, much more difficult to shoot down. Lots of drones striking at once. It's because in the earlier part of the year, Russia was on track to gain a lot of the territory it wanted in the northeastern portion of Ukraine and the Donbas, particularly one area that's got a superhighway that gets to Kyiv that the Ukrainians have successfully defended against since 2014. Because if Russia gets that, Putin can stop. And then once he reconstitutes the military, he can take a future run on the capital. So they've been trying to prevent against that. Ukraine has successfully launched very long-range missions with drones into Russia, taking out Russian oil and gas facilities to make sure that Putin doesn't benefit from the rise in the increase price of oil as a result of the conflict in Iran. That's really hurting the Russian economy, and it's making Putin look foolish. And then lastly, Ukraine has inflicted significant

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1: Go for that failed summit. He told him, you know, that he doesn't care how many more casualties there are. He'll, on the Russian side, he'll keep pushing forward. And that sort of shaped the U.S. thinking that, you know, that casualties aren't going to be enough to do it. But in speaking to European intelligence officials in multiple countries, they said, look, we don't see it that way. There's no way he can sustain this level of casualties in the long run because he can't replace the troops. So at this point, it's not a battle of attrition. It appears to be a battle of wills.
2: All right, Alex puts his life for us there. Thank you so much for your analysis. 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We'll hear about the pontiff's words of warning up next, plus the push to put artificial intelligence in the cockpit. How long before your flight takes off without a human pilot? Just ahead.
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2: Right, Pope Leo is taking on artificial intelligence in his first encyclical letter as pontiff, entitled Magnifica Humanitas, or Magnificent Humanity. The document warns of the need to protect human dignity in the era of AI. The Pope also says that control of AI must not remain in the hands of just a few, adding that technology is fueling world conflicts.
7: Artificial intelligence needs to be disarmed. The word is strong, I know, but deliberately chosen because this moment needs words capable of attracting attention, awakening consciences, and indicating paths forward for humanity.
2: CNN's Christopher Lamb joins us live now from Rome. He also talked about the importance of AI really serving humanity as well, Christopher.
8: Yes, that's right, Zane. This was a really comprehensive and significant intervention into the AI debate by Pope Leo. It's a topic he is very concerned about and something he's talked a number of times about since his election. And I

0: I think it was also very significant the way this text was presented to the world. Pope Leo himself personally presenting it, which is something that hasn't happened before with a papal encyclical, and also alongside Chris Ola, the founder or a founder of Anthropic, the leading AI company. And I think that presentation and the way it was done of this encyclical, showing that the Pope and the Church want to engage in the discussion about the development of AI, not simply sit on the sidelines and issue a document that people won't necessarily read, but issue a text that can influence the debate. And the Catholic Church and the Vatican have been involved in a years-long discussion with Silicon Valley executives about the development of this technology. And Leo, really concerned about preserving humanity within the development of AI, saying that machines and computer systems cannot replace what is distinctively human. And more broadly, this is the Church entering into a scientific discussion, but saying that within what seems to be very scientific or technological, there is a place for the Church to address certain questions, which of course it's different from being involved in helping develop the technology. The Church is asking questions about philosophy and about the importance of humanity. So Pope Leo, who is known to be quite tech-savvy, really issuing a very important text, his first encyclical, a weighty document that has authority in the Church, and he wants it to influence not just Catholics, but the wider world. Zane.
1: Christopher Lamb, thank you so much. We'll have much more on this story in the next hour with Father Tom Rees, a senior analyst at Religious News Service. Artificial intelligence could be coming to a cockpit near you. The startup Merlin Lab says it could eventually take the controls of planes in our skies. And the aviation industry is warming up to the idea. CNN's Pete Montine hopped in the passenger seat for his first AI ride.
2: I'm in the co-pilot seat of a Cessna.
3: 1, 2, 3, good.
2: And I'm about to find out what happens when the pilot flying is not human, but artificial intelligence.
4: This is our experimental caravan.
2: Where Tim Burns is the chief technology officer at Merlin Labs, a Boston startup developing a system that can be bolted into existing airplanes. Merlin says its system can fly the plane, talk to air traffic control, and even help make decisions about weather and routing.
4: We're trying to capture the judgment and abilities of a real aviator.
2: Merlin says it has completed hundreds of test flights to see how the system performs in real-world conditions, though it is likely years away from carrying passengers. In the back of the plane, one of the company's engineers is monitoring what the AI is doing in real time.
5: I don't know if I know exactly what I'm in for here.
2: Alongside me is test pilot Matt Diamond, who on this flight won't be doing much piloting at all.
5: So this is just a manual takeoff?
6: This is going to be an automated takeoff.
5: Oh, this is an automated takeoff.
6: Yep.
2: Meaning the AI system is flying the airplane from the very start.
5: Wow. Nicely done.
2: The next part of the demonstration, communicating with air traffic control. Merlin's system displays its language processing on an iPad as it listens to a mock controller, repeats the instruction, and then flies the airplane to match it.
7: Magic 01, turn left heading 090, descend 2000.
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8: Authorize.
10: We're at about 1,500 feet now over Newport, Rhode Island, and we just turned on to the final approach here at Quonset State Airport. Now this is going to be an automated landing, and the system will fly the airplane all the way down to the pavement.
6: It's a challenging problem for the automation, but once you crack the code, then it's so much easier on the pilot.
10: You seem pretty confident over there.
6: Oh, yeah.
10: You seem pretty relaxed. Should I be this relaxed?
6: Yeah, absolutely.
10: Okay, all right.
2: As a pilot and a bit of a control freak, this is not exactly easy for me. But the system lines up with the runway and flies a gradual descent all the way to touchdown.
10: Smooth, easy,
6: right on center line.
2: Even still, putting AI in control of an airplane raises big questions about safety and trust. Merlin CEO Matthew George.
9: What we're building is certainly very sci-fi, but we're doing it in a responsible, incremental way.
11: Will this put pilots out of jobs?
9: It won't. This is sitting alongside pilots, not necessarily replacing pilots, and enabling those pilots to do more of what they do best, which is operate aircraft safely.
2: That could be appealing to airlines worldwide, which will need to hire more than 600,000 new pilots over the next 20 years, according to Boeing. Merlin has already secured a $100 million contract with the U.S. Air Force to eventually fly cargo planes without pilots on board at all. But convincing passengers may be the hardest part.
12: As long as it's safe and more efficient and tested out in advance, I'm for it.
13: But I don't know if I trust AI in the air. I doubt I trust it.
14: I like the idea of humans having control. I don't like the idea of machines having control.
2: Pete Muntean, CNN, Quonset, Rhode Island.
1: All right, still to come here on One World, a race against time in Southern California will have the latest on a chemical tank at risk of exploding as thousands remain evacuated. A live report for you coming up.
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6: All right, welcome back to One World. I'm Zane Ashford in New York. Here are some of the headlines we are watching for you today. Iran and the U.S. are signaling some progress when it comes to a framework agreement aimed at ending the war to allow for broader negotiations. But both sides still appear to be far apart on some key issues. And Tehran's foreign minister warns that a deal is not imminent. Meantime, for the first time ever, U.S. President Donald Trump has linked the negotiations to the Abraham Accords. At least four people died after a major Russian bombardment of Ukraine's Kyiv region, which includes a hypersonic ballistic missile. It comes after Russian President Vladimir Putin ordered retaliation for a deadly Ukrainian attack in a Russian-occupied part of Ukraine. Pope Leo says that artificial intelligence needs to be disarmed in his first major theological document as pontiff. In the encyclical letter, Leo writes about the need to preserve human dignity and for the use of AI in warfare to be subject to the most rigorous ethical constraints. A small sigh of relief in Southern California, where officials say the chance of a catastrophic vapor explosion has now been eliminated. While the worst case scenario no longer exists, there is still the threat of an explosion of some sort after a massive tank filled with toxic chemicals overheated. Tens of thousands of people have been evacuated. More now on that situation in California. CNN's Veronica Miracle joins us live now from the city of Cyprus. So, Veronica, as I understand it, there is a crack potentially in the tank, and that has released a significant amount of pressure. The threat of an explosion still exists, but likely not as devastating as what had been feared.
7: Yeah, that's exactly right, Zane. Crews have been working overnight, and we've all been waiting here to hear how that overnight mission went. And this really is the best case scenario news, because the other alternative would have been that the crack did not release any pressure. It didn't relieve any pressure. And then the possibility of a catastrophic explosion would still be on the table. What we're being told is that the crack has eliminated pressure, that it's been significantly reduced in terms of that tank exploding. A more catastrophic vapor explosion, that essentially is off the table. The threat of an explosion still existing here. However, the other good news that they found is that the temperature inside the tank has also decreased to 93 degrees. It had over the weekend maxed out at 100 degrees. Where the authorities want this chemical to be sitting is around 50 degrees, so still a long ways to go, but it's trending in the right direction. So in terms of people being able to come home, there's about 50,000 people still under evacuation orders. And we are told that the evacuation orders, those are still holding until the threat for any life, any damage is completely removed. So that is somewhat bad news. There are so many people who have been forced to leave with a moment's notice, and they've been severely impacted. Take a listen to what one evacuee had to say.
8: I'm scared because I don't know what's going to happen, and I don't know if anything that already is in the air is going to affect us, or if it if it blows, what's going to happen? You know, that's the unknown is really scary.
9: We got an evacuation notice and we had to get out, you know, so we did. I've worked in refineries my entire life, so I know the danger of the chemicals that they're talking about.
7: And Zane, it should come as no surprise that there have already been lawsuits filed. At least one couple, they have filed a lawsuit. And the lawyer there says, the lawyer representing them says that they filed it as a class action lawsuit and a couple hundred people are expressing interest in joining it at this point. The company at the center of this crisis, GKN Aerospace, they have put out a statement apologizing, say they are working with first responders to mitigate this crisis. About 800 local and state responders are here on the scene trying to resolve this issue as quickly as they can. And as soon as we have more updates, of course, we'll bring them to you. Back to you, Zane.
6: Right, Veronica Miracle, thank you so much. Evacuations were underway late Sunday at a hospital in the Eastern Democratic Republic of Congo. The facility, which is treating Ebola patients, was stormed by local people demanding that the bodies of their loved ones be handed over. It is not yet known if anyone was hurt, but the hospital's medical director said there was gunfire. The remains of people who died of Ebola can be highly contagious, and the government has mandated that the task of burying suspected Ebola victims be managed by authorities. It was the third attack in the last week on healthcare facilities. The Congolese Ministry of Communication says that there have been over 900 suspected cases of Ebola. Still to come on One World, K-pop has danced its way into the heart of Mexico. A look at a dance studio embracing the wildly popular Korean sounds just ahead. Plus, in sports, an emotional end to the English Premier League over the weekend. Highlights ahead.
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6: Mexico sure does love BTS. Earlier this month, thousands of fans screamed their way to the National Palace to support South Korean sensations. Valeria Leon visits a K-pop dance class to find out why so many people in Mexico have embraced the phenomenon.
14: This is K-pop, South Korea's biggest cultural phenomenon, which has found a huge audience as far away as Mexico. I decided to join a class at the country's biggest K-pop dance school, where everyone was grooving to the hit band Twice. And it didn't take long to see why this musical style is so popular.
15: Three, everybody feels so free here, letting go and just enjoying.
16: Lo empecé a escuchar en 2020 y poco a poco me empezó a gustar más hasta que encontré la academia y decidí meterme a clases. Y bueno, nunca había bailado.
14: For students like 54-year-old Yesenia Morales, it's all about feeling accepted.
17: Lo siento como una familia porque la verdad es que K-pop no ve diferencias de edades, mucho que en otras academias sí la ven.
18: Cinco, seis, siete.
14: But for many fans, it goes beyond the music itself. Some say they see themselves reflected in the messages, with lyrics that often explore hope, everyday struggles, and a sense of belonging.
19: A mí llegó en un momento difícil, en la pandemia, falleció mi abuelo. 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
14: And according to the school's director, stories like Carla's aren't uncommon.
20: Por ejemplo, gente que se lastimaba físicamente o tenían como ciertos casos que al llegar a K-pop empezó a disminuir porque era una manera de no saber canalizar la ansiedad y no tener a lo mejor como una respuesta inmediata, ¿no? Casos de bullying, de anorexia, de bulimia, muchos casos muy delicados.
14: Most students here are between 10 and 20 years old, but age quickly becomes secondary once the music starts. And here in Mexico, K-pop has found a home. Earlier this month, more than 50,000 fans flocked to Mexico City's main square to see the global sensation, BTS.
21: Welcome. Hello.
14: The excitement even reached Mexico's National Palace, where President Claudia Sheinbaum welcomed members and invited them back in 2027 after three sold-out concerts.
22: ¿Quieren regresar el próximo año a México?
23: Sí. Sí. Muy bien.
14: Mexico is now Spotify's fifth largest K-pop market, proof that a sound born nearly 12,000 kilometers away can count on fans singing along on the other side of the world. Valeria León, CNN, Mexico City.
6: I loved Valeria's dancing in that. I actually just messaged her about it. Amazing. Still to come here on One World. A controversial sporting event claims a new world record in swimming, but is it really a world record if the athletes are using performance-enhancing drugs to do it all about the so-called enhanced games in Las Vegas? Ahead.
24: Appearance is kind of capping.
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3: At a controversial sporting event, organizers are hailing a new world record in the men's 50-meter freestyle by Greek swimmer Christian Kolomeyev. The catch is he did it by using performance-enhancing drugs. Sunday marked the inaugural enhanced games. Hormones, steroids, so-called supersuits, it's all allowed and actually encouraged. But it's being dismissed by the global swimming body, World Aquatics, as a, quote, circus built on shortcuts. And more, let's bring in CNN sports analyst and sports columnist for USA Today, Christine Brennan. Christine, first of all, thank you so much for joining us on Memorial Day. I'm so grateful, especially on this story. Just in terms of your perspective on these games, you had American sprinter Shania Collins essentially saying that, listen, we're being upfront and honest. The fact that we are doping, we're doing it out in the open, it's better that than, you know, athletes who do participate in the Olympics and they're doping behind the scenes, undercover. What do you make of that argument?
4: This is a joke. This is ridiculous, Zane. It is a circus. It's almost like a failed bank robbers convention or something. I mean, I tuned in for a few minutes on YouTube and there were less than 5,000 people watching and very few people in the stands in Las Vegas. So it looks like that most of the world is reacting the same way that I am. And, you know, I've covered the Olympics since 1984. Is there cheating in the Olympic world? Yes. Do they get caught most of the time? Yes. So this notion that these athletes are being honest and being forthright, first of all, we don't even know, right, what they're taking. And so the whole thing is a house of cards. It's built on nothing but a fallacy. It's all a farce. And I couldn't obviously be stronger on this. And the idea that that's a world record, folks, that is not a world record. There's no way ever that is a world record. So, I know you brought up right away, it's the enhanced games, it's the steroid Olympics. But it's a joke, and that is not a world record and will never, ever be a world record.
3: Christine, do you mind telling us what you really think? Sorry. My humor. Anyway.
4: Well, no, just to yes, ask you. Yeah. I was going to say, Zane, you know.
3: Go ahead.
4: As I said. Yeah, I've covered the Olympics, as I said, since 1984. I've covered hundreds and hundreds of athletes doing it the right way. Also, athletes who cheated. Ben Johnson got caught, and, you know, a pariah, the 88 Olympics, the Canadian sprinter. Lance Armstrong from the United States, the worst cheater ever. Caught, gone, and disgraced. And obviously, people who thought one way of him now think another way, as they should. I think of all these athletes, Zane, who have toiled for years, who get drug tested. Katie Ledecky, the greatest of all time in swimming, gearing up for another Olympics. She will text the app. She will go into the app and send a message to the U.S. Anti-Doping Agency. If she goes to Whole Foods for 15 or 20 minutes to say that I will not be in my apartment or my home for those 15 or 20 minutes and I'll be back at this time. Why does she do that? Because a drug tester can show up 365 days a year, basically like 16, 18 hours a day, knock on the door, and she so wants to prove that she is clean. She doesn't want anyone to knock at her door and think she is avoiding a drug test. That's what hundreds of athletes do. Think of them and think of all the athletes who've had medals stolen by the East Germans, the Soviets, all the cheating. To glorify this is to take away just a little piece of the heart, the soul, and the hard work of millions, well, let's say hundreds of thousands of athletes around the country, not just Americans, but who have been deprived of a medal ceremony, who've been cheated out of a medal by cheaters, just like the people who are being glorified in Las Vegas.
3: Christine, just to play devil's advocate, because the whole argument of this is that while what you're saying is true, their whole argument is that they're doing it out in the open. So it's not taking anything away from the likes of Katie Ledecky, et cetera. But also on top of that, one of their arguments is they just want to push the limits of human performance, just to be able to see using performance-enhancing drugs, whether you agree with it or not, just from a scientific perspective, to see and to push the limits of what mankind can achieve on the tracks, in the water. What do you make of that argument?
4: I get that argument, but then it failed miserably. There was one quote-unquote world record. Everything else was not a world record. So clearly either their drugs are not working or they picked the wrong people. And of course, we're not talking about the best athletes. None of these people are the best athletes because the best athletes are not going to go and ruin their reputations in this manner. I mean, these people will forever be known for this. And so you're not going to have the best athletes, so therefore you're never going to get the best times or the best performances. And the best performances and the best times, of course, are at the Olympic Games, which is why those are on network TV and obviously social media and people like me cover them and we at CNN cover them legitimately, whereas this is some on some YouTube channel with not even like 5,000 people watching. So that's the reality. Sure, they can go ahead and do it. It's a free country. but we should, as a journalist, all of us should be very honest about what is going on out there.
3: Totally. And also just in terms of the prize money, because one of the things that really entices people to participate, whether they're the best athletes or not, is that you're talking about eye-watering prize. I mean, the kind of money that is at stake in these games is the kind of money that really sort of real Olympic athletes could only dream of. $25 million in prize money up for grabs. You've got some participants essentially being paid $1 million for participating just in terms of bonuses. That really does draw people to participate, Christine.
4: It certainly draws some kind of people, yeah, people who could never win that kind of money in the Olympics. And by doing it fairly and at least within a system where there's constant drug testing and you do catch the cheaters or most of the cheaters, eventually they catch them because, again, they can go back 10 years and test for drugs that they couldn't test for 10 years ago and catch them and then get the right winners. And that's from athletes around the world, from Japan and Australia and England and Germany, who finally get the medals they deserve because the cheaters got caught even years later. So, it's about the money. And go ahead, run and take the money, but then say it's about the money, right? Don't tell us you're doing something that you're not doing. And again, I think most people understand that. But yeah, there's no doubt in my mind what this is. And everyone on earth should know that. And as a journalist, of course, I'm not going to say anything other than what is the truth, which is that it is absolutely ridiculous what is going on.
3: Yes. Christine Brennan, thank you so much for your perspective. I'm sure a lot of people agree with you, but it's really incredible that these games are taking place and so many athletes are participating. And also, I think one of the fears is that it will normalize doping in a different kind of way. Obviously, there's so much shame and scrutiny around doping in the real Olympic Games. Do games like this actually work towards normalizing that? And that is the big fear. Christine Brennan, thank you. Happy Memorial Day, by the way. Thank you so much for joining us today. We appreciate it.
4: Thank you, Zin.
3: All right, the English Premier League season came to a dramatic end over the weekend and included a moment decades in the making. Well, Sports' Don Riddell has all the highlights.
5: The Premier League went out with a bang on Sunday. On the final day of action, there were cheers and tears and just absolute scenes. The spotlight was brightest at the foot of the table, where Tottenham have been staring down the threat of relegation for months. They had to beat Everton in order to survive, and this was the kind of goal you score when you're fighting for your lives. João Paulinho getting the ball over the line. Everton made them sweat out the death. This is Anthony Kinski with a big save to preserve Tottenham's lead. It finished 1-0, meaning that Spurs stay up, West Ham go down, despite the fact that the Hammers also won their last game. A mixed emotions for Manchester City on their last day of the season, saying farewell to their legendary manager, Pep Guardiola. He's stepping down after 10 extraordinary years in charge. He won the Champions League, 6 Premier League titles, 17 major trophies in all. It is the end of an era at the Etihad. What a season it became for Manchester United. They were awful for half of it, but then they turned things around with their new manager, Michael Carrick. They ended up in third place and returning to the Champions League. And it turned out to be a record-breaking campaign for their captain, Bruno Fernandes. His 33rd minute assist for Patrick Dorgu against Brighton was his 21st assist of the season, more than anyone has ever managed before. And he made it a day to remember by getting a goal for himself later on, United easing to a 3-0 win. 8 Premier League teams will feature in European competitions next year. Chelsea will not be among them. They lost to Sunderland on Sunday, and that means Sunderland are heading to the Europa League. It's going to be their first European appearance in over half a century. Their joy was absolutely palpable. And the champions, Arsenal, finished on a high, beating Crystal Palace at Selhurst Park. But this was the moment the fans wanted to see. The Gunners hoisting the trophy for the first time in 22 years. And Arsenal might have even more to celebrate soon. They are playing Paris Saint-Germain in the Champions League final next weekend. Back to you.
3: Don Rodell there. All right. Tens of thousands of NASCAR fans honored the late 2-time NASCAR Cup champion Kyle Busch on Sunday at the Charlotte Motor Speedway. He and his family was there for the tribute as well. Busch passed away on Thursday from complications from severe pneumonia that progressed into sepsis. Busch was meant to compete in the Coca-Cola 600, which ended with a win for one of his protégés, Daniel Suarez, during a shortened race because of rainy weather. All right, finally, before we go, two people who are just in Uganda are now being tested for suspected Ebola at a hospital in Milan, Italy. That's according to the Ministry of Health. They were hospitalized for tests after experiencing fever symptoms. The Ministry of Health says the risk in Italy remains very low. It's important to note there have been no confirmed cases so far outside the Democratic Republic of Congo, where the outbreak is centered, and Uganda as well. All right, stay with CNN. I'll have much more One World after this short break.
6: This missile struck right here. I have seen one war, and here we go again, says this woman. Mr. President, how do you assess the meaning of as long as it takes from your Ukrainian perspective? We were ready to fight to the last to perform our work, but they don't allow us, cries Tamina. Afghan women are afraid that this is the beginning of your efforts to erase them from the workspace.
7: This place is all about freedom, and Ukraine will continue to fight for its own freedom and for the freedom of all nations across the world.
8: We're here at the ICC. You are applying for arrest warrants for top military and political leadership. You said recently, if we keep having these terrible differences, we will destroy each other. We have to find a way to live together.
9: That's how we then get better.
6: This missile struck right here. I have seen one war, and here we go again, says this woman. Mr. President, how do you assess the meaning of as long as it takes from your Ukrainian perspective? We were ready to fight to the last to perform our work, but they don't allow us, cries Tamina. Afghan women are afraid that this is the beginning of your efforts to erase them from the workspace.

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0: All right, coming to you live from New York, I'm Zain Asher. Vianna is off today. You are watching the second hour of One World. We begin with the most solemn of holidays here in the United States, Memorial Day. President Trump is getting ready to lay a wreath at the Tomb of the Unknown Soldier at Arlington National Cemetery in honor of those who made the ultimate sacrifice for the United States, for their country. He's set to deliver remarks shortly afterwards. We'll bring you this live as soon as it happens. U.S. President Trump is also adding a new demand to a proposed peace deal with Iran. He's now calling on Gulf nations to sign the Abraham Accords, a move that would establish formal diplomatic relations with Israel. It comes shortly after Iran's foreign ministry acknowledged that a degree of understanding with the U.S. had been reached on a framework agreement to end the war in Iran, but stressed that an agreement is not imminent. Meantime, Iran's chief negotiator is in Qatar for more talks, and Secretary of State Marco Rubio says that a deal could be reached as early as today, while emphasizing the president is in no hurry to get it done.
1: Every country that we've walked through it understands it's not just very reasonable, but it's the right thing for the world to get done. As the president said, he's not in a hurry. He's not going to make a bad deal. I mean, the president's not going to make a bad agreement. So let's see what happens. We're going to give diplomacy every chance to succeed before we explore the alternatives.
0: CNN's Kevin Litzak joins us live now at the White House. So, Kevin, just talk to us a bit more about the state of negotiations.
2: Well, the president, for his part, says that he is in no rush. But I think after a weekend when it seemed at various points like a deal was imminent, it does seem now as if the two sides have gotten bogged down on some of the language, you know, some of the wording that's contained in this memorandum of understanding. I will say, you know, U.S. officials do view that Iranian delegation that is in Qatar today as a positive sign, as perhaps an indication that some of the Qatari mediators might be able to break some of this logjam. But what they say is that it just takes time, you know, for the supreme leader of Iran to sign off on every word that is changed in this agreement can take potentially days and days because he's essentially in hiding. And so this is a process. They say that it could take several days longer, potentially. The memorandum of understanding that's being debated right now would end the hostilities and lift all of the constraints that are currently on the Strait of Hormuz, but it would push off until later negotiations some of the thorniest issues when it comes to Iran's nuclear program. And what you've seen just over the last 24 hours is essentially clashing explanations from both sides about what exactly has been agreed to. So you have the United States, a U.S. official, saying that Iran has agreed in principle to dispose of its stockpile of highly enriched uranium. The Iranians have said that they are not discussing any details of their nuclear program. The Iranians, meanwhile, want to get more specifics from the U.S. about sanctions relief, about what assets of Iran's might be unfrozen as part of this process. But what the U.S. says is that any financial relief from Iran would only come after some of those nuclear issues are resolved. They're using the phrase no dust, no dollars, dust referring to the stockpile of highly enriched uranium. So it's clear that there are still some issues to be bridged here. President Trump this morning has been very eager to tamp down on any comparisons between this deal and the Obama-era Iran nuclear deal that he has been so critical of and that he withdrew from. What he wrote on Truth Social this morning was that, quote, it will only be a great deal for all or no deal at all. And he says if that happens, quote, back to the battlefront and shooting, but bigger and stronger than ever before. You also mentioned he's calling on some of these Gulf countries to join in the Abraham Accords, which is the normalization agreement between some of those Arab Gulf countries and Israel. But that seems not really a feasible option for now, but the president certainly throwing it out amid all of these other negotiations.
0: All right, Kevin Litzak, live for us there. Thank you so much. CNN's Fred Pleitgen was the only U.S. network reporter in Iran after the war broke out. He actually joins us live now from Berlin. So to that final point that Kevin was just talking about, this idea that President Trump is now tying the Iran sort of peace deal with getting more Arab and Muslim countries to join the Abraham Accords to normalize relations with Israel. Just explain what we may or may not know of the president's sort of geopolitical strategy here.
3: Well, it certainly is something that I think is being seen with a lot of interest in the region. One of the things that we picked up, Zane, on that Truth Social post that the president made was that he also said that it would be remarkable if Iran at some point joined the Abraham Accords as well. Of course, it's very far from any of that happening right now. Of course, the two sides are still working towards trying to end the war with one another. So definitely a very serious situation that is still going on. But it's certainly something that the U.S. has been pressing for to try and make sure that any agreement that happens with Iran to end the war between the Iran and the United States, of course, with Israel also very much being part of that, to have that be a broader agreement that would bring more stability and more peace to the entire Middle Eastern region. Now, the Abraham Accords were really never part of that equation, at least not to my knowledge so far as those discussions had been concerned. But certainly the president now seems to be throwing it out there, whether or not there is some sort of internal pressure that leads him to do that, with maybe people saying, look, this would be better for Israel if all these nations joined the Abraham Accords, or if that's something that he himself has come up with, is really unclear. But certainly the U.S. has over the past couple of years been pushing for nations to join the Abraham Accords. And one of the things the Trump administration is saying, and certainly President Trump said also in his Truth Social post earlier today, that he believes that at least economically it has been very good for the nations that are part of the Abraham Accords so far, which I think is Bahrain, the United Arab Emirates, and of course, Israel as well. I think Sudan might also be part of it. And so that's what the president is trying to push. Whether or not that's really going to have to be part of any sort of agreement that has anything to do with Iran, of course, is very much something that the Iranians certainly aren't up for. But this is definitely something that the president has been pushing for quite some time, for more countries to join the Abraham Accords.
0: And just in terms of the supreme leader there in Iran, I mean, obviously he has issued statements that have been read out loud on TV networks, but we haven't actually seen him. And now we're learning that he, in fact, likely did sustain significant injuries during that attack that killed the Ayatollah on February 28th.
3: Yeah, significant injuries, however, not as significant as some had been talking about over the past couple of months, at least as far as what we're hearing now from the Iranians, saying that there were superficial injuries to his face, his head, and apparently his legs as well. Of course, there had been information or rumors out there that he had possibly had have limbs amputated, that his face might have been disfigured. It seems as though the Iranians are saying that certainly isn't the case, and that he certainly is the supreme leader, very much involved and very much on top of the negotiations that are taking place. It is definitely the case, and the Iranians acknowledge that any communication with the senior leadership, with the supreme leader, but also with other senior leadership, has become a lot more difficult after that real campaign of assassinations that was carried out, especially by the Israelis, as that sort of hot shooting phase of the war was still going on. So the Iranians saying they certainly aren't taking any chances with all of that. However, the Iranians also saying that the supreme leader is very much involved in the process, on top of the process, and that no decision is going to be made, also as far as this memorandum of understanding between Iran and the United States is concerned, without the blessing of the supreme leader. And some of the signals that we've been seeing over the past couple of weeks certainly seem to indicate that the supreme leader is increasingly involved in this process. We had the president, Masoud Pezeshkian, saying that he visited the supreme leader not too long ago, some of the top generals as well. So it certainly does seem as though he is taking more of a role than he had, a more active role than maybe he had been at the beginning when he took over that office, Zane.
0: All right, Fred Blightgen, thank you so much. All right, the war in Iran is sending gas prices soaring, but that has not stopped millions of Americans from traveling this holiday weekend. The U.S. national average for a gallon of gas is about $4.50, making this the most expensive Memorial Day in 4 years. AAA estimates that a record-breaking 45 million people are on the move. Most of them are driving, but nearly 4 million are actually flying. We have reporters covering multiple angles of this story. We've got CNN Pete Muntean, who's joining us live now from Reagan National Airport. That's just outside of Washington, D.C. But first, I want to go to Anna Kubin in London for the latest on oil prices. I mean, oil prices are overall been very high since the war started, but there are hopes that this new deal could actually lead to a cessation of hostilities, either temporarily or permanently. And so we're seeing oil prices dip slightly, Anna.
4: Yeah, I mean, they're down pretty sharply today, you know, and we have to remember that Brent, the global oil benchmark, that was at around $104 a barrel on Friday at market close. WTI, the US benchmark, $97 a barrel. So we are a long way down from that point. And over the weekend, we saw some real movement, quite literally, of more tankers getting through that all-important Strait of Hormuz. Around 21 got through. That's according to marine traffic. So we're seeing perhaps light at the end of the tunnel with this. But, you know, not to be a Debbie Downer, but even if this conflict is to end very quickly, it is still going to be a matter of weeks, probably months, to really get back to where we were, both in terms of the physical global oil supply, but also prices. And so just some of those issues include, firstly, unwinding the backlog of ships, those ships that are in the Persian Gulf, getting them out, getting new ones back in to load up with fuel, with fertilizer to come back out again. That's going to take a while. And then you've got the repairs that are needed for all of this infrastructure, these LNG facilities, these oil refineries, which have been severely damaged because of this conflict. And you've got to restart production, Zane. And that is not like flipping a light switch on and off. It can take weeks, months to really get oil pumping from the ground again. There's 15 million barrels per day that are currently shut out of production. That's across Saudi Arabia and Iraq. And it takes time to get that all moving again. So, yes, if this conflict ends very soon, we are still not out of the woods in terms of where the global oil market is right now.
0: And I have to interrupt because we actually have to go to Arlington National Cemetery, obviously outside of Washington, D.C., where President Trump is participating in a wreath-laying ceremony in observance of Memorial Day. Let's watch.

0: All right, President Trump there participating in one of the oldest military traditions here in the United States. The president essentially laying a wreath at the Tomb of the Unknown Soldier at Arlington National Cemetery in Virginia. This is a tradition that dates all the way back to the Civil War in this country and is really just about honoring all the sort of fallen soldiers, all the people who have lost their lives, all the servicemen and women who have lost their lives in combat, who have given the ultimate sacrifice for their country. And really what's interesting, I think, this time is that this is taking place in the backdrop of an active war. Obviously, the US and Israel are at war with Iran right now. And we know that at least 13 American servicemen have been killed during this conflict. So this is not necessarily about past wars. It's about very much an active war that is still ongoing. We know that at least 380 people have been wounded in this. All right, we'll be right back after this short break with more.
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5: Cakes and sore muscles absolutely free.
6: All right, Pope Leo is taking on the rapidly advancing world of AI, issuing a stark warning to both the Catholic Church and the global community. In his first papal encyclical, he warns that AI must not be controlled by a few and should face the most rigorous ethical constraints, especially in warfare. The Pope says that AI must protect human dignity, jobs, and social justice, while calling for stronger legal and independent oversight.
7: Let's not fear artificial intelligence, but constantly keep the question of the human in play. We cannot be careless with our most powerful technical instruments. Only together, those who design systems and those affected by them, richer countries and poorer ones, institutions and individuals, power centers and peripheries, will we be able to build a future, not for a privileged few, but for the entire human family.
6: Father Tom Rees is a senior analyst at the Religion News Service. Father, thank you so much for being with us. So what an encyclical actually is basically the Pope essentially saying that this issue is so important to Catholics around the world, actually the entire world, that I really want everyone to sort of take a moment and think about it. What does that tell us about the priorities of Pope Leo?
8: Well, I think it shows that he wants to start a conversation about the impact of AI on society, on real people. And he worries that AI is going to be directed by a desire for greater efficiency, greater control, greater profits, and not be oriented towards the common good, the good of ordinary people. So he's concerned about the impact of AI on workers, on society, on political discussion, on information, all of these things. And he feels that this should not simply be under the control of a few billionaires, but rather should be something that the entire community has a say in.
6: And what's interesting, as I understand it, is that the Pope was very much personally involved in all of this. In fact, it was actually co-written by a founder of Anthropic. Just explain what we should glean into that.
8: Well, I wouldn't say it was co-written by someone from Anthropic, but certainly the Pope wanted input, wanted to listen to the experts. I mean, the experts even admit they don't know how AI works. And some of them are very concerned about the impact that it could have on society as a whole. You know, is it going to simply turn human beings into cogs in a machine? Is it going to exploit creation rather than treat it with respect? The Pope wants to bring Catholic social teaching as a lens to look at this problem, because Catholic social teaching stresses the importance of human dignity, the importance of human rights, and this is the kind of discussion that we need around AI, not simply what it's going to do to the stock market.
6: You make a very good point. What should the church's role actually be in this kind of issue, Father?
8: I think the church's role is to raise ethical questions, to realize that any technology can have an impact on people and should therefore be looked at through an ethical lens. Who does it help? Who does it hurt? Does it contribute to the common good, or is it just increasing the wealth of a few people? Does it damage the environment? Does it respect human dignity? These are the ethical questions that need to be raised. And I think what Pope Leo wants to do is bring everybody into this conversation. He says he doesn't have all the answers, but we should bring in scientists, academics, ordinary people, people who are workers, people who, you know, are going to be impacted, people throughout the third world. I mean, there are a lot of children working in Africa to get the rare minerals that are going into this product. And we should be worried about that and the impact this is having on people around the world.
6: I'm so glad that you raised us that very important point. Just in terms of how much weight, you know, this particular encyclical carries, I mean, obviously the Pope wants it to go out to not just Catholics, but also non-Catholics as well. How much influence do you think the Pope actually has in this arena?
8: Well, I think there's a lot of excitement around this topic. People at the parish that I said Mass at yesterday were all talking about it. A couple of people in the congregation who actually work in AI are looking forward to it. I think it's the importance of this encyclical is not that it's going to give us all the answers, but that it's going to start the conversation. It's going to raise the questions that we need to ask when dealing with AI, and not simply say, oh, well, we can trust the developers. We can trust the owners of AI to make it work for our benefit. I think we have to ask serious questions.
6: All right, Father Tom Rees, thank you. Thank you so much for that. We appreciate it. All right, Gisèle Pelicot is speaking out about finding love again, years after her then-husband was convicted of coordinating her rape dozens of times by various men over a decade. The 73-year-old emerged as a global feminist hero. Years ago, she turned the horror she experienced into a public battle against rape culture. At the Hay Festival in Wales on Saturday, she described learning to trust and love again with a man she identified as Jean-Loup.
9: It's true. It's something that I didn't think. I didn't think that could happen, especially at my age. First of all, I didn't really want to either fall in love, but life decided otherwise. And so we met, our trajectories crossed at one moment, and I met this young man of 73. I didn't think that I'd be able to trust a man, but it's what happened to me. So you can see that everything can be allowed in life. You must never despair.
6: Gisèle Pelicot is promoting her new memoir titled A Hymn to Life. One World continues after this short break.
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0: Need a good laugh? 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
2: All right, welcome back to One World. I'm Zain Asher. For more than a decade, President Trump has attacked former President Obama's Iran nuclear deal. In 2018, he pulled out of the deal, calling it defective. Now, 8 years later, the U.S. needs a new agreement to end the Iran war. Trump claims that negotiations are proceeding nicely. He says that if he strikes a deal, it will be, quote, the exact opposite of President Obama's. For now, the war's timeline remains unclear, including how long it will take to end the global energy crisis. And this moment appears to be testing lawmakers' patience.
3: This war has been a blunder from the very start. It sounds to me like what this agreement will do is take us back really to the pre-war status quo.
4: We were told about 11 weeks ago by Hegseth and the Department of Defense that they had obliterated Iran's defenses, and it was just a matter of time before we had the nuclear material. Now we're talking about a posture where we may accept the nuclear material remaining in Iran. How does that make sense at all?
2: All right, let's bring in Joey Garrison joining us live now. He's a White House correspondent for USA Today. I do want to talk about the Abraham Accords, but just to this point, this idea that, you know, basically Trump is saying that, look, I want to make sure that whatever deal we sign with Iran is going to be very different from the Obama-era deal, the JCPOA. But the problem is that any deal you have with Iran always runs into the same sort of core issues, be it limits on uranium enrichment and Iran wanting economic relief, sanctions relief in exchange. Therefore, it really is going to be up to Trump to sort of brand this very different politically, so that it doesn't seem as though the U.S. just went to war with Iran for no apparent reason, only to end up with a deal that was similar to the one that the Americans had basically a decade ago. Your thoughts on that?
5: Yeah, exactly. I mean, no matter how this deal ends up, you're going to hear President Trump say this is drastically better than the deal he, of course, threw out during his first term, Obama's deal. But it's going to be interesting to see whether that is, in fact, the case. Of course, that deal was essentially sanctions relief for Iran in response to Iran limiting its nuclear program. And what we've been able to decipher so far about the deal that hasn't been signed yet, so again, we're kind of just piecing together what we've gotten from both the U.S. side and the Iran side, is that there could essentially be a deferral for 60 days right now of sorting out and continuing negotiations on the enriched uranium component of this, as well as the nuclear program and Iran's nuclear program. And so what you saw in the last few days was Republican senators, people who were supportive of President Trump, push back and say, hey, you have to really show us something here that Iran is committed not to pursue a nuclear weapon and to dispose of their enriched uranium. That needs to be, that of course is what Trump has said all along, is the focus, his goal in military, in this war in Iran. And so if that isn't deliverable on the front end, Trump is gonna really face a lot of pressure of that question of why did the United States engage in this operation to begin with?
2: And just in terms of the other sort of major news we got, which is the Abraham Accords, this idea that Trump is tying any kind of deal reached with Iran to try to get basically other Muslim and Arab nations to normalize relations with Israel. I mean, just walk us through what message he wants to send to his base, the domestic audience here in the United States.
5: Yeah, I mean, it's unclear how that would how we would achieve that through this Iran deal. Now, he isolated the six Middle East countries to begin with that he wants to join as part of the signing of the Iran a deal with Iran, and then of course he says Iran itself should be a part of this. Of course, he wants to improve the economic relations between these Middle Eastern nations and wants more Arab nations to recognize the state of Israel. And Again, this is a new development that he kind of has brought up here, and perhaps it is part of these negotiations. But whether this is something that, you know, Iran would have to agree to as part of the deal, that's unclear. Whether he's sort of he's often touted these the Abraham Accords. Of course, this was one of his biggest foreign policy achievements of his first term. And so, you know, here he has mentioned it again in calling for a larger Middle Eastern alliance. But how connected that is to this Iran deal remains to be seen.
2: Talk to us about the likely frustrations of Israel in all of this, because they sort of see Iran posing an existential threat to their country. And here you have President Trump signing a deal, potential deal, I should say, with Iran. Just give us your take on what sort of changes that would mean for Netanyahu's relationship with Trump going forward. Obviously, Trump said a few days ago, listen, Netanyahu will do whatever I tell him to. But give us your take on that.
5: Yeah, I mean, just the broad contours that we've heard about this deal. I mean, it's not something I would think Israel and Netanyahu would be too fond of. And I think some of the criticisms you've heard from Republicans in the Senate in the United States, from you know, Ted Cruz and Lindsey Graham and Roger Wicker, I mean, I think Israel has those same concerns. Namely, you know, does this deal prevent Iran from having a nuclear weapon down the road? And that is the big question. I mean, essentially what this deal does is it kind of, from again, we don't have everything right in front of us to analyze, but from this memorandum of understanding that's been reported out, I mean, it kind of handles or it tries to the political problem for the president on the front end. And that's right now in the United States with gas prices, you know, still way above they were a year ago. So by opening up the strait, getting the flow of oil, you know, that seems to be sort of an immediate way to try to address that. But it puts on the back burner the part that's always been so challenging. You know, how do you get Iran to stop their weapons program, the enriched uranium that is in the country? And so for Israel to see that kind of push back is a point of frustration for them.
2: Right, Joey Garrison, live for us. Thank you so much. Appreciate it. Right, tens of thousands of NASCAR fans honored the late two-time NASCAR Cup champion Kyle Busch on Sunday at the Charlotte Motor Speedway. CNN's Rafael Romo was there.
6: There was a somber and solemn moment of silence before the race started here at the Charlotte Motor Speedway, followed by bagpipes playing Amazing Grace for the crowd of nearly 100,000 gathered here for the Coca-Cola 600 race that Kyle Busch would have participated in. NASCAR CEO Steve O'Donnell spoke publicly here at the racetrack, sharing words of encouragement for Samantha Busch, Kyle Busch's widow, and their two children, Brexton and Lennox, aged 11 and 4. This was his heartfelt message to the grieving family.
7: You and your children are NASCAR family forever.

0: and Brexton and Lennox. Your dad loved you with all his heart.
1: There have been many emotional tributes here at the Charlotte Motor Speedway from officials, fans, and fellow race drivers like Tyler Reddick, who said that, quote, wherever the bar was, Kyle was constantly raising it. We also heard from a foreign driver, Mexico's Daniel Suarez, who told reporters that in his 2015 season, Busch would call him every week just to make sure he was doing okay, which made him respect him to a whole different level. As a driver, Busch often reveled in playing the villain and was given the nicknames Rowdy and Wild Thing, something that fans we spoke with were remembering here at the racetrack.
2: Kyle Busch was so good, you loved to hate him, especially coming from fans that, you know, didn't really pull for him. But like you said, the way he raced, I mean, he is, and as all the Cup drivers said, everybody in the garage has said, he is one of the best to ever do it.
3: The fans are here to, you know, honor him. Even those that disliked him, everyone's going to honor him because he was such a great driver. You know, I mean, the most winning list in the history, future Hall of Famer. I mean, what's not to love?
1: In a post on X, NASCAR published a photo of an empty seat with a sign inscribed with the name of Kyle Busch, who today would have been sitting there with fellow drivers for a pre-race briefing. The caption for the photo read, a seat that simply cannot be filled. Kyle Busch's legacy was also honored and recognized today at the Indianapolis Motor Speedway on lap 18. Rafael Romo, CNN at Charlotte Motor Speedway in Concord, North Carolina.
4: Right, and that does it for this hour of One World. I'm Zane Asher. Thank you so much for watching. African Voices is up next.

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0: Silver Spring, Maryland, is known as Little Ethiopia. But step inside and you'll find the entire African diaspora. It's that rich mix of cultures that makes it home for Tuma Bassa.
1: Tuma, this feels like a little Africa in here.
2: Yeah, no, the DMV, DC, Silver Spring, this is the capital of Africa outside of Africa.
1: What makes it so special? Why do you like it here?
2: The diversity, the spectrum. You have everything, Ethiopians, Cameroonians, you have Rwandese, you have, who else?
1: Ghanaian,
2: you know what I mean? Sierra Leone, you have everybody here. And some have been here since the 80s, some just got here.
1: Right.
2: Some are here temporarily, diplomats or students. Some are here, this is home. This is just home. And so I feel at home in the DC area.
1: And what's this we're going into?
2: This is Africuts. This is where I get my shape up, where I get clean.
1: Let's do it, let's check it out.
2: This is Africuts.

0: the barbershop as a center for culture?
1: So I think barbershop is where the informal knowledge gets shared, candid discussions. Also, there's a psychological safety of being in a barbershop. You can speak whatever you want. We also follow the same politics, the same sports, the same music. If I come here and I say, hey, Black Sharif is in town or DeVito's in town, and I want to be camera ready.
0: Right.
1: Oscar's going to make sure, you're going to give me the best one, huh?
2: That's right.
1: Yeah. And also, if he knows, hey, I'm trying to stay young, he's going to put a little black pencil in there. You know what I'm saying? Keep me young. He's going to keep me young. And it's our secret. Like, nobody on the outside needs to know.
0: Oscar will not disgrace you.
1: No. So,
2: I couldn't perfect.
1: So there's that part also. But also even there's an African American tradition.
0: Right.
1: Where the barbershop is also a center of community. It's a third place. Mm-hmm. So in the African American tradition, the church, the barbershop, there's certain places. So there's an assimilation factor where we come here to the U.S., you know, that those are our brothers, and we adapt, whether it be music, style, the same nightclubs, whether you're Cape Verdean in Boston, Ethiopian in D.C., Nigerian in Houston, you know, there is an assimilation or acculturation. So right. I think the barbershop in the African-American tradition is one of the things that the modeled here also for Africans who come to America, you know, the first generation African diaspora. You know?
0: That's fascinating, because barbershops in Africa are also a place of community, and the barbershops in the U.S. serve as a bridge between the African-American culture and the African culture from the continent.
1: So when I come here, even if I have to wait, I'm listening in on the conversations and keeping my ear to the street, you know, and it keeps you grounded too.
0: So it's a perfect bridge between the continent and America.
2: That's right.
1: Silver Spring, you pretty much have the spectrum of Africans, rather the ones who've been here since the 1980s, the ones who are fresh, you know, the students, the refugees, you know, this is like a destination.
0: Coming up. Mikasa Sukata. Step inside Tumabasa's Plaquefield Man Cave, where hit records live on the walls, and he breaks down his role in turning tracks into gold. The minor artists I've never heard of, Mary J. Blige, John Legend, 2 Chainz, you know, small.
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0: Nyumbani yangu ni nyumbani yako.
1: Mikasa sukasa. You have a lot of plaques here. Are you a producer? How involved? How do you have so many plaques?
0: These are just tokens of appreciation from the artists or the managers or the labels for support. So when something achieves a million sales or 10 million sales, sometimes they come back and say, hey, thank you for your support.
1: There's that minor artists I've never heard of, Mary J. Blige, John Legend, 2 Chainz, you know, small, Sean Paul.
0: Sean Paul, no one expected him to go double platinum at the time. So I even have a gold one somewhere else.
1: Yeah. Incredible. Yeah. So you have more than the ones we see here?
0: Oh, yeah, yeah.
1: There's so many different genres. Evanescence?
0: Yeah, because I was at MTV at the time.
1: And
0: this was in Evanescence. I was their label rep. You know what I mean? So their label. I was their point of contact. So
1: Machine Gun Kelly.
0: Yeah. He was on Bad Boy, MGK. Yeah. So the Nas, Destiny's Child, Future,
1: Lil Jon, E-40,
0: Paul Wall.
1: This is fascinating. Is it possible to still have this kind of success as a new artist in this new age?
0: Oh, 100%. Oh yeah, it's more possible now. It's just that there's more competition.
1: And that's the next question. How do you achieve this multiple times platinum when there's so much competition and the attention is so much shorter?
0: Well, you have to break through the noise by giving the audience more than they expect.
1: How many years have you been in the music industry total?
0: 29.
1: Coming on 30 years?
0: Yeah.
1: In your 30 years in music, what is the one thing you've learned that makes a successful artist?
0: Fortitude, sticking to it, because you have a lot of people who are talented, you have a lot of people who are authentic, but they don't stick with it, right? And the artists let's say 2 Chainz, right? He had a whole life before he was 2 Chainz, part of Player Circle, and he just stuck with it. And authenticity, so that's a prerequisite. Mm-hmm. That's a prerequisite, but it's not everything. You know what I mean? Those are the ones who make it.
1: Music discovery has changed so much.
0: Yes.
1: From the time you were growing up in the 90s to how people now discover music on Spotify, YouTube Music, Apple Music, Boomplay, etc.
0: Yes.
1: Is this still the best music we're listening to, or is that the music that's best marketed?
0: No, I think it's that we're in the hyper-personalization era of discovery, where everyone is kind of getting exactly what they want. Maybe not always what they need, but what they want. So we're in that hyper-personalization era of discovery. It'll shift back. It'll go back, but that's what we are right now.
1: African music is enjoying huge global attention right now.
0: Yes.
1: But actually, it's not really African music. It's music from Nigeria, maybe South Africa.
0: That's African.
1: And Ghana.
0: That's African.
1: The other 50 plus countries are not getting listened to.
0: Their turn is coming. South Africa, Nigeria, Ghana, they're paving the way for the other 51 countries. Success begets success, you know what I mean? So when a Cameroonian like Libyanka, when she had that song.
1: People.
0: Mm-hmm. So someone from Cameroon says, oh, okay, they can do it from Nigeria, or boom, I can also. Mali, I can also do it from Ghana, or Black Sharif, I can also. So they're opening the doors for everyone else.
1: For a musician starting out today, what's the best platform to blow up? Is it TikTok? Is it YouTube? Is it Spotify?
0: I'm biased, YouTube.
1: You don't work there now, you know.
0: Doesn't
1: you
0: can matter. Tell us that.
2: All right, President Trump is giving a Memorial Day address at Arlington National Cemetery. 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
3: Light on earth, so that the sublime light of American freedom would shine forever and ever. This Memorial Day, we salute them, we exalt them, and we thank them for all that we have and for all that they gave. They gave everything. God bless our fallen heroes. We're joined today by some of those they left behind, our incredible Gold Star families, incredible people. To every person here and across America who holds tight to the memory of a warrior taken from them, we will never, ever forget the ones you loved. Gold Star family members, please stand. Receive our thanks, please. Thank you.

Thank you very much. My honor. Less than 6 weeks from now, our nation will reach a historic milestone, 250 years of majestic American independence, something. But it's only right that first we remember the immense sacrifice that has been brought to us and this momentous anniversary year. That's what it is. It's a momentous year. Before we hail the founding, we honor the fallen. Before we celebrate the triumph, we pay the tribute. Before we crown the victory, we count the cost. Today, we are reminded that there could be no 4th of July without America's armed forces, and there could be no Independence Day without Memorial Day. We owe our liberty, our self-government, the glories of our history, and our very nation itself to the generations who paid for it with everything they had, the ultimate sacrifice. The first Americans to give their lives in battle fell on April 1775, when 8 patriots were cut down by redcoats. Those guns, they were shot on Lexington Green. They had answered the call to muster against a force 5 times their strength. They said at the time, the greatest in the world, in defense of their cherished rights and their cherished liberty. As the British approached the Massachusetts, militiamen summoned destiny itself, saying, if they mean to have a war, let it begin right here. Taleb Harrington was 23 years old when he accompanied his father to the Green that day, torn apart from each other in the chaos of combat. That American son died trying to fight his way back to his father. He wanted to get back to dad. Taleb's cousin Jonathan was struck down at age 31, shot within the sight of his home, and his young wife and child who awaited his return. Jonathan crawled, bleeding, back to them to die on his own doorstep for a final, terrible but beautiful farewell. His widow and orphan were perhaps the very first Gold Star family in a long, unbroken chain that reaches up through the ages to us right here today. When our founding fathers put the ideas of the Declaration of Independence to paper in Philadelphia, they signed and sealed an oath that had already been written in blood by patriots at Lexington, Concord, and Bunker Hill. Their sacrifice birthed the most incredible and exceptional nation in all of history. And our nation is doing better today than it's ever done before. Right. That's right. The cause of independence exploded from that part of the American soul that will not be tamed, that will never be conquered, that will rather face death than to live as slaves to the arbitrary will of another. This is the unyielding spirit that has always set Americans apart and driven generations of American warriors into battle, their chests beating with the cry that says, we will govern ourselves. We will control our destiny. We will bow to no one but the righteous God who made us and who gave us our rights and blessed this land of free and the bravest of the brave. 10 days into the legendary Battle of the Bulge in World War II, Lieutenant Colonel Keith Ware led 11 men in a tank against entrenched German positions, the toughest positions anywhere in the world. Half the patrol, including Ware himself, were soon wounded. Yet still, he killed 5 enemy riflemen, demolished 3 German machine gun nests, forced a 4th to surrender, and captured the hill. For his heroism, he received the Congressional Medal of Honor.
unlike most drafted soldiers, Ware stayed in the Army and rose to the rank of general, a highly respected general. In Vietnam, as commander of the 1st Infantry, the Big Red One, they called it. Yeah! That's very nice. He led from the front, and in 1968, that's where he was shot down, surveying enemy positions for the famous assault on Hill 222. Known as the Fighting General, he's buried here in Arlington, and with us is his grandson and namesake, Staff Sergeant Keith Ware, an Air Force veteran. Keith, where are you, Keith? Where are you, Keith? Hi, Keith. Thank you very much. Great honor. We're also honored to be joined by a man who, like General Ware, is a veteran of the largest battle in U.S. Army history, the Battle of the Bulge. At 15, Harry Miller lied about his age to enlist and was soon fighting to stop the SS Panzer Divisions as part of the famed 740th Tank Battalion, the Daredevils, they were called, of which he is among the last surviving members at 97 years old. Within 6 months after the battle, Harry's unit lost 42 comrades. He's remembering them today. Sergeant Miller, it is a true honor to have you with us. Sergeant Miller.

And it looks great. Thank you. Many of the greatest men of that generation followed a long and epic path from World War II to Korea and to Vietnam. Major Charles Kelly was the father of aggressive dust-off helicopter flying that made Army medical evacuation pilots among the most fearless. In Vietnam, the greatest helicopter pilots, they say, that ever lived. Like Sergeant Miller, Charles enlisted to serve in World War II at age 15. He was wounded at the Battle of Aiken and went on to fight in Korea. But flying helicopter ambulances in Vietnam is what etched his name into history. "Since I have been here," he wrote in 1964, "we have evacuated 1,800 casualties. And in the last 3 months, we've flown 242 hours at night. No other unit can match this, and they flew the most dangerous routes probably in the history of warfare." 2 weeks later, under brutal enemy fire, Kelly refused to withdraw until he had loaded the wounded aboard. As he prepared for takeoff, an enemy bullet pierced his heart. Yet Charles Kelly's heroic life-saving style lived on. His comrades and command passed on to Captain Patrick Henry Brady, and 4 years later, Brady piloted three damaged helicopters in turn to evacuate an incredible 51 wounded warriors under intense fire, fire like no one has seen up till that point. For this, he received also the Congressional Medal of Honor. General Brady is with us at 89 years old as we salute his fallen mentor, Charles Kelly. Thank you very much. Thank you for being here.

Thank you very much. Sergeant First Class Matthew McClintock enlisted in the Army in 2006 and became a very special Green Beret. In 2016, he found himself in an hours-long firefight with Afghan terrorists. When a comrade was severely wounded, Matthew wanted to find a landing zone for a medevac rescue. Very dangerous, horrible, horrible way to be flying. He was reminded on the dangers, but Matthew replied, "We have to save him. We have to do it." Running out in the face of mortars and rocket-propelled grenades, he went to work, but was soon gravely wounded. He was hit from every possible angle. Matthew fell that day, but the soldier he gave his life to save survived and thrived, and Matthew was awarded the Silver Star. We're deeply honored to be joined by Matthew's mother, Joyce, his widow, Allie, and his precious young son, Declan, here to remember Matthew at his grave in Section 60, 10 years later. So, Joyce and Allie and Declan, we salute Sergeant Matthew McClintock as an American hero. Please. Thank you.

These are tremendous people. These are brave, brave people. In two wars recently, we've lost a total of 13 service members. In Venezuela, which was a complete and total victory, where we're working very closely with the Venezuela government right now. We took that over in one day. We lost no one. In Operation Epic Fury, we lost 13 wonderful souls, wonderful special people. These incredible men and women gave their lives to ensure that the world's number one state sponsor of terror will never have a nuclear weapon. Oh, and they won't. They will never have a nuclear weapon. I'm sure you know that. One of them was Major Ariana Savino Lince, and we're joined by her great family, Omira, Darren, Zevin, and Wick. Stand up, please. Please. There he is. There he is. Thank you very much. Thank you, Vic.

Thank you very much. To all of you, Arianna's selfless gift will not be in vain. Our debt to you is everlasting, and it's always going to end in victory. We're having victories all over the place, more than we've had in many, many decades. Scripture tells us, precious is the sight of the Lord, is the death of his faithful servants. 400,000 souls rest on these grounds, these beautiful grounds, in the sacred soil, which is first consecrated in the hours of America's greatest division to be eternal symbol of national unity. It cannot be by chance alone that the very first service member laid to rest here in this place of supreme sacrifice was a Union soldier by the name of Private Crist Mann. Private William Henry Christman of Pennsylvania, who died as 19 years old. He was a great young man, they say. Beside him are more than 18,000 other young men named William, over 20,000 named John, over 13,000 named James, joined over time by Isaac, Elijah, Earls, Hanks, Helens, Juans, Margaret's, Marius, Donald's, not too many, and others whose names tell the true story of American greatness, and greatness it is. Here beneath arching trees and white stones so beautiful, these many are made one again, united forever as brothers and sisters in arms and children of our fathers in heaven. From coast to coast, from proud cities to humble towns, and from heartland fields, from every race and religion, they came because they could not bear the thought that the nation they love so much might ask for heroes and hear no answer. But they answered, and they answered very, very loudly at Ticonderoga and San Juan Hill, at Manila Bay and Midway, at Point du Hoc, and Busan. The courage of the American warrior has forged a path through every sea and every place that's marked a trail to every corner on the earth. In 250 years, America's heroes have saved more lives, freed more captives, accomplished more good, and spread more hope than any other people at any time in the history of the world. Whole nations know liberty today. Entire generations know freedom. Billions and billions of people have been delivered from poverty, tyranny, and oppression because of the sacrifices we honor this day. That's why, from Brittany to Sicily, from Panama City to Saipan, from the Netherlands to North Africa to New Zealand, this whole planet is adorned with memorials to America's fallen and to America's greatness, to their courage, carved in marble and engraved in the hearts of all of mankind. We will never forget you. From 1776 to 2026, America has always stood as a great and moral cause. Our warriors are no mere mercenaries. They are guardian angels who stride across the battlefields of history and stand watch over the highest and most beautiful plains the human spirit has ever seen, holding the line between liberty and tyranny, between civilization and barbarism, between good and evil. Wherever the American soldier walks, wherever he fights, wherever he fails, and wherever he falls, he does it for the destiny of a nation like no other. There's never been anybody like you. And for the fate of freedom on this earth, we salute you like nobody has ever been saluted before. By their death, those who have gone before us in battle have redeemed the promise of our founding for each future generation.
They've not just made the ultimate sacrifice, they've offered the ultimate proof that we Americans do indeed love liberty. We do cherish the self-government given to us by our forefathers. We do believe with all our souls in the mission that God has given to America. And we do intend with all our strength and heart to hold high the torch our heroes handed to us, and we will never, ever let it fall. Thank you very much. You are special, special people. We love you all. God bless the families of the fallen. God bless the men and women who serve. And God bless the United States of America. Thank you very much, everybody.

All right, President Trump wrapping up his remarks at Arlington National Cemetery on this Memorial Day. And we are joined by Tara Kopp, who is a Pentagon correspondent with The Washington Post. Just listening to him go back sort of to the founding of America, but then being a nation at war at this very moment, Memorial Day,

0: And that, as you say, just sends the ripples of insecurity continually rippling. So what about then this deal, which apparently, according to what we're reading, and we don't know if it's the MOU is going to be signed in the end, but it also involves Israel's current war on the Iran proxies Hezbollah in Lebanon. We have, again, from Amos Harel, who writes in Haaretz, Israel, in total contrast to public declarations by its leaders, is helpless against Hezbollah. The daily threat of explosives-laden drones is causing injuries to soldiers with fatalities every few days. Israel's strategy, if there was one in Lebanon, has collapsed. Danny, do you agree with that? And how has this suddenly happened after, you know, June 12th, after all the, you know, the Gaza, the killing of Hezbollah types in Lebanon, and now the, you know, the repeated war in Lebanon? People were saying that Netanyahu is riding high. All of a sudden, almost overnight, it seems to have collapsed.
1: Definitely. I totally agree with everything that Amos Harel wrote. We don't have a strategy in Lebanon. We don't know what we are doing in Lebanon. We don't know how to cope with Hezbollah once he changed his policy and he's retaliating for every attack that Israel attacking in Lebanon. And even worse than that, now we have the Iranian forcing the U.S. to force us to stop the war in Lebanon. So definitely Lebanon is a problem. And even more than that, we really thought that the axis of resistance died in June because nobody actually, the Shia militias in Iraq, and especially Hezbollah. So we have to understand that we are coping again with an act, despite everything that we did, killing Nasrallah and Hashem Safadin, all those people, we still have to cope with the axis itself. And regarding Lebanon, we have a major problem also politically for Netanyahu. He promised dismantling of Hezbollah, and Trump might force him to stop the war because of the agreement with Iran.
0: And finally, what about the Trump-Netanyahu relationship? Again, we read that there's been some heated conversations in the lead up to this MOU. Where does this all leave the prime minister?
1: Well, we should remember that this is a complete nightmare for Netanyahu. We started the war trying to topple the regime, the same regime that now this agreement will strengthen it. And as I mentioned, it also indication for the collapse of the Israeli policy or strategy regarding Iran itself. So definitely Prime Minister Netanyahu trying to work with behind the scene, convincing President Trump not to reach an agreement. But President Trump will decide what he needs to do to serve the American interest. The problem that Netanyahu has, that this is no Obama. He cannot return back to the Congress and give some speeches against President Trump. He'll have to accept everything that Trump will decide now and for the future. So Netanyahu, instead of winning in the war against Iran, is actually losing not only the war against Iran, but also the ability to pressure the U.S. again to any sort of war. And even worse than that, we are perceiving in the American public as the one who pushed Trump to this war. So we lost from all directions.
0: And what do you think about, you mentioned Obama, whatever President Trump has put out publicly, again, we don't know where this is going to end, this deal, if there is one. Do you think he's going to get a better or worse deal than Obama got regarding their nuclear program?
1: I have to say that JCPOA wasn't the ultimate agreement, but it was a very good agreement that rolled back significantly the Iranian nuclear program. We have to say that. Leaving the JCPOA with no strategy led to where we are right now, with Iran with foreign fuels of 60%, IRA centrifuges. So this is the outcome of the decision to leave the JCPOA. Now, what President Trump is offering now is, I think, something more or less similar in terms of limitation for easing the sanction over Iran. So I don't think there is a great change. Yes, you can say freezing the program and taking the uranium out is important elements, and I agree with that. But all in all, I don't think there is a great change between the agreements, and even worse than that, we have to remember what was the starting point. The starting point was helping the Iranian people and toppling this regime. Yeah. And we are ending this war with giving them money and strengthening the same regime that we seek to topple.
0: Yeah, I mean, it really does seem from this perspective extraordinary. What do you think the security situation, if we can call that, in that region is going to look like if there's an end to this war? Iran, you know, and the Gulf Arab states, certain Gulf states more, you know, more close to Israel than others. The United States may or may not stay in big presence in that region. What do you see in the future down the line?
1: I am the bearer of bad news in that regard. I think that Iran will become more

0: Poland. It improving deterrence regarding the Gulf states, and I think that most of them, if not all of them, return back to some sort of relationship with Iran much quicker than they would do something regarding Israel. This is one thing. And second, I think that the Gulf state countries have to rethink hard and clear about their strategy, the security strategy. They thought about in the past that having the U.S. bases in the region while negotiating with Iran will secure them towards the future, and nothing happened. So I think they will have to think about diversification of the security support that they had. I'm not sure they will lean on only one country or one superpower. And I think in that regard, we'll see dramatic changes. But the bottom line of things is that, unfortunately, Iran is not going anywhere. This regime is more to the extreme, and it will become more emboldened as days, weeks, and years go by.
1: Danny Citrinovitz, that's indeed a sobering assessment from your perch in Israel there. Thanks for joining us. Now, later in the program, the Pope on the dangers facing humanity. I'm joined by Canadian Cardinal Michael Cherney and British theologian Anna Rowlands to discuss Pope Leo's first major theological document.
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1: Now a landmark moment in the papacy of Pope Leo and a stark warning for humanity. The Pope has released his first encyclical focused on artificial intelligence. Popes issue encyclicals to offer teaching about moral and even existential challenges facing humanity. And from the very start, Pope Leo has made clear his concerns about AI. It is rare, though, for popes to attend a press conference unveiling their theological documents, but Leo did, to warn that AI must not stay in the hands of, quote, a few. He said it already is fueling wars. Among those presenting the encyclical were Cardinal Michael Cherney of Canada and Anna Rowlands, a British theologian at the University of Durham. And they are both joining me from just outside the Vatican. We can see St. Peter's Basilica behind you. Welcome to the program. Can I start by asking you, Cardinal, how extraordinary is this moment? It is true that this pope follows by about 135 years his predecessor pope, Leo XIII, talking about the dangers to humanity of the great social change that came from the Industrial Revolution. How does this stack up?
5: Well, first of all, it's not around 135 years. It's exactly the anniversary was the day that he signed it. So it was very deliberately on the anniversary. And I think what is very remarkable is that Pope Leo XIII issued his call for the protection of human dignity without real dialogue with those who were imperiling that dignity. Whereas this time, Pope Leo is issuing the warnings in dialogue with those who are responsible for AI. I think this is an extraordinary step forward.
1: And it absolutely has, you know, gripped everybody's imagination. We'll ask you both about the whole, you know, rollout with Anthropic. But let me ask you, Anna Rowlands, the Pope called on artificial intelligence.

0: to be disarmed. Can you tell me what that means?
1: Yes, so this is a kind of key phrase that runs through the whole of the document. Pope Leo feels that we're in a moment, I think, where human beings are beginning to indulge in the idea that we're fundamentally violent or conflictual by nature, rather than creatures who seek peace and seek to live in unity, ideally with others. And he's worried that we're kind of swallowing that storyline. And he thinks that when you begin to imagine the world in that way and think of human society and human relationships through a fundamental lens of violence and conflict, what happens is you begin almost an arms race, and that's with your words, that's with your politics, and that also in a very literal way drives the conflict between nations. So he wants to move from what he calls a culture of power, in which in effect he thinks we are violent and polarized, to one which is focused on a civilization of love. And the only way you get there is to disarm in all senses of the word.
0: But tell me what that looks like.
2: Yeah, go ahead. His message to at his New Year's message, he called on us to disarm our hearts. So I think that it shows that it's a very profound concept.
0: I get it, and I get his anti-war message, which is par for the course, I would say, for a religious, much less the Pope. But what does disarm look like? How do you disarm? What needs to be disarmed?
1: So I think one of the things that he points out is the way in which algorithms drive a degree of conflict. They profit in a quite literal sense from conflict in our social relationships. So thinking again about how we use social media, about how algorithms work, how our data is used in that context is a really practical and immediate way that we can pull back from the brink of thinking about the way that social media is driven by conflict. Equally, I think he's very convinced that the way that economic life is working, the kind of way in which we're turned into units of profit so often, that itself also is a way in which we kind of drive elements of separating human beings from their true ends and their true goals. And I think in terms of politics, he makes it very clear that he wants an era of a return to multilateralism. He wants dialogue, negotiation. Those rich in relationship, he said, are those who know how to dialogue. Well, that has very immediate, obvious consequences for the way that you approach day-to-day politics and the way you might think the geopolitical moment that we're in right now, in a multipolar world where there are multiple conflicts.
0: And Cardinal, I am actually fascinated by what you pointed out and what we're seeing, which is that this time the Pope is actually talking to the builders, the creators, the major, you know, stakeholders in this new technology. The co-founder of Anthropic, Christopher Ola, was there, and he actually said the following. We're just going to play what he said, okay?
3: Every frontier AI lab, including Anthropic, operates inside a set of incentives and constraints that can sometimes conflict with doing the right thing. The pressure to stay commercially viable and to stay at the frontier of research. Geopolitical pressure and the older, plainer pressures of pride and ambition.
0: So, Cardinal, I think that's very honest. And we know that the other tech bros have failed to regulate. Oh, they can't hear me. Anna, can you hear me?
1: I can barely hear. I can't hear the questions.
0: Okay. They can't. Can you hear me, Cardinal? No. Anna, can you hear me? All right. We are going to go to a break and we'll be back, hopefully, having resolved the audio.
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0: 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Two, when it's time, just say, play Hot Mics on TuneIn. 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
3: So we are hoping to try to go back to the Vatican and talk about the Pope's encyclical on AI once we resolve the technical issues. But for the moment, we turn to our next story, which is the crisis gripping Cuba. The first shipment of 60,000 tons of rice donated by China has arrived on the island. It is desperately needed as the United States fuel blockade continues to strangle Cuba's economy. Food is becoming scarcer. Blackouts last sometimes for up to 24 hours, and medical services are struggling to keep up. And U.S. pressure on the communist regime mounts, just last week, indicting former President Raul Castro. This current crisis has deep historical roots, which my next guest explores in her new memoir, Keeper of My Kin. Cuban-American historian Ada Ferrer joins me now from Princeton. Welcome to our program.
4: Thanks for having me on.
3: So let's just start with the situation as it is right now. When you look at it, albeit from the United States, and you have so many connections there, and all the things I just listed of the pressure that's going on to the Cuban people, maybe onto the government, where do you think it is headed? Is it Venezuela again? Is it a negotiated settlement with the government to get them to give on all the things America wants them to give on? Where do you see it going?
4: Well, it's really impossible to tell from here. So I don't think it's Venezuela. U.S. has a very different relationship to Cuba than Venezuela historically. It's a longer standing regime. And also, it's not clear right now that Cuba's willing to negotiate. It says it's willing to negotiate, and there are conversations going on. But even Marco Rubio said recently that it's not clear it's going anywhere. So where I see it going is possibly to a very dangerous place. Both sides are increasing the hostility of their rhetoric. Marco, not only of their rhetoric, but of their policy. But Trump, you know, tweeted or posted yesterday a picture of an image of a bomb and over it the words adios in Spanish. Meanwhile, the Cuban government says things like, we're ready, come on, we're not scared of you. So it seems that the rhetoric is getting hotter and hotter. And it worries me enormously because there's a way in which that kind of bellicose rhetoric can create its own reality, its own momentum. And it may, you know, begins to seem that some things are inevitable. So I do worry about
3: it getting to a state of violence. Yeah, and as I said, you know, some of the actions by the U.S. are very similar to what they did, like indicting Maduro. They have Raul Castro pushing the USS Nimitz, the aircraft carrier closer to Cuba. But let's just stop for a second and talk about the Cuban people who are under great distress right now and have been for decades. So just some of the, you know, statistics are awful. Something like 40 to 89% of Cubans live in poverty. As I said, the blackouts, you know, the health minister says 70% of basic medicines aren't available, you know, terrible fuel shortages and apparently food as well. I mean, China is sending all that that tonnage of emergency rice aid. What do you know, and what do you, what conversations, if any, are you able to have with people who you know there?
4: Well, they, I mean, the conversations just reiterate and make much more concrete and tragic, really, what people are living through. And people are, they're tired. They're tired of that level of desperation. They're tired of feeling like they're just barely surviving. And survival, I think, is an open question in a way it hasn't been ever there. And really, people just want to live. And it doesn't seem that possible right now. And thing, and the other thing is that there doesn't, people don't see an out. They don't see what will change it. And some of the things that have been going on now, the blackouts, which are just getting longer and longer, the scarcity of medicines and so on, the fact that garbage isn't getting picked up and people are kind of burning it because they have no other choice. All those things were already going on before the current oil embargo. So what is happening is that you have a mounting humanitarian crisis piling on top of a situation that was already almost untenable even before January. Mm-hmm. So the situation is dire.
3: You know, some of it sounds very similar to what's happening in Iran, a mounting economic catastrophe and the bombing of Iran on top of the catastrophe that people were living under before this war. And, you know, in the same way, diaspora, I know the Cuban-American diaspora, like the Iranian-American diaspora, have very different views, some of them, to what is being thought inside those countries. So I want to play a little bit of some sound that we've gathered, which show two different views of how this process should proceed.
5: The Castros have to go. This band of people have to go out of the country, because though Cuba would have the chance to live again and survive and grow again like it was.
6: I think that their plan to use the figure of our army general, Raul Castro, for a possible intervention in our country is once again the same tactic they used against the president of Venezuela, Nicolas Maduro Moros. They're going to try to do the same to us, though I really don't think they'll dare to come in.
3: So, Ada, the lady was in Miami, a member of the diaspora, and the guy was in Havana. So there is a difference between the way people think. Of course, in Havana, they probably can't speak totally freely. Tell me what you know about the, or not, or is there a united view, really, of how Cuba needs to be rescued?
4: There's not a united view, but I would say it's less, or it's not only a division of the diaspora versus people on the island. Both those groups are much more diverse than political leadership and political rhetoric would lead you to believe. If you look at the Cuban diaspora in South Florida, about almost 50% of them are people who've arrived in the U.S. over the last, since what Cubans call the special period, since after the fall of the Soviet Union. So they're not an old wealthy elite going back to recover property for the most part. And they're people who still have family on the island, who worry a lot about the well-being of their family on the island. So they speak, often they speak in very harsh, extreme terms about the Cuban government and the Castros and so on. But they're also sending money and trying to help their family as much as possible. And then if you think of people on the island, it's the same thing. Most of them, they're used to political rhetoric. They're used to, they know what the government says, et cetera. But most of them, as I said, just, most of them are tired of the politics. They're tired of the slogans.
3: Yeah.
4: And they want their problem solved. They want to be able to eat and not have to cook on wood and coal because there's nothing, or you know, charcoal because there's nothing else, right? They want what this government has long promised and never really achieved.
3: Yeah, and I want to get to your memoir, Keeper of My Kin, because, you know, it's just published, and you narrate your own family's history grappling with their pain of leaving Cuba just after the Castro Revolution. And you talk about your mother's guilt leaving your half-brother behind because his father was, you know, I think was a Cuban Castro revolutionary who wouldn't let him go to the U.S. Tell me about the framework of your family and about family reunion and the difference between your life and Polly, your half-brother's life.
4: Yeah. I mean, one of the things that the memoir tries to do, and it's something, I'm also a historian, right? So one of the things it tries to do is to speak in intimate ways about something that I've known for a long time as a historian. And that is that decisions that are made on high, geopolitical decisions made by leaders and governments, structures long in the making, really play out day to day in people's lives and often at the heart of families. So they cause things like family separation. They cause things like, you know, forcing people to make the excruciating decision of whether to leave their home, who to leave behind, and so on. So what the book tries to do is to tell that story from the perspective of both people who left and the people left behind. Because, you know, often people think about migration as one way. Someone leaves a country, arrives at another, and then their life happens in that other country. Mm-hmm. But that it isn't that way. It isn't normally that way. People maintain those connections, and the people left behind live with that absence that whole time. So it tries to just put a human face on the question of immigration and migration and family separation, and speak to the need for reconciliation. It chooses to highlight family love and resilience in the face of political division and sometimes very irresponsible acts of governments on both sides.
3: Well, it's really good to hear you, your historic perspective, your family perspective, on a story that is so, so front and center right now. Nobody really knows which way it's going to go. Ada Ferrer, thank you very much for being with us. Now we're going to return to the Vatican, where Pope Leo today, as we said, presented his first encyclical. It was on artificial intelligence. Now, Cardinal Michael Czerny and theologian Anna Rowlands were there before our audio meltdown. Now you're back. Look, before we broke away, I was playing for you some of what the Anthropic Christopher Ola had said about how the creators are often really, really spurred on and motivated by self-interest and financial interest and all the rest of it. So what I want to ask you, Cardinal, is what was the thinking behind bringing Anthropic in? And I don't know whether there are other AI companies that you're bringing in, but what was the thinking behind it?
7: The thinking behind it is that we want to have real dialogue. And what was so moving, really, was that Chris Ola expressed this desire in a sincere and, I would say, humble way. He said, we need what the church can offer us. We need what the other religions and wisdom traditions can offer us. And the Holy Father, on his part, welcomed the invitation and, in the name of the church, accepted it, said, we are ready and willing to talk.
3: And Anna, what are your thoughts on a sort of an alliance for good, if it's possible to create such a thing, between the papacy and the AI companies? Because, you know, people thought in the olden days, I say the olden days, the beginning of the tech bros and social media, that somehow that would also, you know, follow a path that would be more good than destructive. And we've seen that it's really taken some very destructive turns, and it's all motivated by money, and there's no regulation, and it's caused a huge amount of human disruption. Some have complained that the Pope shouldn't be going into business, so to speak, with the leaders of these tech giants. But are you troubled by it? You don't think it gives them too much weight?
8: So I think the first thing we should say is that, in fact, the Vaticans have been engaging for 10 years, just over 10 years, in a dialogue, a wide dialogue, with those in the tech sector. So it's not as if this is a sudden new moment today. This is a moment of great significance because it's a public moment where we're all being invited to have a common good conversation, not conversations that happen in silos, motivated by exactly the kind of ambivalent profit interests that you've just described. But today there was an openness on both sides to the need to move into a space which is not captured. And I think the point that Chris Ola was trying to make today was that he feels that the sector inevitably is captured by exactly those motives that you've described. He himself, I don't know whether he speaks formally for Anthropic or not, is saying that he needs a space which is not captured. And he sees the Pope as a figure of moral leadership and someone who has convening power, who can help, I think, foster relationships that enable that conversation to be truly public. Now, that crucially means it's not just the tech sector. If the only people around that table in the dialogue are the tech sector, that's when we have the kind of problems that you're alluding to, I think, in your question. What we need is a common good conversation that puts those who, in fact, at the moment are at the bottom of that chain of AI effects and technology digitalization effects, we need those people round the same table. It's their voices that the Pope says he absolutely wants at the centre of that common good conversation, not the private interest conversation.
3: Yeah, I mean, it is incredible to see, to be frank, the Pope, such an august figure of you know, social justice and you know, preserving humanity. It's called, I think it's called Magnificent Humanity, the Latin of this encyclical. And so another religious question some have raised, Cardinal, is how do you, and I'm sort of thinking sort of in the future, which religion gets to own AI, if you know what I mean? When it becomes, you know, the sort of generative, when it becomes much more human or even outpaces human, and you've put all these religions into this thing that who knows who can control it. Is there going to be a religious competition or religions using it for their own use? Where do you see that going?
7: No, I don't see it going that way at all. It would be a bit like asking that if all religions are working and calling for peace, that somehow one of them is going to dominate the peace movement. I mean, I think that's completely out of the question. And in fact, one of the interesting things is that the Catholic Church is not the only dialogue partner. There are other Christian denominations, and there are other religions, and there are other wisdom traditions. So no, I don't think we need to make up new problems. Let's rejoice in the fact that there's serious dialogue, a serious dialogue about huge problems that are bothering a lot of people and where we're not getting leadership from others in responsibility.
3: Yeah. Yeah, I laughed when you said, let's not make new problems. There certainly are plenty of problems right now, including the problem of what's known as AI slop, AI slopaganda. Anna, I'm going to ask you, I think I may know what the Cardinal might say, but certain political leaders, let's say Donald Trump, for instance, has taken this imagery, AI-generated images, portraying himself as the Pope, with Jesus Christ, as Jesus Christ, his ministry of war, as they call it, which is actually, you know, the defense ministry, is portraying war, the current ones, in very religious terms and using all sorts of AI-generated memes and things to back themselves up. Now, I know the Pope has spoken against that and warned about that. Tell me about where you think this might lead. Would it get worse? What could happen?
8: I think this kind of problem is exactly what the document is trying to address. Everything from what you might call the gamification of war, where the ability to use AI to make war feel more impersonal, to reduce the reflective interval so that there's a possibility for dialogue and pulling back from the brink of conflict. So he addresses that. But I think in terms of the actual use of imagery in the way that you're describing, which is kind of the construction of a persona for a political leader, exactly those kind of decisions and the kind of public square that creates is again a kind of conversation that Pope Leo is trying to ask us to have. Who are we becoming? What does it mean to be human? How do we represent the human? And I think in a sense, this idea that the use of very quick-fired AI images, I noticed that Donald Trump often puts these out seemingly in the middle of the night, in the early hours of the morning, that in a sense it makes it too easy for us. There's a kind of immediacy in the tools that prevents that reflective interval, perhaps, and that changes and shifts the way that we behave. And Pope Leo talks in this document about the way that an algorithmic order is very, very sort of driven by conflict and polarization. There's something in the use of AI memes and algorithms that actually profits, quite literally profits, from conflict and polarization. That's how the money flows into the system, and it drives the politics of polarization. So if we can break those links between the use of those kind of images, fast fire, and the kind of polarizing politics, it's healthier for all of us.
3: Yes, well, this is an amazing thing. We're very glad to have had you on. We're sorry about our technical difficulties, but thank you, Anna Rowlands and Cardinal Czerny. Thank you for being with us. And finally, it is Memorial Day in the United States, a day to honor those who gave their lives fighting for their country. Today, CNN is airing a special documentary commemorating the Greatest Generation with reflections from World War II veterans. It's called Why We Dream, and among the voices we hear is Jake Larsons. He was just a teenager when he enlisted, and he went on to fight fascism in Europe. We first met at the 75th anniversary of D-Day in Normandy when he was 96 years old. He told me then if he was still alive, he would return for the 80th anniversary of D-Day, and he did. Here's a little of what he said 80 years on. Jake Larson, it's great to see you again. It was 5 years ago we first met here. And now, how old are you?
9: I'm going to be 102 in December.
3: Wow. What is the secret of your health and longevity?
9: I'll have to say, don't die.
3: It's a good one, don't die. You probably didn't know whether you would survive 80 years ago today, did you?
9: God.
3: When you landed on Omaha.
9: God, no, I was afraid of those landmines they put in the beach there. We were getting small arms fire, but I was afraid to step. I'd step on one of those mines. The Germans had, I thought at that time it was a million mines, and when they started taking them out of there, they found 1.5 million.
3: Wow, you were one of the lucky ones. Do you remember what it was like when they just, I don't know, suddenly you find yourself getting out of one of those landing craft, you're on that beach. Do you remember what it was like?
9: Oh, do I like it was yesterday. I got on a landing craft and I had water right up to my chin. He let us out a little bit too far, but he was just a 17-year-old pilot for that boat.
3: Well, you were all kids.
9: We were all kids, yes.
3: And did you know then what you were fighting for?
9: Oh, definitely. That we knew. Every one of us was prepared to give our life to kick Hitler's ass out of Europe.
3: And you did.
9: And we did.
3: Today, it's 80 years since what you all did so heroically.
9: I don't think I was a hero. I was just like anybody else. We were all in this together. I'm not a hero. People keep calling me hero. I changed that word. I took the O off of a hero. I added a T-O there. And the people say, well, what's a here too? I says, I'm here to tell you that heroes are up there. They gave their life. They gave their life so that I could make it. My God, I got a wife, I got children, I got two boys and a girl. I got 9 grandchildren, I got 11 great-grandchildren. I've got a grandson that's a grandfather. And I'm still going. Crazy.
3: Will you come back again?
9: Oh, God, yes, I'd come back again. Just to honor all those that gave their life so that I could be here.
3: Jake Larson, thank you.
9: Well, thank you, Christiana.
3: Jake Larson did pass away, and we all owe him and his fellow comrades a massive debt of gratitude. That is it for now. Thank you for watching, and goodbye from London.
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4: A very warm welcome to the show, everyone. I'm Isa Suarez. Tonight, one step forward, one step back. Negotiations continue between the U.S. and Iran, with officials telling CNN the two sides are working to resolve language disputes on nuclear issues and sanctions. Then the cleanup effort begins in Kyiv after Russia hits the city with a hypersonic ballistic missile. We'll have the latest on that attack for you. Plus, could Europe have its first Ebola cases? Two people in Italy are now being tested for the virus after returning from Uganda. We'll have that and much more ahead for you. But first tonight, both the US and Iran said they've made some progress toward a potential peace deal. But the reality is that yet again, we are reporting on talks about talks, with the two sides apparently working through a process to get to a process. Iran's foreign ministry says a degree of understanding has been reached between the two countries, but stressed that a deal is not imminent. US President Donald Trump says negotiations with Tehran are proceeding nicely. Major sticking points, though, remain, including the future of Iran's nuclear program. In an encouraging sign, a source tells CNN, Iran's chief negotiator and its foreign minister are in Qatar for talk. So a lot for us to get through. Joining me now is CNN Politics senior reporter Stephen Collinson, and our Jeremy Dimon, as you can see there, joins us this hour from Tel Aviv. Stephen, let me start with you this evening. Look, it seems from what we've heard from both sides, they seem to be tempering expectations, but there is confusion and there's also skepticism. I think I want to start with the confusion part, because quite frankly, we are confused because we're now hearing that President Trump brought up the Abraham Accords in passing during a call with regional leaders on Saturday and encouraged their country to join. But it did not raise it, from our reporting suggests, as a condition of the Iran deal. So which one is it?
5: Yeah, the whole issue of the Abraham Accords seems quite extraordinary, because the United States has struggled to get to first base with a deal with Iran. As you say, they're talking about talks. The leaks that have come out of those talks suggest that any deal will just be about the Strait of Hormuz, ending the U.S. blockade, perhaps some unfreezing of Iranian assets to get to the point where they can talk what this is really about, which is the Iranian nuclear program. introducing this whole idea, as President Trump did, about an expansion of the Abraham Accords, his first term legacy achievement with four Arab nations, which was a normalization with Israel, introduces a whole new area of complexity that it would seem very, very difficult for the United States to be able to deliver. You know, this idea that seven Arab states would then, and Muslim states would join the Abraham Accords as part of this Iran deal. I mean, that is something that would be almost impossible, I think, to imagine from the political perspective of those states in Iran, states like Saudi Arabia, which have made the resolution of the Palestinian question, or at least a path to statehood, a condition of them joining those accords. And I think it does show, perhaps, the critics will question whether the United States and the president really does have a realistic view of what the politics and conditions are in the Middle East, in the Gulf, after this war, a war that the United States started, a war that many of those states didn't want, and which have created huge instability in the region and great uncertainty.
4: Yeah, and we'll talk about the politics of the domestic politics for President Trump in just a moment. Let me go to Tel Aviv and get a sense from Jeremy, because, you know, as we were hearing there, Stephen just mentioned, you know, we know the U.S., we know that Israel have made the removal of Iran's stocks of highly enriched uranium, Jeremy, a key war aim. What this could this mean for Israel and for Prime Minister Netanyahu? What kind of reaction are you getting?
6: Well, there's no question that the Israeli prime minister, kind of started last week believing that the U.S. and Iran and Israel were going to go back to war against Iran. Then he had a very tense phone call with President Trump in the middle of last week, where he told him he thought it was a mistake to call off that planned attack. And then come full circle to this weekend with the prime minister learning that there is this deal that is in the funds. So now it becomes a face-saving maneuver for the Israeli prime minister. And what we've seen from him so far has been, a lengthy post on social media in which he basically tries to claim that there's no daylight between the Israeli and the American position, that they're both committed to the long-term goal of Iran not having a nuclear weapon. The one thing that he does claim basically as, you know, a feather in his cap is the notion that President Trump greenlit Israel's freedom of action as it relates to any potential threats, including in Lebanon, which basically would mean a continuation of what we've seen in the current ceasefire in Lebanon, which is daily Israeli strikes there and basically strikes as Israel sees fit. And that could pose a problem as it relates to the broader deal with Iran, in the same way that we saw it posed a problem in the first days of the current ceasefire that exists between the United States and Iran. But that's the lens through which I see this Abraham Accords stuff that President Trump is talking about. You know, it's hard to imagine that he believes that this is feasible for Saudi Arabia and Qatar simply as a result of this mediation process with Iran to go ahead and enter the Abraham Accords with nothing additional to be gained. Instead, I think it makes more sense to view it through the lens of mollifying some of the criticism that President Trump has faced domestically over this, but also basically offering up something to Prime Minister Netanyahu and his Israeli audience that he is dealing with as well, basically trying to suggest that if they, you know, you get this deal done, a deal that is very unpopular in Israel right now, then perhaps it could lead to better outcomes for Israel long term in the region at large. But again, that seems very unlikely, at least in the short to medium term.
4: Stay with us, Jeremy. Let me go back to Stephen. And like I was mentioning, Stephen, I'm keen to get the domestic aspect of this. I'm not sure whether you saw one of the articles in the FT today, Financial Times, that read the headline was, Iran is beating Trump at the art of the deal. How is this being discussed in the United States? I know that there are some Republicans that are concerned that Trump may be about to cave. I know Roger Wicker, if we have his tweet on X, he was talking about that this could risk a perception of weakness. We've also heard, I believe, from the North Carolina Senator Tom Tillis. This is Wicker, of course, Senator Roger Wicker there. That last line, we must finish what we start, it's pass for action. A perception of weakness is the line I was mentioning. We also heard from Carolina Senator Tom Tillis. I want to play this. Have a listen to what he said.
7: We were told about 11 weeks ago by Hegseth and the Department of Defense that they had obliterated Iran's defenses, and it was just a matter of time before we had the nuclear material. Now we're talking about a posture where we may accept the nuclear material remaining in Iran. How does that make sense at all? Also, a 60-day ceasefire and expecting that they're going to clear the Strait of Hormuz before the terms of the deal are established also seems questionable to me.
4: So plenty of skepticism and confusion, Stephen.
5: Yeah, and I think one key question that's now emerging in Washington as this deal apparently comes closer to being agreed is whether the United States is going to get out of this enormously costly war, which has led to the deaths of 13 Americans, many more Iranian civilians, cause massive disruption, in any better place regarding Iran and its nuclear program and its hostility to the United States and the region than when it went into it. I think that is what a lot of the criticism, not just from hawkish Republicans, is about, but it's coming from Democrats who've all along accused Trump of fighting this war on poor pretenses and absolutely botching it. And now they think he's going to botch the outcome. Tom Tillis is an interesting case. He is a Republican who's not running for re-election, and he has become one of the big sources of opposition to Trump on Capitol Hill on this and other issues. And President Trump is also facing revolts over some of his domestic initiatives from Republicans right now. So although he's recently demonstrated great control over the GOP in primary races, his ability to force the Republicans to do what they want on Capitol Hill is eroding. And I think Jeremy was right when he said that this talk of the Abraham Accords might be an attempt to also mollify some of these Republicans who've been criticizing the prospect of a deal with Iran. One of them, for example, Lindsey Graham, a close Trump ally, a real Republican hawk, he criticized the possibility of this framework agreement that was emerging and some of its supposed conditions. But he got behind this call for these seven Arab nations and Muslim nations to join the Abraham Accords. So I think you have a little bit of political damage control domestically going on as well.
4: Such important background there. Appreciate it. Thank you very much, Stephen and Jeremy, for us there in Tel Aviv. And in around, 20 minutes or so, I'll be speaking to Sina Azadi, the author of Iran and the Bomb, the U.S., Iran, and the nuclear question. I'll be asking about his take on these very negotiations and what he's hearing from those inside Iran. You don't want to miss that conversation. While terrified civilians are sheltering underground, rescue crews are frantic to help the victims, and Europe is in outcry mode. That's what's playing out after one of Russia's biggest airstrikes on the Ukrainian capital and its surrounding region since Moscow's full-scale invasion began. We're hearing that at least four people have been killed and 87 wounded in the massive weekend bombardment. Russia unleashed a hypersonic ballistic missile that's nearly impossible for Ukraine to stop, sparking an outcry from France, Germany, and indeed from many others. I want to bring in global affairs analyst Michael Borsecue, who's also senior fellow at the Atlantic Council and founder of the World Briefing Report on Substack. Michael, great to see you. Great to have you back on the show. Look, from what I understand, I'm sure you can add some meat to the bones here. Russia's only used, right, the Oreshnik missile a handful of times. So how significant is this and why deploy it now, Michael?
8: Good to be back with you, Issa. Yeah, this is the third time Russia has deployed this hypersonic missile. Once was in Dnipro, I believe, in western Ukraine, and now in Bildotsarkva, a city south of Kiev. I think this was a way for the Putin regime to scare Ukraine, to probably taunt Western allies, that, and also for domestic consumption as well. He said to show that Russia is strong and has this capability. Let's not forget, this is a nuclear capable missile. And I recall Mr. Putin some months ago bragging about it, saying that when it hits its target, it creates a temperature of several thousand degrees centigrade, can pulverize anything. You know, it isn't only the Oreshnik missile that we're thinking about. It's actually where the missiles and drones struck. A red line has been crossed this time, big time, hitting the government quarter in Kiev, the Cabinet of Ministers building. Ministry of Foreign Affairs was damaged. Maidan Square, the very symbolic square of Ukrainian patriotism, and also and this is a sickening, actually, they pretty much destroyed the Chernobyl Museum in central Kyiv. After causing that nuclear disaster in 1986, after sending a drone into the sarcophagus of protecting Chernobyl, after digging up soil at Chernobyl in February 2022, they do this. Horrible, horrible stuff on top of the deaths and injuries, of course.
4: Absolutely. It is incredibly horrible. And like you said, it's sickening just to see this and the magnitude of something like this. I want to play for you, Michael, a clip from we heard in the last hour or so from the Ukraine ambassador to the U.S. Have a listen to what she said.
9: It was not only the one of the most brutal attacks to Ukrainian cities. It has also has been attacks with the unprecedented amount of ballistics used. And this is done exactly because Russians are count on the for the shortages in ammunition we would face because of the operation. And Iran, and they know very well, you know, some of the elements of the air defense which are unsubstitutable with any other means than that.
4: So, Michael, I mean, is Russian, do you think Russia is adapting its missile tactics to overcome Ukrainian defenses?
8: Yeah, definitely. Of the 90 or so missiles that came inward to Kyiv, only about half were downed. And the government has made it clear that they are short on Patriot missile systems that could intercept these fast-flying missiles. However, you know, it boggles the mind, Issa, that as all of this is happening right at the same time, Ukraine's so-called allies, UK, France, Spain, Italy, and my country of Canada, have scuppered a deal proposed by the NATO Secretary General that would have pretty much tripled annual military aid to Ukraine from NATO. So it would have gone from $45 billion a year to $143 billion. It's only a 0.2% of GDP for each of these countries. So, you know, if you're going to put out the rhetoric and say this is terrible, we have to defend Ukraine, but on the other hand, your checkbook remains closed, that's a big problem for Ukraine because it needs that money desperately to protect itself, to protect civilians.
4: Yeah, especially when we heard President Zelensky saying today it's vital that this doesn't go unpunished. Interesting to see how what allies say and how allies step in. We did hear from the EU's foreign policy chief, Kaya Kallas, who said today Russia hit a dead end on the battlefield, so it terrorizes Ukraine with deliberate strikes on city centers. I mean, is this confidence by Russia or is it pressure? Because we have seen, Michael, and speak to this if you can, we have seen significant gains by Ukraine on the battlefield as of late.
8: Yeah, she's right. And, you know, I think what has really upset the Kremlin is that Ukraine has fine-tuned its strikes into Russia, into the oil refineries. So it's not only hitting the outer areas, but also the guts, the very, very stuff that is very difficult to replace because of sanctions. So I think that's very, very much upset the Kremlin, and they're striking back. And also they're creating propaganda shows in occupied territories, and Ukraine has hit civilian structures there. But, you know, so I have to also point out, because one of the reasons I'm here in Canada, I've given two talks to diaspora community here, is that after being in the ground on

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5: Monitored, which would suggest that they spent time with their family members. They didn't go straight to the hospital. Now, Italy is well equipped for containment, for monitoring, and the health ministry has been very, very clear about saying that they have got them in the best place they can be, in the Sacco Hospital in Milan, which has an incredible biocontainment unit, and that there's no, or let's say little risk, they didn't say no risk, there's little risk to the Italian public. Now, everybody's watching and waiting to try to understand if they'll be tested positive for this or not. And that should come, and we should have that information in the coming days. But there's a lot that people don't understand about Ebola. And there's a lot that people here in Europe and here in Italy are just going to look at this with fear. You know, you cannot help think about COVID and how this Italy was the first epicenter after China when that pandemic happened. So there is that fear. But the health ministry, I think important too, is being very transparent. We got a very lengthy bulletin from them today outlining what happened. You know, the Italian news was going wild. They right away put out this bulletin to explain the procedures, and the emergency procedure is in operation. There's a hospital here in Rome, there's a hospital in Pavia, and there's a hospital in Milan that have these biocontainment units. So for what we don't know, I think what we're trying to be assured by the health ministry is there's nothing to worry about yet anyway. Isa.
6: I know you'll stay across, and just a correction, of course, they arrived, the aid workers arrived from Uganda, not DRC. Thank you for correcting me, Barbie. Good to see you, Barbie Nardella, for us. While the world has been focused on the Ebola outbreak in Africa and the hantavirus that spread on a cruise ship, a far more widespread medical disaster has been unfolding in Bangladesh. The UN says there have been almost 60,000 suspected cases of measles there, resulting in close to 600 deaths, the vast majority of them young children. After recent disruptions in routine immunization, the Bangladeshi government has now launched an emergency vaccination campaign. We'll stay across this story for you. And still to come tonight, a stark warning from the Vatican. Why Pope Leo is challenging Silicon Valley's so-called tech bro culture. A report just ahead.
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1: Well, in Rome, Pope Leo is offering a stark warning about warfare in the age of artificial intelligence. In his first major teaching letter, seen as a landmark for his papacy, the pontiff says control of AI must not remain in the hands of a few. Our Christopher Lamb reports now from Rome.
2: A pope weighing in on the debate over artificial intelligence. Leo XIV wants the church's voice heard on what he sees as a revolution, taking the unprecedented step of personally presenting an encyclical letter on the issues, one of the highest forms of papal teaching.
3: Artificial intelligence needs to be disarmed. The word is strong, I know, but deliberately chosen because this moment needs words capable of attracting attention, awakening consciences, and indicating paths forward for humanity.
2: Doing so alongside Chris Ola, a co-founder of Anthropic, the leading AI firm, which has been in a legal dispute with the Trump administration. An ethical and human-centered development of AI is a top priority for the American Pope, who is known to be tech-savvy. At the heart of his plea, an insistence that technology cannot replace the, quote, grandeur of humanity, nor take the place of God or personal conscience, and that AI should not be controlled by a powerful few, and warning about its use in war. Leo wants to influence those responsible for the new tech, after a 10-year dialogue between the Vatican and Silicon Valley over AI. The Pope sees AI as raising more than just technical questions. He sees it as asking profound ones about what it means to be human. Now, in the past, the Catholic Church has made mistakes entering into scientific debate. But Pope Leo believes that faith and science, while asking different questions, shouldn't be in opposition, but help one another.
3: And may the blessing of all...
2: This encyclical, likely to be a landmark text for Leo's papacy, a pope seeking to address a defining issue of the age. Christopher Lamb, CNN, Rome.
1: And still to come tonight, the war and the World Cup. How Iran's football team is dealing with US saying you are not welcome here. That is next.
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8: Welcome back, everyone. While there are signs Washington and Tehran are inching toward a possible peace agreement to end the war, a deal does not appear to be right around the corner. Iran today acknowledged there is, quote, a degree of understanding with U.S. on many issues. That includes control over the Strait of Hormuz, but stressed a deal is not imminent. U.S. President Donald Trump says any potential agreement will be the exact opposite, his words, of the one forged by former President Barack Obama more than a decade ago. Meantime, the commander of Tehran's Revolutionary Guard claims Iran is stronger and better equipped now than it was on the first day of the war. And this just coming into us in the last few moments, Israeli Prime Minister Benjamin Netanyahu says he's ordering the military to step up attacks on Hezbollah in Lebanon. Fighting has continued for weeks between Israel and the Shia fighters, allied, of course, with Iran. And that's a spice ceasefire extension, so hopes of a deal with Lebanon's government. Israeli ground troops are also occupying parts of southern Lebanon. And that's intensified even today. We've seen Israeli warplanes across the area. Let's say with this, joined by Sina Zodi. He's a director of the Middle East Studies Program at George Washington University. He's also the author of Iran and the Bomb, the United States, Iran, and the Nuclear Question. Sina, welcome to the show. Let me first get your take on this news that's coming into us that Prime Minister Netanyahu of Israel says he's ordering his military to step up attacks on Hezbollah in Lebanon. How do you see this move in light, of course, the negotiations with Iran?
9: Well, I think the Prime Minister of Israel would like to see the conflict to continue. Especially since the Iranians have argued that any agreement should involve ending hostilities at all fronts. And that, of course, includes Lebanon. So it would make it more difficult for President Trump to reach a deal with Iranians at a time when there are hostilities in southern Lebanon. Again, we have to keep in mind that President Trump and Prime Minister Netanyahu enjoy a special relationship, but this will not serve President Trump's agenda, which is an end, which is to bring an end to the hostilities.
8: Right. So what you're saying, Sina, correct me if I'm misunderstanding wrong, this is a strategic move, you're saying, by Prime Minister Netanyahu to scupper any sort of movement on this deal. We have seen Iran's chief negotiator, the foreign minister and central bank governor in Qatar for talks. I mean, I take that suggests to me that they're going to try and scupper that.
9: It could be. Absolutely, yeah. It could be. Because, as I said, it is very important for Iranians to end the hostilities. It's not because of ideological reasons. Their understanding, you know, their purpose is to have a clean slate where they don't, they won't be dragged into yet another conflict because of hostilities in Lebanon.
8: Let's talk then about this memorandum.

0: Memorandum of Understanding. We'll talk about the detail in just a moment, but how is it being received in Tehran? Just give us a sense of the wording, of the, what you're hearing about this Memorandum of Understanding.
1: There are many conflicting reports, but regardless, Iranians are portraying it as a victory for the Islamic Republic. They think it shows their strengths. And from some of the messaging that we see from Tehran, their insistence on maintaining sovereignty over the Strait of Hormuz, charging a toll, which they're not calling a toll, they're calling it on environmental fees. It really tells us that they think they have the upper hand. They can outlast President Trump, and they want to at least portray that they're coming to the negotiation table with the upper hand.
0: Environmental fee. Well, that's interesting for sure, Sina. Let's talk a bit more about this. You know, the memorandum, because that would, from what I understand, it would stop the fight. It would gradually, right, open the Strait of Hormuz. And then it basically sets off a process of 60 days to kind of negotiate other issues, from what I understand. That includes Iran's nuclear program. 60 days, that's it. I mean, under Obama, it required, what, 20 months of negotiation. How realistic is this 60-day timeline?
1: Yes, and I will add one more quick thing from based on what I've seen. Iranians are saying that they're going to open the Strait of Hormuz in 30 days after reaching the deal, which is not something that President Trump wants. He wants it immediately. But on the nuclear deal, as you pointed out, it will be a very tedious negotiations between Iranians and Americans because you need technical details to be hammered out. We have to keep in mind that JCPOA, which was signed 10 years ago, was 150 pages of technical details of Iran's actions on the nuclear front, and the actions that the Europeans and the United States reciprocated in response to Iran's actions. But this is not the method that President Trump prefers, as you know. He likes it very short and sweet, one-page memorandum of understandings. So it will be very difficult to do so. But I think, again, if Iran and the United States reach an agreement over the principle of enrichment in Iran, which Iran insists that it must have, I think most of the problems will be resolved. And I think peace will be at hand.
0: Here's hoping. Sina Zodi, really appreciate you coming on the show. Thank you very much indeed. Well, Iran's World Cup team will spend as little time in the US as possible during the World Cup. Mexico has agreed to allow Iran's World Cup team to stay in the city of Tijuana, which is close to the US-Mexico border. Iran is still due to play all of its matches in US cities, two in Los Angeles and one in Seattle. But Mexican President Claudia Sheinbaum says the US do not want to host the Iranian team. Have a listen.
2: Iran iba a jugar en Estados Unidos. Creo que tiene tres partidos, ¿no?
3: The Iranian team is going to play in the United States. I think they have three matches in the first qualifying round. So the Iranian team's three matches are in the United States. The United States does not want the Iranian team to stay overnight, but they are going to play three matches there. So they asked us, can they stay overnight in Mexico? And we said, yes, no problem. We have no problem.
0: Let's get to our Don Riddell of CNN World Sport with more on this. So, Don, politics and football mixing once again. Why not host them, given that they're playing in U.S. cities anyway?
4: Well, that's a very good question. But, of course, there is a war going on, and we know how complicated the situation is with the U.S. government and who they generally want coming in and out of the country anyway. We know that several countries' fans, for example, are not going to be allowed to travel to this tournament. And the Iranian situation was always going to be complicated, and that was before the war broke out. So they seem to have found some kind of a solution here. The Iranian team originally was supposed to be based in Tucson, Arizona, but they were struggling to get visas, there were security concerns, and for a period of time there was this talk that Iran might not even be wanting to play in the tournament. And then there was talk that if they wanted to play, would they be safe and secure? That was one of the things that President Trump had said a few weeks ago. So they've committed to playing in the tournament. They want to play in the tournament. It's just going to be easier for them to base themselves somewhere else. And as you heard the president

0: of Mexico, Sheinbaum, there saying the Americans didn't want them to spend any night in the United States. So now they can just fly back and forth over the border. Tijuana might actually be a bit of an upgrade geographically for the Iranian team because it's very close to San Diego. Their first two games are in Los Angeles against New Zealand and then Belgium. Those games will be atmospheric affairs, let's put it that way. Los Angeles is sometimes referred to as Terangeles because a lot of the people fleeing the revolution in 79 moved to Los Angeles and the greater Los Angeles area. There's around 500 to 600,000 Iranian people living there, or Iranian American people living there. So it's going to be quite the occasion. And let's just see how the Iranian team can do now that they've got this figured out. The third game, by the way, is going to be in Seattle, so further up the West Coast. That was going to be a longer flight for them, regardless of whether they were in Arizona or in Mexico. The Iranian team has qualified for a fourth consecutive World Cup tournament. It's going to be their seventh World Cup tournament overall. They've never made it out of the group stage. It would be quite something, given everything that's going on, if they could hang around in this tournament for more than just the three group games, but one step at a time. They figured out where they're going to stay. That in itself was quite an ordeal.
1: I know you and I will be talking much more about this. Don, good to see you as always. Thank you. We're going to take a short break. We'll see you on the other side.
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1: Well, this week we are exploring the global rise of K-beauty as part of K-Everything, a CNN original series with Daniel Dae Kim. South Korea has become a global beauty hub, as you know, thanks to rapid innovation and advanced technology. In this segment, Daniel Dae Kim goes to find the source of one of K-beauty's most unique ingredients, snail mucin.
2: I don't know, but wherever we're going, I want to be wearing this hat.
3: Whoa.
2: I have to say, it's one of the cleanest factories I've ever seen. In Korea, you're the first person to discover this?
3: 한국에서는 처음으로
4: 저희들이 개발을 했고, 화장품 하는 사람들은 의식적으로 이렇게 발라보는 그런 습관이 있어요.
2: Can we see? 보도 돼요?
4: 네네, 보도 돼요. 저희가 보통...
2: Ooh. Wow. Hi, guys. It's just a lot of them.
4: Go ahead,
3: Daniel.
5: My friend Gina Shin and I are at a company called Co-Seed Biofarm with CEO Park Sang-min. It produces one of K-Beauty's most iconic ingredients, snail slime, also known as mucin.
2: Ooh, it's cold. Oh,
3: now it's relaxing. Yeah.
2: He likes me.
4: 분비하면 1일차, 2일차, 3일차 경과하면 할수록 물 대신에 점액으로 체인지가 되겠죠.
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2: Ooh. All right, I'm going in.
3: Stop!
5: The mucin is mixed, filtered, and sterilized, then ready for the market.
4: 21개국에 지금 수출을 하고 있어요.
2: Wow. I can't tell the difference between this and water.
3: Yeah, it looks like water.
2: I bet you could have a health spa with a mucin bath.
3: Well, why don't you make one?
2: No, seriously. Like, if you had a tub full of this, or even just a mucin dip, one body dip, right?
3: Like cold plunge?
2: Yeah.
1: Now that's an idea, Daniel Kim. I love it. And you can stream the full series in the US on the CNN app and globally on HBO Max. And still to come right here on the show.
6: Tradwife is just short for traditional wife, but I think that the political and cultural conversation around it has just blown up.
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2: Joining our book club today is Kara Claire Burke with Yesteryear. Kara, welcome to the show.
3: Thank you for having me.
2: This is a really riveting book. Feels like it's going to be a cult classic. And I know already lots of people are interested in this book. And we'll talk movie in just a moment because it's really exciting. This is your debut novel as well.
3: It is.
2: Right? So congratulations. Can we start just for viewers? And I don't want to give too much away, but can you start by telling us what the book is about? It's centered around Natalie. I think she's 32.
3: So Natalie Heller Mills is a woman who is an influencer. She sells a pioneer fantasy online to millions of followers. And right at the peak of her empire building, she wakes up to find herself living in the time period that she has been fetishizing, so the 1800s. And from there, she must figure out what is taking place and how she will find her way out if she can find her way out.
2: I think it's kind of the beginning of the book. Her daughter asks her for the meaning of tradwife. Where did this concept of, you know, tradwife, why did you decide this was a good talking point?
3: Well, tradwife is just short for traditional wife, but I think that the political and cultural conversation around it has just blown up. And I just think that every conversation about womanhood is wrapped into it. So motherhood, how you want to work, where you want to work, do you want to stay at home? Do you want to work outside of the home? What your power dynamics are in your marriage, all of it is wrapped into the tradwife conversation. Yeah. So it just felt so ripe for fiction. And then when I got the sort of the conceit for Yesteryear, it just felt too good to give up on.
2: I mean, we see a lot of that on TikTok, on Instagram. Was that inspiration, some of those accounts? Was that part of the inspiration?
3: Yeah, so I was served a lot of that, a lot of those aesthetics, those accounts in the winter of 2024. And that was absolutely how I learned about the term. But I think what I learned through research for my media job at the time is that these visuals have been recycled throughout history. Mm-hmm. So this image of a beautiful woman taking care of her children, milking the cow, serving her husband, this has been around for centuries. And it pops up again and again. And when I learned that, that was when I sort of, you know, bit into it and couldn't let go.
2: Do we know where that term, the modern version of this term, has come from? Who created it? Has it been politicized? Is it from the manosphere? I mean, I assume women haven't come up with this.
3: No, I think that's the irony, is that this is often viewed as a women's issue, but it was a term that was coined by men. It was a term that was coined in these online chat rooms that we often describe as incel chat rooms, where men who are very disillusioned by the modern world were talking about what type of woman they really need. And it was a woman that they didn't see anymore, a woman who did everything they wanted and never complained and did it with a smile on their face.
2: And she is, I mean, she is that, isn't she? She always has a smile, that online persona.
3: Yeah, on the outside.
2: On the outside. And she's a complex character. She's mean. She's narcissistic at the same time. But what I loved about the way you drew on her character and how you explored her, you know, the protagonist, is there was no judgment. Why did you decide not to judge her?
3: Well, I mean, first of all, I was in her head. And I think very quickly, I kind of fell in love with her. I mean, Natalie has a lot of reprehensible qualities, but she's also so ambitious. She's smart. She's so funny. She's the funniest character I've ever written. And I just really admired the force with which she wanted to take on the world. And so I think because I saw those qualities in her, it was very easy for me to find empathy for her.
2: The more kind of progressive capitalist character, and that was Rena, that who was a roommate, right? I think she works in banking. She's very driven. She's working tough hours. You also don't paint her in a particularly positive light. She is exhausted. She's underpaid. Also concerns with childhood here. It's almost like you can't win. How would you sum that up?
3: The reason why the trad wife became appealing was because a lot of the bill of goods that a lot of modern women were sold didn't feel to be working out. Mm. You know, it's really hard to have it all. It's really hard to afford childcare in America, yeah, let alone to work and be with your kids in any meaningful way. And so I think realizing this pain point that women are so up against it right now, and that the two options we've been given are not acceptable. And I think that there's a lot to find in common with those two options, and a lot of common ground for women to find, as opposed to those women being pitted against one another. I think that those women really are in a shared and mutual struggle.
2: On that point, Cara, but going back to Tradwife, why do you think this is relevant now?
3: We are at a point socially, economically, and politically where women feel like they're at a boiling point. I think a lot of women, a lot of families are having a lot of trouble affording very basic things. And when that happens, you start to kind of look for a way out. Mm. You start to fantasize about an escape hatch. And I think a lot of that has to do with this fantasy of a farm and a cow and chickens, which I think we all know would be a lot of work.
4: Yes.
3: I think we know that that wouldn't actually be relaxing. But when your real life is so hard, and when you are really, really struggling to make motherhood and marriage and partnership work, it's not surprising to me that now would be a time that we're really, really fantasizing about that.
2: And I don't want to politicize this, but how much is the president of the United States and the Republican Party like part of feeding into this?
3: Hugely. I mean, something funny is that I sold this book 2 years ago when we were saying, I wonder if this will be relevant 2 years from now. And I think that what I kind of say is, if the Tradwives were kind of the shot, then this administration is the chaser. This is the consequence. And I think that we looked at those visuals 2 years ago, and a lot of people thought of those as women's issues.
4: Yeah.
3: And I think that they were more of a canary in the coal mine than we realized.
2: Let's talk about then the movie, because at the end you thank Anne Hathaway kind of for guiding you or for helping you in kind of develop Natalie's character. At what point was Anne Hathaway brought in?
3: So I had written a first draft, and that is when I sold the book and I sold the film rights. And so at the time, the story that you're reading now is there, but I was spending a lot of time fleshing out the religion, the capitalism, the culture, you know, Natalie's personality. And so at the time, I wanted to tell them, here are my plans. Here's how I'm going to expand the book. And so I spent a lot of time talking both to my editorial team and then talking to the film team. And we kind of just had large overarching conversations about what are the themes that we want to talk about, performance and surveillance and, you know, pressure. And so that was really what we were talking about.
2: Yeah, the element of self-surveillance, that is quite something, isn't it? Thank you very much for coming in. I will pass you the book.
5: And it is a great read, by the way. And if you like that, you'll like what's coming up next, our book club. Vatican correspondent Christopher Lamb joins us with American Hope, the Pope Leo XIV means for the Church and the world. He tells me more about the pontiff's first year at the helm of the Vatican, why Catholicism is witnessing a resurgence among young people, and what it's like to travel on the papal plane. Take a listen.
6: It's kind of a unique experience, and it's basically a mixture of being on like a school trip with the Pope and trying to cover a massive story.
5: Yeah.
6: So those of you who don't know about this, traveling on the papal plane, the journalists you know, sit at the back in economy, the Pope sits up at the front, and then when the plane, or Shepherd One, takes off, the Pope comes to the back to greet the journalists.
5: Speak to the communists.
6: Yeah, exactly. But Leo continues what something that Francis started, which was to meet each reporter individually.
5: And finally for you tonight, a competition of a different kind right here in the UK. Britain's annual cheese rolling contest at Cooper's Hill was quite the spectacle. As you can see, dozens of participants and onlookers braved the UK's hottest May Day on record for a wheel of Gloucester cheese. That does it for me tonight. Do stay right here. What We Know with Max Foster is up next.
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0: The biggest classic rock hits do just that. They hit hard. And on TuneIn's Classic Rock Hits, you'll find only the best in high-octane awesomeness. 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
2: Last-minute demands as the U.S. and Iran work towards a deal to end the conflict. This is what we know. U.S. President Donald Trump is calling on Arab nations to sign the Abraham Accords, normalizing diplomatic relations with Israel if and when a deal is reached to end the war. Now, the president says he discussed the issue with leaders of Gulf states. A source tells CNN he did not raise it as a condition of an agreement with the Iranians. Mr. Trump claims negotiations with Tehran are proceeding nicely, but Iran says that right now it's not willing to talk about its nuclear program, a major obstacle to an agreement. Complicating matters even more, Israeli Prime Minister Benjamin Netanyahu is vowing to ramp up attacks on Hezbollah in Lebanon. The Shia fighters are one of Iran's main allies here. CNN Politics senior reporter Stephen Collinson is with us now. I mean, it was an extraordinary moment to hear that the Abraham Accords could potentially be signed by all of these nations. Just take us through what they are and why it's so sensitive.
3: Yeah, the Abraham Accords were an agreement between four Arab nations, including Morocco, for example, and Israel to normalize ties in the first Trump term. It was considered one of his legacy foreign policy achievements. Trump has always wanted to expand this across the Middle East, and it looked like that this war had so roiled the politics of the region that that would be impossible. Then he came out with this Truth Social post, which followed a meeting with Arab leaders virtually over the weekend, which said that they should join the Abraham Accords after any peace deal. Now, I think this really does add to the confusion of the whole situation. Practically, there's very little reason to think that the Arab states would at this point normalize relations with Israel. The Saudis, for example, have made a path towards a Palestinian state, a condition of that. There's no chance that the Netanyahu government is going to do anything on that soon. President Trump even said that Iran might join the accords, which seems, first of all, completely antithetical to everything Iran has ever stood for in its opposition to Israel. And it seems very difficult to believe that Israel would want to do that kind of normalization agreement. So what's going on here? Either the United States is showing it's still ambitious to reform the Middle East and perhaps doesn't realize the extent to which this war has denuded its influence, or there are some politics going on here. Some people believe in Washington that the president is trying to entice the Israelis to think that this unpopular deal with Iran could come with benefits down the line for the Israeli people. And I think there's also an extent to which the president is using this to try to damp down some opposition that he faced over the weekend from hawkish Republican senators who are very worried that he's about to cave into Iran and give away the shop without getting any concessions on the nuclear deal.
2: Yeah, so is that still the sticking point here? Because there was some motivation, wasn't there, over the weekend, or some impetus, it seemed, behind all of this. But it still comes down to whether or not Iran can keep its nuclear program.
3: Yeah, and I think skepticism is warranted because the president has spoken multiple times. He's told us that a deal is within reach, that Iran has agreed to stand down all of its nuclear aspirations. None of that has proven to be true. And while there does seem to be more genuine diplomatic activity this time, and perhaps some language could be put together to at least allow Iran and the United States to agree to talks about talks down the line, that is something that's going to be seen very skeptically in Washington, because I think there is a realization among many people here that Iran believes it's got a lot of leverage and it doesn't have to give in to the United States. And after all, what the United States is currently apparently negotiating is the reopening of the Strait of Hormuz, which was open before this war started and has emerged as a new point of Iranian leadership. So great skepticism here in Washington about this. And I think really it just gets to this whole confusion about what is actually going to take place. And the real question in the U.S. Capitol right now is the United States going to come out of this war in any better shape as regards Iran and its nuclear program than it went into it? And that doesn't seem to be a very easy question to answer right now.
2: Stephen, appreciate it. Thank you. Meanwhile, the Israeli military has launched airstrikes against what it calls Hezbollah infrastructure sites across Lebanon. And that is according to the IDF. These are live pictures now from Beirut for you. Jeremy Diamond's in Tel Aviv. What are you hearing, Jeremy?
4: Yeah, that's right. These strikes appear to be the beginning of an intensification of Israeli military operations against Hezbollah in Lebanon. Hezbollah, of course, is the Iranian proxy group in Lebanon for which Israel technically has a ceasefire with and has had one for the last month and a half or so, one that is guaranteed by the Lebanese government. But what we have seen over the course of that ceasefire have been daily Israeli strikes in Lebanon and near daily Hezbollah attacks against Israeli troops in southern Lebanon, as well as against Israel's northern communities. And as the threat of Hezbollah's drone attacks in particular has ramped up with strikes on a residential building in northern Israel just today, it appears that that is part of the impetus for this ramped up posture from the Israeli military. In fact, the Israeli prime minister cited that drone threat tonight in a new video in which he says that Israel is not going to take our foot off the gas pedal. On the contrary, he says, we need to push the gas pedal even harder. And he says explicitly, we will strike them. The Israeli prime minister also saying in this video that Israel will intensify the blows to increase the force and will strike them decisively. This coming as an Israeli source is telling us that Israel is indeed preparing to expand its operations in Lebanon in the near term to target Hezbollah's drone infrastructure and also potentially to renew operations in the Lebanese capital of Beirut. This is all very significant, of course, because of the fact that this comes amid these negotiations for a potential memorandum of understanding between the United States and Iran to end this war altogether, one that would also be contingent on a ceasefire in Lebanon as well, at least from the Iranian perspective. But we've heard the Israeli prime minister this weekend, following his conversation with President Trump, insisting that President Trump guaranteed effectively Israel's freedom of action on all fronts, including in Lebanon, wherever Israel sees a threat. So the bottom line is that Israel is in the near term trying to intensify its operations against Hezbollah. In the longer term, clearly still wants to maintain a freedom to carry out strikes against Hezbollah as it sees fit. And that may not sit well in Tehran. Max.
2: Is the issue this capability that Hezbollah seems to have with drones particularly, which is apparent right now?
4: Yeah, the Hezbollah is doing, you know, a lot of what we've been seeing in Ukraine, frankly, for the last couple of years, which is Hezbollah is using these fiber optic drones that are much, much harder for the Israeli military to intercept. Frankly, the Israeli military doesn't have the capabilities that have been deployed in Ukraine to intercept and deter those drones. We saw just last week that the Israeli military announced that they plan to deploy a lot of that kind of wire, mesh wire netting that you see in Ukraine now. They plan to deploy some of that in southern Lebanon to try and protect their troops. But for the moment, it remains a very assiduous threat, one that has killed multiple Israeli soldiers over the course of the last few weeks. And we saw today a drone impacting a residential building in northern Israel, just across the border from Lebanon.
2: Jeremy Diamond in Tel Aviv. Appreciate it. Thank you. Now, new developments in Russia's war against Ukraine. Moscow is asking foreign nationals and diplomats to leave Kyiv. Russia says it's preparing what it calls systemic strikes on the Ukrainian capital. Now, this comes as rescue crews scramble to help victims of one of Russia's biggest airstrikes on Kyiv and the surrounding region since Moscow's full-scale invasion began. We are hearing that at least four people have been killed, 87 wounded in the massive weekend bombardment. Russia unleashed a hypersonic ballistic missile that's nearly impossible for Ukraine to stop, as we hear from the Ukrainian ambassador to the U.S.
5: It was not only one of the most brutal attacks to Ukrainian cities. It also has been attacks with the unprecedented amount of ballistics used. And this is done exactly because Russians are count on the further shortages and in ammunition we would face because of the operation. And Iran, and they know very well, you know, some of the elements of the air defense which are unsubstitutable with any other means than that. And I think we should really have it in mind and taken into account. So basically, these are not only the attacks on the Ukrainian cities, but this is also the clear element where Russians benefit from the war and Iran. You know, they understand that they are able to distract the capabilities of the global coalition, you know.
2: Well, the Ukrainian president says the Russians, or the Russian leaders are, quote, really out of their minds. CNN's Sebastian Shukla has more on that.
6: A devastating night for the residents of Ukraine's capital as Moscow launched one of the largest attacks the city has ever seen. 600 drones and 90 missiles, including the highly kinetic and powerful Oreshnik missile, one of the deadliest in Russia's arsenal, was launched at the city. This attack appeared to be a retaliation strike ordered by President Putin that called on his generals to come up with an attack plan following a Ukrainian attack on that Moscow claimed struck a college dormitory, killing 18 people. Moscow called that attack a terrorist incident, but last night's attack left at least four people dead and 60 people injured, according to Ukrainian officials, with the focus being of this attack on the capital city. The brutal nature of these attacks was also captured by CNN's teams on the ground, which speaks to the brutality of the attack, with plumes of smoke visible across the city from various different vantage points, terrifying the city's residents.
7: I was so scared. Honestly, I thought it was my last day. The building shook. My windows were blown out. And only then I started running away. I reached the bathroom to hide myself, at least there.
8: The bathroom is intact, but every other room was destroyed. The windows were blown out together with their frames. If I had stayed in the bedroom, I could have been crushed just like that. I tried to get out. The doors were blown into the staircase. I had to climb over them. And then I saw the second floor had caught fire.
6: Attacks like these are becoming more prevalent as the war in the east in the Donbass drives to an attritional phase. Neither side is able to make small gains, let alone take huge swathes of territory. Ukraine, though, has been recently able to deflect insane amounts of damage on Russia's oil and gas facilities, with Western intelligence officials telling CNN that they have managed to wreak billions of dollars of damage on those facilities. Sebastian Shukla, CNN, Berlin.
2: This just in, CNN health officials say two people in Italy who were suspected of having the Ebola virus have now tested negative. Both individuals had recently returned to Italy after spending several months in Uganda as aid workers. They were hospitalized with Ebola-like symptoms but are now confirmed to be free of the deadly disease. All of this comes as the World Health Organization warns Ebola is spreading faster than they can keep up with in Uganda and the Democratic Republic of Congo. CNN's Barbie Latsenedo is tracking the story for us from Rome. And Barbie, I mean, this is great news. Obviously, it hasn't come to Europe, but there was quite a sizable response to this. We got a sense of how they would respond if it does come here.
9: Yeah, no, I mean, Max, this really is a sense of relief right now across the country and across Europe, Italy especially. But it also, I think, underscores a sense of readiness here, because the Italian health ministry had, you know, kicked off this operational plan, had put these two people who they suspected might have the virus in a biocontainment unit at the Sacco Hospital in Milan, one of the best in the country. And they were ready. They were testing. They were, conducting the tests. They had done some contact tracing. We understand they had also had started to do surveillance on the family members or anyone these people would have come into contact with. This is, of course, a relief, but it's very much probably a trial run because, as you say, the World Health Organization warning that this virus is moving very quickly. And, you know, people are moving back and forth and you know, people are ready. So it is a sense of relief here tonight in Italy. But there is also a sense of nervousness because as these flights come in, people, especially aid workers who are coming back after doing a rotation in some of these areas in the Congo and also in Uganda, as they come back, there will be increased surveillance and concerns. I'm sure this will not be the last time that we have this sort of, you know, trial run, as it were, Max.
2: Barbie, appreciate it. Thank you. Officials in California believe they've eliminated the threat of a dangerous vapor explosion. It could have spread toxins in and around the city of Garden Grove, that's south of Los Angeles. While fire crews have stopped the potential vapor explosion, there's still a chance that a chemical leak could explode, or a chemical tank, rather. However, officials say that threat has been significantly reduced. More than 50,000 people remain under an evacuation order. Coming up, a stark warning as Pope Leo challenges the power of big tech.
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4: A warning now about warfare and artificial intelligence. That's coming from Pope Leo, who is known to be tech savvy. He's challenging the so-called tech bro culture. This first major teaching letter seen as a landmark. CNN's Christopher Lamb explains from Rome.
5: A pope weighing in on the debate over artificial intelligence. Leo XIV wants the church's voice heard on what he sees as a revolution, taking the unprecedented step of personally presenting an encyclical letter on the issues, one of the highest forms of papal teaching.
6: Artificial intelligence needs to be disarmed. The word is strong, I know, but deliberately chosen because this moment needs words capable of attracting attention, awakening consciences, and indicating paths forward for humanity.
5: Doing so alongside Chris Ohler, a co-founder of Anthropic, the leading AI firm, which has been in a legal dispute with the Trump administration. An ethical and human-centered development of AI is a top priority for the American Pope, who is known to be tech-savvy. At the heart of his plea, an insistence that technology cannot replace the, quote, grandeur of humanity, nor take the place of God or personal conscience, and that AI should not be controlled by a powerful few, and warning about its use in war. Leo wants to influence those responsible for the new tech, after a 10-year dialogue between the Vatican and Silicon Valley over AI.
7: The Pope sees AI as raising more than just technical questions. He sees it as asking profound ones about what it means to be human. Now, in the past, the Catholic Church has made mistakes entering into scientific debate, but Pope Leo believes that faith and science, while asking different questions, shouldn't be in opposition, but help one another.
6: And may the blessing of
5: this encyclical likely to be a landmark text for Leo's papacy, a pope seeking to address a defining issue of the age. Christopher Lamb, CNN, Rome.
4: So what we want to know is, why has Pope Leo chosen to speak out on AI? Joining me now is Claire Jandegray. She is the Vatican reporter at the religionnews.com. Thank you so much for joining us. He does understand AI and tech, doesn't he? And it's interesting because normally there's a bit of sensitivity between religious figures getting involved in science like this. But he is clearly very concerned. He can see what's happening. And he was talking, wasn't he, about his concerns about AI potentially replacing God in some people's minds, which is extraordinary.
8: Well, yes. You know, Pope Leo has a background as a mathematician, but he's also a canon lawyer and a theologian. So he's really a jack of all trades when it comes to these issues. And he's kind of perfectly equipped to handle this. He said this today. He said, I, like my predecessors, feel called right now to speak on this epochal change that is happening concerning artificial intelligence. And he's trying to tackle it using the wisdom of the church.
4: And it's been really interesting. He was talking about AI and warfare as well, subject to the most rigorous ethical constraints. He's concerned about the ethics of AI, isn't he, and how it's not being built into the system as it grows, as I understand it.
8: A very large portion of this document addresses the issue of war, and that's not surprising because for Pope Leo, war is not just a problem concerning artificial intelligence, automated weapons, morality being taken further and further.

0: or away from humanity when it comes to lethal action, but it's also a really defining aspect of his papacy. Think of the times that he spoke about peace and the reactions that that entailed from leaders from around the world, including the United States. So it's really not a shock to hear the Pope, who came before the crowds and said, "Disarm your words. Let's create a disarmed and disarming peace," to now say, "Let's disarm AI as well." And disarming AI for Pope Leo means removing it, not just military interests, but also those opaque economic interests that are fueling it.
1: And I was taken by what he said about the just war theory, which, I mean, it is a Christian doctrine, isn't it? That wars can be justified if there are certain conditions in place. He's saying that's completely outdated. And this is a doctrine, you know, across Christianity, which has applied for centuries.
0: Well, yes, the church has reflected on when is it right to go into war, right? And usually the definition is that it must do more good than harm, and it must have positive motivations behind it. But Pope Leo is concerned that some are using the interpretation of the Catholic understanding of just war to justify any kind of war. And so what Pope Leo is saying is maybe we need to start rethinking what a just war is and really framing it within self-defense as a general rule. And then within that, applicating it to a world where artificial intelligence makes war just much easier and seemingly without responsibility.
1: Yes, it's interesting what you said about self-defense. Self-defense in the strictest sense. So if someone comes at you, then you can fight back in theory, but it doesn't think it has any place beyond that. The aggressor doesn't necessarily have the church behind him.
0: Yes, and we've heard, for example, Vice President J.D. Vance and also some other representatives in the government, you know, use the term just war and appeal to the long tradition that the Catholic Church has regarding just war constantly. And for this Pope that since Easter has been calling for peace and really, you know, making the statement, making the argument that these kinds of reflections, these limited understandings of just war aren't enough. And more than that, the church might need to really rethink how it frames just war. And remember, this is the highest form of magisterial document that a pope can issue. So there is a real weight behind what he's saying on just war here, and it will matter.
1: Yeah, really interesting. Claire Jean-Gervais, really appreciate you joining us today. It was a fascinating speech you made. Now, still to come, both Iran and the US say they are progressing towards a deal to end the war, but what major obstacles to peace remain? I'll speak to a former Middle East advisor to the Pentagon.
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0: The biggest classic rock hits do just that. 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
2: Well, while there are signs that Washington and Tehran are inching towards a possible peace agreement to end the war, a deal does not appear to be right around the corner. U.S. President Donald Trump says any potential agreement will be the exact opposite of the one forged by former President Barack Obama more than a decade ago. In the meantime, the commander of Tehran's Revolutionary Guard claims Iran is stronger and better equipped now than it was on the first day of the war. The Iranian Foreign Ministry said a degree of understanding has been reached with the U.S., but insists that a final agreement is not imminent.
3: It is correct to say that we have reached a conclusion on a large part of the issues under discussion. However, no one can make such a claim to say that this means the imminent signing of an agreement, because politics and decision-making in the United States are experiencing a kind of institutionalized instability and are caught in such a situation. We are witnessing frequent changes in positions that within a few hours you will encounter different and in many cases contradictory views.
2: Jasmine El Gamal is the founder and CEO of Avaris Strategy. She's also a former Middle East advisor at the U.S. Defense Department and the host of The View from Here podcast. Thank you for joining us, Jasmine. They do look confident at the moment, the Iranians, don't they? I mean, is this all smoke and mirrors, or do they feel they're in a really strong negotiating position?
4: Thank you, Max, for having me. They do feel like they're in a strong negotiating position, and they have felt that they are in a strong negotiating position, which is why it's taken so long to get a deal signed. The problem that we're facing here, Max, is that forget what they're saying publicly, all the different sides. We've seen President Trump say for weeks now that the deal is almost, it's around the corner, a deal is imminent. Usually to allay the markets and soothe their concerns. And then we find out that actually the two sides are still pretty far apart. And I think we are still in the same situation here. The issues that are still under contention are pretty big issues. They're fundamental issues when it comes to the balance of power in the region and how much control Iran will maintain over the Strait of Hormuz when all of this is said and done. And also, just as importantly, whether President Trump can come out of this with a deal that he is able to sell right ahead of midterms as a victory for himself, for the American people. And of course, you have the Israel factor, where Israel is very much involved in terms of influencing the president's decisions and activating their allies in the U.S. So it still remains very, very complicated.
2: But what do the Iranians mean when they say they're in a stronger position than they were at the beginning of the war? Surely that can't be true.
4: Well, think about it. I mean, at the beginning of the war, they didn't control the Strait of Hormuz. And now, you know, here we are with no end seemingly in sight. And they still are insisting that even if they're not going to maintain a system of tolls, if they're not going to charge tolls for ships passing through, that they still want to impose some sort of a fee. They're calling it an environmental fee, a service fee, in conjunction with Oman. I mean, all of these different arrangements, Max, are meant to solidify what Iran sees as its influence in the region, its geopolitical influence. And that, of course, is unacceptable to the United States and to Israel in the region, as well as to the Gulf countries as well. Now, Donald Trump, of course, now has thrown an added wrench into the discussions by, out of the blue, insisting that the Arab countries in the region, as part of this deal, will have to sign on to the Abraham Accords, which is a non-starter for most of the Arab countries in the region. So just lots more complicated issues than I think people realize if they are just listening to President Trump or the Iranian statements.
2: And there's also just this red line for both sides, right, on the nuclear issue, because Iran doesn't want to give up its nuclear program completely, and that appears to be a red line. But it also appears to be a red line for Republicans in Washington. We were hearing from Stephen Collinson earlier that they were concerned that Trump might end up moving on that and allowing Iran to keep more than Republicans want. And that's a real challenge for the president.
4: Well, the problem is that the U.S. position right now when it comes to the nuclear issue is a maximalist position. And it's not the position that Witkoff and Jared Kushner even started with. We're talking 2 years ago when the first, during the first restarting of negotiations between the U.S. and Iran, the American side didn't start out insisting on zero enrichment. And then they ended up asking for zero enrichment because of that pressure that you're talking about, both from the Israelis and from Republicans and Iran hawks in Washington, D.C. So I actually see the nuclear issue, if the U.S. were to move its position a little bit, as much less serious than the issue of the Strait of Hormuz. The Iranians have proven that they're willing to negotiate on the nuclear issue. They did so back when I was at the Pentagon during the Obama administration. And just before this war started, if you'll remember, Max, the Omani foreign minister went to the U.S. and said, which we have no reason not to believe what he said, said that the Iranians had been prepared to make concessions even greater than they made during the negotiations with Obama. So to me, that's actually the less complicated issue. The more complicated issue is how do you work out the Strait of Hormuz issue without leaving the Iranians feeling, thinking, or acting like they are the major power in the Middle East, which, like I said before, neither the Gulf countries nor Israel will accept.
2: Okay, Jasmine, appreciate it as ever. Thank you. News of those peace talks boosting stock markets here in Europe. There's no trading on Wall Street or here in London due to public holidays, but the main indices in Frankfurt and Paris were up as much as 2%. This is our business breakout. Oil prices dropping sharply on those reports that the United States and Iran were getting closer to a peace deal. Both Brent and West Texas crude prices fell by around 6%. Now, Brent is now below $100 a barrel, although still up significantly from the $74 price before the war. Iran's central bank governor has is part of the diplomatic delegation in Doha for talks on ending the war. According to a diplomat briefed on the visit, Iran's frozen funds are expected to be part of the discussions and would be part of any final agreement. Portuguese airline TAP says fuel prices are becoming significantly higher and will weigh on the company's coming quarters. The company still managed to post revenue growth in the first quarter of the year. TAP's chief executive says the economic environment is becoming increasingly challenging and also have to figure out how to incorporate artificial intelligence into their business. Now, one startup says it can even have AI fly the plane itself. Our aviation correspondent Pete Muntean was our willing passenger to test it out.
5: I'm in the co-pilot seat of a Cessna.
6: 1, 2, 3, good.
5: And I'm about to find out what happens when the pilot flying is not human, but artificial intelligence.
7: This is our experimental caravan. Where
5: Tim Burns is the chief technology officer at Merlin Labs, a Boston startup developing a system that can be bolted into existing airplanes. Merlin says its system can fly the plane, talk to air traffic control, and even help make decisions about weather and routing.
7: We're trying to capture the judgment and abilities of a real aviator.
5: Merlin says it has completed hundreds of test flights to see how the system performs in real-world conditions, though it is likely years away from carrying passengers. In the back of the plane, one of the company's engineers is monitoring what the AI is doing in real time.
8: I don't know if I know exactly what I'm in for here.
5: Alongside me is test pilot Matt Diamond, who on this flight won't be doing much piloting at all.
8: So this is just a manual takeoff?
9: This is going to be an automated takeoff.
8: Oh, this is an automated takeoff.
9: Yep.
5: Meaning the AI system is flying the airplane from the very start.
8: Wow. Nicely done.
5: The next part of the demonstration, communicating with air traffic control. Merlin's system displays its language processing on an iPad as it listens to a mock controller, repeats the instruction, and then flies the airplane to match it.
6: Magic 01, turn left heading 090, descend 2000.
9: Left 09, 0 and down 2000, Magic 01.
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11: Authorize.
12: We're at about 1,500 feet now over Newport, Rhode Island, and we just turned onto the final approach here at Quonset State Airport. Now this is going to be an automated landing, and the system will fly the airplane all the way down to the pavement.
13: It's a challenging problem for the automation, but once you crack the code, then it's so much easier on the pilot.
12: You seem pretty confident over there.
13: Oh, yeah.
12: You seem pretty relaxed. Should I be this relaxed?
13: Yeah, absolutely.
12: Okay, all right.
5: As a pilot and a bit of a control freak, this is not exactly easy for me. But the system lines up with the runway and flies a gradual descent all the way to touchdown.
12: Smooth, easy,
13: right on center line.
5: Even still, putting AI in control of an airplane raises big questions about safety and trust. Merlin CEO Matthew George.
14: What we're building is certainly very sci-fi, but we're doing it in a responsible, incremental way.
15: Will this put pilots out of jobs?
14: It won't. This is sitting alongside pilots, not necessarily replacing pilots, and enabling those pilots to do more of what they do best, which is operate aircraft safely.
5: That could be appealing to airlines worldwide, which will need to hire more than 600,000 new pilots over the next 20 years, according to Boeing. Merlin has already secured a $100 million contract with the U.S. Air Force to eventually fly cargo planes without pilots on board at all. But convincing passengers may be the hardest part.
16: As long as it's safe and more efficient and tested out in advance, I'm for it.
17: But I don't know if I trust AI in the air. I doubt I trust it.
18: I like the idea of humans having control. I don't like the idea of machines having control.
5: Pete Muntean, CNN, Quonset, Rhode Island.
2: Still to come, K-pop has danced its way to the heart of Mexico. 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

0: The biggest classic rock hits do just that. 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And on TuneIn's Classic Rock Hits, you'll find only the best in high-octane awesomeness. 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
2: Fans of K-pop megastars BTS are eagerly anticipating their performance just hours from now at the American Music Awards. Ahead of the show, Valeria Leon visited a K-pop dance class in Mexico, where the musical genre is sweeping the country.
3: This is K-pop, South Korea's biggest cultural phenomenon, which has found a huge audience as far away as Mexico. I decided to join a class at the country's biggest K-pop dance school, where everyone was grooving to the hit band Twice. And it didn't take long to see why this musical style is so popular.
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5: Lo empecé a escuchar en 2020 y poco a poco me empezó a gustar más hasta que encontré la academia y decidí meterme a clases. 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
3: For students like 54-year-old Yesenia Morales, it's all about feeling accepted.
6: Lo siento como una familia porque la verdad es que K-pop no ve diferencias de edades, mucho que en otras academias sí la ven.
7: Cinco, seis, siete.
3: But for many fans, it goes beyond the music itself. Some say they see themselves reflected in the messages, with lyrics that often explore hope, everyday struggles, and a sense of belonging.
8: A mí llegó en un momento difícil, en la pandemia, falleció mi abuelo. 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
3: And according to the school's director, stories like Carla's aren't uncommon.
9: Por ejemplo, gente que se lastimaba físicamente o tenían como ciertos casos que al llegar a K-pop empezó a disminuir porque era una manera de no saber canalizar la ansiedad y no tener a lo mejor como una respuesta inmediata, ¿no? Casos de bullying, de anorexia, de bulimia, muchos casos muy delicados.
3: Most students here are between 10 and 20 years old, but age quickly becomes secondary once the music starts. And here in Mexico, K-pop has found a home. Earlier this month, more than 50,000 fans flocked to Mexico City's main square to see the global sensation, BTS.
10: Welcome. Hello.
3: The excitement even reached Mexico's National Palace, where President Claudia Sheinbaum welcomed members and invited them back in 2027 after three sold-out concerts.
11: ¿Quieren regresar el próximo año a México?
12: Sí. Sí. Muy bien.
3: Mexico is now Spotify's fifth largest K-pop market. Proof that a soundboard nearly 12,000 kilometers away can count on fans singing along on the other side of the world. Valeria León, CNN, Mexico City.
2: Still to come tonight, the war and the World Cup. 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

0: and more time doing everything else.
1: Mexico has agreed to host Iran's World Cup team during the upcoming football tournament. Iran will stay in Tijuana, which is close to the U.S.-Mexico border. Iran is still due to play all of its matches in U.S. cities, two in Los Angeles, one in Seattle, but will not overnight in the U.S. during the event. CNN Sports analyst Christine Brennan joins us now with more on this. I know you were waiting to hear what would happen to this team. It's an extraordinary setup, though, isn't it?
2: Max, it sure is. And certainly, you know, buckle up, everybody. This is the U.S. And Mexico and Canada World Cup, which is fraught with all of these political developments, obviously the war in Iran. This is the kind of story I have a feeling that we'll be discussing quite a bit. It's great that this has been resolved. Thank goodness this is a three-nation World Cup, because if it was just the U.S., how would that play out? But Iran, of course, was not welcome in the U.S. So they're in Mexico, and President Sheinbaum was saying, hey, we'll take them, no problem. And the geographical situation, as you know, Max, I mean, it's actually fine, because they'll just be south of San Diego in Tijuana, and they play two games, as you said, in Los Angeles and one in Seattle. So they'll just stay up and down the West Coast. So it actually works out pretty well, considering what, you know, the fraught circumstances that are surrounding this story.
1: What do you think the president is messaging here? Because is she saying that sport should stay out of politics? If the teams in the tournament, they should be allowed to play, and we should keep the politics away, whilst the U.S. is obviously bringing politics into it?
2: I think that's what she's saying. I mean, I watched her press conference, and she's very calm about it. I mean, she's like, sure, you know, let them stay here. She said the U.S. does not want them to overnight in the United States, so they can overnight in Mexico. It is a very different, as you were alluding, obviously I'm a sports journalist and I'll stay in my lane, but when politics intrudes in sports, and when the president of the United States gets involved, as he has been and will continue to be, we presume, then yes, it becomes a story that sports and that transcends sports. And so whatever President Trump is thinking, I don't know. Clearly, he started a war. He also got that peace prize, quotes around that. And so here we go. I mean, as I said, you know, buckle up, because this is the kind of story, maybe unsettling, maybe troubling to many people, but this is the kind of story that we are in for based on the political circumstances. And yes, you're right. Mexico is saying a very different thing, singing a very different tune than the U.S. is, for sure.
1: How far are they going to get?
2: Oh, Iran? You know what? Yeah. That's a good question. It will be fascinating if they move on, and many of the teams will, as you know, a bigger tournament. And then all the logistics come into play. I think, you know, we'll all have one eye on Iran and one eye on all the other matches, and then another eye on Trump, right? And see how he's responding. So, you know, one could easily see them moving on. They will have, they have a very interesting political situation in which they're playing in the United States, but they'll also have quite a bit of support, I would imagine, as players, as human beings, while they're representing a country that, of course, the United States is at war with. For sure.
1: There was talk that, you know, they wouldn't sell all the tickets, people wouldn't go. That often happens, doesn't it, Christine, before all these big events? We get it before the Olympics as well. But, I mean, in the end, everyone goes and they want to go. Are you feeling quite confident about how it's all been organized and whether people are safe to go, can get tickets, can get the transport?
2: Certainly the issue of coming in the United States and the safety and being able to come in, and the United States and of course Mexico and Canada too, Max, welcoming the world. I mean, that's something that every American citizen should care very much about and hope that that is the case. If you sign up for the World Cup, then you need to be a good host. So that's a big part of it. As far as transportation, as far as the issues, I almost want to say this again to you, batten down the hatches. I mean, the ticket prices, there's great issue there. I talk to friends and family, people want to go, but the prices are such, or the transportation, the cost to get to the stadium. This is a far-flung World Cup, as you know. When a European nation hosts, it tends to be a smaller country. The United States, then throw in Canada and Mexico, there's a huge space. That's a lot of transportation. That's a lot of cost. That's a lot of moving people around to miles, hundreds of miles, thousands of miles apart in some case. So I think all of that comes into play in a way it didn't back in 94 when the U.S. hosted the Men's World Cup, or when the U.S. has hosted the Women's World Cup. Obviously, this is a very different situation with, as you said, everything, cost, transportation, the kind of host the United States will be, the political climate, you name it, this one is going to have it all.
1: Okay, we're looking forward to it. Christine, you're going to be busy as ever. And finally tonight, a competition of a different kind here in the UK. It's that time of year. It's a long tradition, just so you know. Britain's annual cheese rolling contest at Cooper's Hill was quite a spectacle. Dozens of participants and onlookers braved the UK's hottest May Day on record for a wheel of Gloucester cheese. That's it. I'm Max Foster. That's what we know. Stay with CNN.
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4: And this is CNN.
12: I was going to start off by saying closing bell ringing, but of course, no closing bell. US markets close for Memorial Day. None in London either, a bank holiday as well. But the other markets in Europe, the CAC, the DAX and the MIB, you see they showed strong gains. And that is all for the reason we're going to be talking about over the next hour, the markets and the events you and I need to get to grips with. Oil prices are plunging as Iran's top negotiator heads to Qatar to thrash out a ceasefire deal with the US. Pope Leo says AI must be disarmed as the Pope presents his first encyclical. And the death of the $3 latte may be greatly exaggerated. The Manhattan coffee shop using Coffeenomics to keep prices down and coffee flowing. We are live tonight in London, Monday, May the 25th. I'm Richard Quest and I'm in business. Good evening. Oil prices continue to fall as investors now seeing and appreciating the signs that the US and Iran are moving closer to a peace agreement. President Trump, posting on Truth Social, said negotiations are, in his words, proceeding nicely. US officials say the two sides are working to resolve language disputes on nuclear issues and sanctions. The president also suggested Saudi, Pakistan and others may join the Abraham Accords as part of any deal with Tehran, which would be a development indeed. Top Iranian officials are in Qatar, which has taken a greater role in mediation, and they're expected to discuss the Strait of Hormuz, Iran's frozen funds and the highly enriched uranium, the nuclear dust, as President Trump calls it. Meanwhile, the US president highlighted the nuclear threat at an event that commemorated Memorial Day in the United States.
13: In Operation Epic Fury, we lost 13 wonderful souls, wonderful special people. These incredible men and women gave their lives to ensure that the world's number one state sponsor of terror will never have a nuclear weapon. Oh, and they won't. They will never have a nuclear weapon. I'm sure you know that.
12: Hopes for the deal did send prices lower. Brent is off 7%, back under 100 for the first time in a month. Still higher than before the war, and experts are still saying that even if the Strait reopens quickly, getting things back to where they were will be a logistical nightmare. Joining me is Anna Kuban. We've sort of been here before. I think the issue is how much credence is being put now that this will flesh out into something real.
14: Well, I think that's a really good point, Richard, because remember, we have been here before, not only staring hopefully down the barrel of a peace deal, but that then fell apart. And then not only did it end those negotiations, but actually the situation escalated. So, of course, we're seeing a lot of relief among investors today. There's a quite significant falls under $100 a barrel. But mixed with that relief is a sense of trepidation. And also, Richard, I want to point out that let's say this ends very quickly. We get a deal. This is a long-term problem. There have been long-term consequences, you know, caused by this, namely actually unclogging that backlog of ships, getting them out of the strait, then getting those empty tankers back in, repairing all the damage from all of those airstrikes. This is not something that can be resolved with a click of a finger.
12: No, but this idea that it's going to be months before supply returns to normal. There are those who are saying that's a very pessimistic, particularly in the administration, by the way. I saw Kevin Hazard saying that things would get back much more quickly than that. So there are those who are saying we are being too pessimistic in forecasting that the supply issues will last a great deal longer.
14: Well, I think one of the reasons for some of that pessimism, Richard, is the fact that a lot of the production has actually been shut in. Like, it's actually been sort of stopped pumping from the ground. It's about 15 million barrels of crude and other refined products. And you can't just switch that back on like a light switch. It takes time. It can take months to get those wells back up and running. One of those issues involved in that is the coordination that we require between countries and companies, because a lot of these wells in this region are sort of next to each other. This is a huge logistical feat to get this back up and running. And that's one of the reasons for the pessimism.
12: The ultimate, I suppose, will be when the oil starts, the ships start moving. Until then, it is just a wing and a prayer and a promise and confidence that it has been shattered, as you would say, as you told me before. But the market is desperate for better news.
14: It is. And also, Richard, we are coming up to this really busy, or it's already started, sort of summer travel season. This weekend in America, you've got 45 million Americans flying or driving long distances. And the head of the IEA was actually saying, you know, not too long ago, that we are coming up to the red zone, really referring to this summer travel season. So it was already a very desperate situation, but the world is hungry for energy, and that is just going to get more and more acute over the coming months.
12: I hope you're all managing to keep cool. Hottest day, did you know? Hottest May on record in London.
14: In the office, it's quite cool, yeah.
12: The air conditioning, yes. We haven't cut back that much yet. Thank you. Iran has used speedboats, mines and drones to block the strait. Now the UK, France and others are working on how to reopen it. The efforts will likely involve the private sector, with some deploying unmanned vehicles to find and deactivate them. Others, like SRT Marine Systems, will use AI to improve coastal surveillance. Simon Tucker is the CEO of SRT Marine. Simon's with me now. How do you use AI? What does it do that makes it safe?
15: Hi, Richard. Nice to meet you, and thank you for having me. Well, the first thing you've got to do is try to detect where the threat is. The problem with mines is they float around, you don't know where they lay. And so countries like Kuwait that are deploying these new systems right at the leading edge, you're looking at trying to spot where the activity was that laid the mine, and then start to use drift patterns to figure out where that mine might have floated and gone. Then you've narrowed down your search area. Then you can start to use sonar with edge compute, where again you're using AI to learn the different shapes, that it's not a wreck or somebody's just dropped something that's round and looks like a mine many years ago, that that is a mine. So you can go to that point and destroy it, deal with it, and whatever you like. But the key is the surveillance to find out where the thing is.
12: Right. Now, the British ship that is waiting to go there, that's a specialty on this sort of thing, the weapons commander was asked, you know, how many mines do you think there are and of what types? To which she replied, how long is a piece of string? And I guess sort of your goal first is to clear a channel and waterway. You obviously can't clear the whole thing. And you have to be very, very targeted in that regard.
15: Well, that's exactly the point. You have to be targeted. The Arabian Gulf is 615 miles end to end, and it points, it's 200 miles wide. So it's not just about the Strait of Hormuz. There's a whole shipping lane right the way down to Kuwait, into Bahrain, into Saudi Arabia, into Qatar. And actually, you need to sweep all of that. So you need to use these advanced surveillance systems to figure out where these things might be, and then narrow down using things like USVs, like this thing that's behind me, if you can see me, fitted with sonar, to really narrow down and find it. And the technology, sonar, AI, surveillance systems like Kuwait is deploying at the moment at scale, enables that to happen. So you can do huge areas intelligently using all this new technology, not a ship pottering up and down the lane.
12: And I was reading about the sheer number and different types of mines. I mean, I always think of this sort of the, you know, the Second World War mine bobbing just under the water with spikes coming out of them. But I was reading about one that blows up gas or something that sits on the bottom, which I didn't quite understand how that was going to work. I mean, the variety that you are searching for and the depths at which they will be makes it a three-dimensional chess.
15: You're absolutely right. And actually, again, the Arabian Gulf is not that deep. It's about 300 feet at its deepest point. So from a detection and sonar's perspective, actually spotting something is not terribly difficult. We can fit sonars to our needlefish in Kuwait and they will spot these things. But as you rightly say, there's lots of different types. Innovation happens even in mines. But that is where the learning comes in. You can recognize the shapes, the form factors and things, and it will narrow it down. The key is to find it with something that isn't going to disturb it. So this is where USVs, unmanned surface vessels, come in, and remote surveillance of the type that Kuwait Coast Guard's deploying. You can actually detect these things at a distance.
17: When you do find them, now let's say you find them, and there's no ship nearby, so there's no danger to life nor limb, except maybe arguably the vessel. What do you do? Do you attempt to capture it? Do you attempt to disarm it? Or just blow the thing up? Because once it's blown up, that really is the end of that.
15: Once you've found it, I think you blow it up. That is the decision of the authorities. They're well equipped to do that. It's actually, once you've found it, it's a relatively easy thing to do. You can dispatch a small UAV down, attach some small explosives and blow it up. I think the last thing you want to do is to leave it there and let it, what do you do? Do you leave it there forever and come back next year? I suspect not.
17: Sure. Last question, and perhaps the most tricky one. After you have been involved in surveying an area, what level of guarantee are you able to give, quote, to the client, whoever it might be, about the integrity, in a sense? Can you say, I can now say 100% that is clear, I can say 70% that is clear, or do you just simply say, I've done the best I can? Over to you, mate.
15: I think that's a great question. I think that a competent Coast Guard will have a high degree of confidence that they've done a sweep. Then when you combine that with surveillance, you can then spot whether they're, for example, by behavior, whether there's a fishing boat that is acting in a way that shows that it's laying another mine, and then therefore that area would become an area of interest and marked on the command systems. But you'd have a high degree of confidence, but there's no certainty at sea.
17: I'm grateful, sir, that you joined us. And as this proceeds, we'll talk more with you. Thank you this evening. Thank you. As Crespi's Business Tonight comes from London, a Nobel Prize winning economist says companies are using automation to cut payroll when they should be focused on productivity. It's Darren Acemoglu who says that the tendency could worsen inequality. There he is. He'll be with us after this break. Have a swig, sir. Get the vocal cords moving nicely.
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27: Be much easier.
17: Pope Leo, in his first letter or encyclical to the church, is warning about the risks of AI. It is 235 pages, it's long, and it addresses the use of AI in warfare, advocating for the most rigorous ethical constraints. And it calls for protecting the distinctive grandeur of humanity. Now, interestingly, the Pope was joined by the Anthropic co-founder Chris Ola, who said society must have a say in AI.
28: Some might believe the matters of AI are best handled by computer scientists like myself. They are mistaken. The questions raised by AI are bigger than the AI research community, not just in their implications, but also in their nature.
17: Now, encyclicals are used by the church to establish the view, or if you like, the direction, and they come at great moments of change. Popes have addressed, for instance, you see workers' rights, Rerum Novarum in 91, peace, pessem interis, humane vitae, one of the most famous, of course, on birth control in 68, caritas in veritate. You get the idea, there's lots of them. Christopher Lamb is in Rome. Christopher, I have to confess, I attempted to read it. I clicked on the link and, I mean, this thing is heavy going, all 43,000 words of it. You've really got to sift through it. But from what people like you are telling me, this is groundbreaking stuff.
29: Well, Richard, yes, I think it is a very significant intervention because, you know, as you pointed out, it comes in the line of other major papal texts, including Rerum Novarum, which was published by Pope Leo XIII on the defense of workers' rights at the time of the Industrial Revolution. And Pope Leo is saying that another revolution is taking place and the Catholic Church and the papacy has to raise its voice to respond to what is going on with the development of AI, which the Pope sees as having the potential for good, but he does point out there are very many dangers associated with the technology, not least the use of AI with automated weapons systems, the fact that it's, he says, being controlled by a powerful few. And the Pope, seeking to have a dialogue or trying to influence the people who are in charge of this technology by having Chris Ola on the platform with him to release this text, you know, that is really

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1: AI firm. Which has been in a legal dispute with the Trump administration. An ethical and human-centered development of AI is a top priority for the American Pope, who is known to be tech-savvy. At the heart of his plea, an insistence that technology cannot replace the, quote, grandeur of humanity, nor take the place of God or personal conscience, and that AI should not be controlled by a powerful few, and warning about its use in war. Leo wants to influence those responsible for the new tech after a 10-year dialogue between the Vatican and Silicon Valley over AI.
2: The Pope sees AI as raising more than just technical questions. He sees it as asking profound ones about what it means to be human. Now, in the past, the Catholic Church has made mistakes entering into scientific debate, but Pope Leo believes that faith and science, while asking different questions, shouldn't be in opposition, but help one another.
3: And may the blessing of all.
1: This encyclical likely to be a landmark text for Leo's papacy, a pope seeking to address a defining issue of the age.
2: Well, so Richard, I do think this is a document that is going to be potentially one of the landmark texts of Leo's pontificate and a major intervention into the AI debate.
4: I'm grateful to you. Thank you, Christopher Lamb, in Rome tonight. Now, well, speaking alongside the Pope, Ola said there was a possibility AI will displace human labour at very large scale. The CEO of Goldman Sachs puts it in a different way. It's probably more a question of perspective and view. David Solomon argued in the New York Times that the AI job apocalypse is overblown, writing, the US has a long track record of creating new jobs in response to disruption from the electrification in the 1900s to the digital revolution of the 1990s. I don't see any reason to think this dynamic will stop now. Darren Acemoglu is the Nobel Prize-winning economist with me. He is a professor of at MIT, Massachusetts Institute, and has written extensively on the subject. If we know that jobs are going to go, and when I read Solomon's article, I sort of thought you're putting a rosy picture on this because, you know, jobs will be created as well. But net, would you say society is even remotely ready?
5: Oh, I would say we are completely unready. And indeed, yes, Solomon's argument is very rosy. There is no guarantee that we will always create as many jobs as we destroy. That really depends on how we use technology. It depends on organizations. It depends on institutions. It depends on a whole host of factors. Some of them are under our control. That's why it's very difficult to make very strong pronouncements about the future of the job market, because some of this will depend on how we use AI. AI is a very promising, but also very versatile technology. Who controls it matters. How we direct it matters. Whether we just focus on automation or other things matters greatly. So it's great that, you know, many important people are weighing on this, including the Pope. There is a big question, and we shouldn't just leave all of these, you know, life-changing decisions to a handful of people.
4: I am fairly pessimistic that governments will put in place the necessary policies for retraining, for work-life balance, all the things that we failed to do in every industrial revolution so far. Am I being too pessimistic?
5: Well, why? I mean, look at the U.S. Government's track record recently. It's perfect. Why can't you have confidence in our government? No, I'm just kidding. We have done everything wrong when it comes to AI. We are completely unprepared. The Biden administration did not have a coherent AI policy. Trump administration has a much worse AI policy. It's not even remotely coherent, and it doesn't acknowledge the risks

0: And there are really amazingly important decisions that are going to be made in the next several years. Some of them are related to building guardrails, but some of them are related to what the AI companies are doing right now.
1: It's very, the economic environment that we are talking in now is very tricky. Essentially, there is stagflation in many countries that, unless the Gulf scenario and the Iran scenario improves dramatically, could lead to recessions in some major economies. Which do you believe now is the more pressing problem? Growth, jobs, or inflation?
0: Look, I think inflation is a big problem because of the affordability crisis that it induces. Then that's related to the fact that many households in the United States and more generally in the industrialized world are not earning enough. It is related to the labor market. If we keep on our current trajectory of increasing profits but stagnant wages, the affordability problem will get worse and inflation would take a heavier toll on working people. So yes, it is absolutely essential to rein in inflation, but also to create wage growth. And you cannot dictate wage growth. You cannot tell companies, pay your workers 50% more. They won't do that. And if they did, they would go bankrupt if they keep everything else the same. So you need to induce the companies to use technology in a way that makes workers more productive so that they will actually end up hiring more workers and paying them more. That's happened many times in history. But by the way, we haven't done that well in the digital revolution. Look at what happened in many parts of the United States where many communities suffered huge job losses because of imports from China and even more from automation. So we can repeat all of those problems at the moment in a much more massive scale.
1: The problem always is that there's never any reason to do it. Until there's a crisis or until the bond market vigilantes decide to wreak an attack on a government like they did with Liz Truss, for example, or that they've started to look at the US debt, there's never a reason on an average Monday in October, whatever, to actually address some of the core problems.
0: Absolutely, that's right. But even it's even deeper than that. I think AI is a really once in 6, 7, 10 generation change in the production structure of our economy. So you do need some sort of consensus on how to deal AI. Society has become so polarized that some solutions are going to be seen as left-wing solutions and are going to get pushback from the right. Others are viewed as right-wing solutions. They're going to get pushback from the left. We need to have a broader conversation. That's why the Pope's intervention is very important. We need to talk about what it is that AI can do and what are our values. What is it that we want from this very promising technology? I don't think many people would say we want this technology to make Elon Musk even twice as rich or concentrate power in the hands of Sam Altman, Elon Musk, and Mark Zuckerberg. We want something that's good for all of us. And if you think about it, lots of workers being laid off from their vacation and not having anything productive to do, not contributing to society, isn't anybody's idea of a happy society.
1: I'm grateful that you're with us tonight, sir. Thank you very much indeed for talking to us. I appreciate
0: it. Thank you, Richard. My pleasure.
1: No, it's Kate. Thank you, sir. Now, from the cockpit to the control tower, the aviation industry is really getting to grips with how AI transforms the industry. The startup Merlin Labs is now testing how I could one day fly a plane. Our aviation correspondent, Pete Muntean, who does fly planes, I ought to tell you, he took to the skies to see how it works.
2: I'm in the co-pilot seat of a Cessna.
3: 1, 2, 3, good.
2: And I'm about to find out what happens when the pilot flying is not human, but artificial intelligence.
4: This is our experimental caravan.
2: Where Tim Burns is the chief technology officer at Merlin Labs, a Boston startup developing a system that can be bolted into existing airplanes. Merlin says its system can fly the plane, talk to air traffic control, and even help make decisions about weather and routing.
4: We're trying to capture the judgment and abilities of a real aviator.
2: Merlin says it has completed hundreds of test flights to see how the system performs in real-world conditions, though it is likely years away from carrying passengers. In the back of the plane, one of the company's engineers is monitoring what the AI is doing in real time.
3: I don't know if I know exactly what I'm in for here.
2: Alongside me is test pilot Matt Diamond, who on this flight won't be doing much piloting at all.
3: So this is just a manual takeoff?
5: This is going to be an automated takeoff.
3: Oh, this is an automated takeoff.
5: Yep.
2: Meaning the AI system is flying the airplane from the very start.
3: Wow. Nicely done.
2: The next part of the demonstration, communicating with air traffic control. Merlin's system displays its language processing on an iPad as it listens to a mock controller, repeats the instruction, and then flies the airplane to match it.
6: Magic 01, turn left heading 090, descend 2000.
7: Left 09, 0 and down 2000, Magic 01.
8: Hey, clear to authorize.
7: Authorize.
9: We're at about 1,500 feet now over Newport, Rhode Island, and we just turned onto the final approach here at Quonset State Airport. Now this is going to be an automated landing, and the system will fly the airplane all the way down to the pavement.
5: It's a challenging problem for the automation, but once you crack the code, then it's so much easier on the pilot.
9: You seem pretty confident over there.
5: Oh, yeah.
9: You seem pretty relaxed. Should I be this relaxed?
5: Yeah, absolutely.
9: Okay, all right.
2: As a pilot and a bit of a control freak, this is not exactly easy for me. But the system lines up with the runway and flies a gradual descent all the way to touchdown.
9: Smooth, easy,
5: right on center line.
2: Even still, putting AI in control of an airplane raises big questions about safety and trust. Merlin CEO Matthew George.
10: What we're building is certainly very sci-fi, but we're doing it in a responsible, incremental way.
11: Will this put pilots out of jobs?
10: It won't. This is sitting alongside pilots, not necessarily replacing pilots, and enabling those pilots to do more of what they do best, which is operate aircraft safely.
2: That could be appealing to airlines worldwide, which will need to hire more than 600,000 new pilots over the next 20 years, according to Boeing. Merlin has already secured a $100 million contract with the U.S. Air Force to eventually fly cargo planes without pilots on board at all. But convincing passengers may be the hardest part.
12: As long as it's safe and more efficient and tested out in advance, I'm for it.
13: But I don't know if I trust AI in the air. I doubt I trust it.
14: I like the idea of humans having control. I don't like the idea of machines having control.
2: Pete Muntean, CNN, Quonset, Rhode Island.
1: And I don't know. I'll have to have a think about that. We'll be back with more in just a moment. I'm real.
15: I like winning on the field, but it's even more fun winning on Deal Dash.
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6: Hello, I'm Richard Quest. Together we have more Quest Means Business. An Oxford economist says AI is drowning us in busy work. And Matteo Espresso says if you want a reasonably priced coffee, they've got one on offer. The co-founder was at one of their shops and made a cup for myself. We'll get to all of those stories after the headlines. This is CNN. Here, the news always comes first. Both Iran and the United States say they've made progress towards a potential peace deal. President Trump says negotiations with Tehran are proceeding nicely. Iran's foreign ministry says a degree of understanding has been reached, but stressed that agreement is not imminent. Pope Leo has released his first encyclical, and it's focusing on artificial intelligence. The Pope's issues encyclicals to offer teachings about moral and existential challenges. However, it's rare for the Catholic Church to attend a press conference unveiling this kind of document. The Pope attended, and he warned that AI must not stay in the hands of a few, and it is already fueling wars. Moscow is warning diplomats and other foreign nationals to leave Kyiv ahead of what it's calling systemic strikes. The Ukrainian capital is still recovering from one of the largest waves of airstrikes. Officials say 4 people were killed in Kyiv this weekend. 87 people were wounded.

0: Our top story, oil prices are falling as the US and Iran work towards a peace deal with Iranian chief negotiator, the foreign minister and the central bank governor attending talks in Doha. The diplomatic sources say the talks are intense and unfreezing funds is one of the issues. Stephen Collinson is with me. And when I look at the people, I beg your pardon, Fred Pleichen is with me to discuss this, to put more of this into perspective. The talks that are taking place, I look at the range of people who are there, and that gives me indications of the complexity and the different subjects.
1: Yeah, it certainly is a great deal of complexity, but I think one of the things that we can certainly glean from all of that you have these really top negotiators for the Iranians, Richard, including Mohammad Bahar Kalibaf, who is the parliamentary, the president of Iran's parliament, as well as the foreign minister, Abbas Araghchi there, certainly shows that the people who are negotiating with the United States via the Pakistanis, who are working out the nuts and bolts of this possible memorandum of understanding between the U.S. and Iran to try and put an end to the conflict between the U.S. and Iran, they are in Qatar to speak to the Qataris, and that shows that this is very important. And then you noticed the fact that the central bank governor is also there. That certainly goes to show that one of the main things for the Iranians as they try to move towards this memorandum of understanding with the United States is unfreezing of assets. It's something that they've said that they've needed, they've wanted for a very long time. We know that Iran's economy is in a crunch, and certainly getting some of those assets of unfrozen could be something that could give them fairly quick relief.
0: The question of who needs the deal most becomes crucial as we get to this sort of very tense period of negotiation. Donald Trump, of course, because of the high price, because of the midterms, but he continually says, you know, he does not do bad deals, and he's told his negotiators, you only do a good one, and if you're not happy with it, we don't do it.
1: All sides in this, Richard, are saying that the other side needs a deal more. One of the things that we keep hearing from the Iranians is they believe that they're in a very strong position right now. They've shown that they can close the Strait of Hormuz. They say that their military is even stronger now than it was before, also because, of course, it still retains, as they put it, a lot of the missiles and drones that they've had before. So the Iranians are saying, look, we're in that region. We're situated in that region. There is no doubt that Iran's economy is hurting. A lot of people in Iran are hurting from that bad economy as well. But they say that they believe that they're in a pretty strong position. The U.S. also says that it could keep up this blockade for an extended period of time. However, one thing that we have seen, Richard, which I think is very important, is that pretty much all of the nations of that region are saying, we can't do this for very much longer. You look at the Saudis, the Qataris, the United Arab Emirates, but then also, of course, the Pakistanis who are leading the negotiations between Iran and the United States. All of them are saying this needs to end. The region needs to breathe. These countries in the region need to be able to export oil and gas. And certainly the situation right now in the Strait of Hormuz is not something that is sustainable. So I think that from that perspective, the Iranians have also acknowledged that they see that there is this big regional push to try and prevent all of this from becoming a shooting war once again. And then, of course, also to reopen the Strait of Hormuz and make sure that traffic can flow through there a lot more freely than it has been over the past months.
0: Fred Pleichen, looks like a lovely evening in Berlin tonight. I'm grateful. Thank you, sir, joining us. Thank you. Now, AI. Well, it could be just about anything you want it to be. How about your next exterminator? Repairman, accountant, certainly cook, because at the end of the day, it is you. There is Professor Carl Benedict Frey. AI is filling our lives with busy work. The question for you, Professor, what can't it do? You'll answer that and more after the break.
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0: I think I've lost count of the number of things I've asked AI to help me with just in the course of the day, because one of the greatest promises, all you have to do is just ask. And according to my next guest, be careful of what you ask for. You'll end up drowning in busy work, as the economist Carl Benedict Frey argued in the New York Times. He says people are using AI to help them with tasks instead of paying an expert, writing, "I know I'm not the only one who has recently become my own exterminator, repairman or accountant." The doctor is professor of AI and at the Oxford Internet Institute. He joins me now. So, doctor, here we go. Look, I'm like anybody else. There's 1,001 things. I couldn't get it to work. I asked AI to help me, and it gave me, I would say, 8 times out of 10 it works. Twice it's just completely cocked it up, and I've had to throw the thing away. But what's the risk in all of this?
10: Well, the risk in the end of the day is that you're spending a lot of your own time trying to figure out what the professional knows. And what you don't know, right? And in the end of the day, a lot of tasks requires asking the right questions. So many times, just like, you know, in your case, I try things, they don't work. Sometimes they do work. But in both cases, I'm spending my own time. And that's opportunity cost. Most people tend, frankly, not to consider it that much when it's their own time they're spending rather than directly their own money.
0: And of course, the AI itself is designed to give the hit, the dopamine hit of I'm getting closer, I'm getting closer. I was trying to do something with a computer that wasn't going to work, and it kept saying to me, "You're nearly there, Richard. Just try this instead. No, I promise you, this is going to work next." And by the, and after 3 or 4 hours, I realized I finally told it exactly what I thought of it. But the temptation is to keep going because you want to save the money.
10: That's right. And often when you keep going, the worst answers you get, right? So often when you see, when you look at medical questions, for example, if you ask a question and first reply, you get around 90% accuracy plus, research from my colleagues at Oxford Internet Institute shows. But when you continue the conversation, you quite soon get down to something like 30%, because if you keep feeding it often incomplete information. And so the conversation continues and you're getting worse results as you go by.
0: How does one know when it's something that should be just calling somebody to repair it? I mean, I'm going to have a bash at fixing the radiator or taking the vacuum cleaner apart, even though it may end in tears.
10: Well, I think that's a key question. I think, you know, a lot of people, they think of AI as something that will replace knowledge work. What few think people think about is that if I can fix my boiler or my dishwasher, or believe I think I can, I'm going to save that initial conversation with the heat engineer. That might mean less income for the heat engineer, so going to have an effect on the labor market. And it may also eventually mean that, you know, I spend more of my own time, if it doesn't work, only to call the heat engineer down the line. Now, I don't want to minimize the upsides here. So obviously, you know, most people don't have access to doctors straight away. And you can get, you know, valuable medical advice from AI and other things too. But I think that the narrative around AI is very much such as that AI is this amazing productivity tool, and it's going to solve a lot of problems for you. Whereas what we're seeing is the rise of this self-service economy, whereby more people are going to try to do more things themselves. And one of the great achievements of capitalism over the last 200 years was that we outsourced a lot of things. We specialized more narrowly in our job, and we stopped doing our own cooking. We began to, you know, let other people do our haircuts, go to restaurants and so on. And I think we're seeing a reversal of that process with AI.
0: Have you had any disasters where you've tried to do something yourself and you really should have, quote, got a man in to do it?
10: Well, we had a rat in our garden a couple of months ago, and I thought I'd give it a go. And rather than call an exterminator, I asked, you know, ChatGPT. And it came up with some very plausible advice. I tried it. I got the cage to try to catch the rat. It didn't work out, and we ended up calling an exterminator in the end of the day.
0: No, I thought you were going to say you'd poison the neighbour's cat. Thank you, sir, for joining us. I'm grateful for joining tonight on Quest Means Business. I'm grateful. Now, get your orders in. I test my barista skills in a new chain hoping to take on the New York coffee scene.
11: Yes, I actually won.
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3: It could not be more simple. $3 and the coffee is yours. And it's causing a stir on the New York coffee scene. Matto offering a flat rate for a flat white, or indeed any other coffee of your choice. Think about it. Just get the cup and it's all yours. In a city where a cup can easily set you back about $7. Yet coffee prices have skyrocketed. So I stepped behind this counter to see how this company's managing to do it at that price. And in doing so, take on the biggest brands.
4: You gonna give me a job? Well, maybe not.
5: Very nice. That really is excellent. Cheers.
6: I was in Italy with some friends, and wherever we would go in Italy, we would have the most incredible cappuccinos and lattes with the perfect foam. It didn't matter if we would go to the most expensive place or inexpensive place, you could get an incredible cup of coffee. And so that was really the big moment where we said, why doesn't something like this exist in the United States?
4: Right, because the coffee you're talking about in Italy is a couple of euros. It was the price point that became important as well, wasn't
6: right.
4: it?
6: Right. The big part of the business is the $3 menu. So when you say, I want to charge $3 for coffee, then you build an entire system around that.
3: The Matto app is the key to that system. And it's the only way to get your hands on that coveted $3 coffee.
6: We decided to put together a menu that really targets the most popular items that people order every day. And we decided we want the top quality. So we partnered with a coffee roaster from Italy that's been roasting coffee for over 100 years.
4: Right, but you also have to be very attuned to what people and the needs. So for instance, we've got an affordability crisis right at the moment. Are you going to be able to keep $3, bearing in mind every one of your costs are going up at the moment?
6: Our model was designed to be profitable at $3. So we have small store footprints, so that lends to lower operating costs. And our app has been really revolutionary in terms of serving the customer and how they experience Matto.
3: All that talking has made me thirsty.
4: Would one of you come here, please, and make me a nice hot cappuccino? Now, what have you discovered works and what have you discovered doesn't?
6: It's really the simple things. Make a good quality cappuccino espresso, give it to them on time, give them friendly and quick service. That's what they want. You don't need to sell a lot of things. Mm-hmm. You just have to make it right and you have to give them what they want.
4: So you know that being a barista was my pandemic project.
6: No, I didn't know that.
4: So during the pandemic, I decided, right, everybody else was baking banana loaf.
6: Yeah.
4: So I went out and I bought myself a proper espresso machine and learned how to make espresso. And I realized that my first ones were truly awful. And that my latte art is awful. How's your latte art?
6: I have to confess, I'm not good at that at all. I leave it to the baristas.
4: Let's do a latte.
7: Let's do latte. Okay. So first we need to shut up espresso. Take the tamper and press it. Just try to press it like straight. Yes.
4: Lock it in.
7: Yes. Take the cup.
4: Okay.
7: Put a little bit of milk, then swirl the cup a little bit with the milk. Yeah. Now hold the cup like this and now wiggle it again. You want to wiggle, right?
4: I need to wiggle.
7: Try to do like this.
3: Let me just say it took a couple of tries to get this right.
7: It's not good.
4: Try it again?
7: Yeah. Like really relax. Like on the hand.
3: Start again.
7: First again.
3: Eventually, I got it. Well, sort of.
7: So when you're gonna pour the milk, try to pour like make circles. Yes, yes.
3: Well, there is a sort of wiggle. That's the best wiggle I've ever done. I mean, this it's is sort of
7: flower. Heart.
3: Finally, the name Matto.
6: It means crazy in Italian. People think we're crazy for charging $3 for coffee.
3: Quite extraordinary, and it really does work. $3 for a cup of coffee. You have to use the app. But here's what I found particularly interesting when I was there, because I said, well, if you don't use the app, how much is it? I expected her to say $5.90 or something. But no, she just looked at me and said, oh, no, we only had about 50 cents on if you don't use the app. Let's see how long they can keep that sort of pricing there. We will take a profitable moment. After the break.
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0: This is CNN.
1: Tonight's profitable moment. I don't know how many times we have to be told that we are not prepared for the AI revolution that's upon us. Tonight, a Nobel economist said it again. On this program, we've heard it again and again, people saying we are not prepared. And far from it, we're actually going in the wrong direction in terms of our preparations. It doesn't matter whether it's on ethical grounds, whether it's on digital screens. It doesn't really matter. From our point of view, Quest Means Business, we talk about the economics of it all. And we are destined to make the same mistakes that we did in the Industrial Revolution, the Digital Revolution, the Fourth Industrial Revolution, and now. The problem is there's never any urgency to do it on a random Monday in May. It creeps on you. And what politician is going to start saying, I need to spend X, Y, Z, when there are so many other demands? Look, I really don't want to be that sort of mealy-mouthed, downhearted, and particularly on a spring bank holiday when the weather is spectacular in Europe. But the warnings are clear. And if we do not heed them, then frankly, we have nobody to blame but ourselves. And I'll leave it at that, because it is spectacular weather. Have an ice cream, make time to sit in the park, and make sure you don't take your device with you. Because that's Quest Business for this Monday night. I'm Richard Quest in London. Whatever you're up to in the hours ahead, I hope it's profitable.
2: Nuclear program. So what would an agreement mean for the Strait of Hormuz and those sky-high gas prices? And we've reached the final hours of a nasty fight between Texas Republicans as John Cornyn and Ken Paxton battle for the party's Senate nomination. Will Trump's last-minute endorsement have a big impact? We're live in the Lone Star State just ahead. And on this Memorial Day, we'll be joined by two U.S. Marine Corps veterans who survived an IED blast in Iraq and will help us remember the reason for this Memorial Day by honoring the heroes who didn't make it home, like my dear friend, Chase Conley. And welcome to The Lead. I'm Pamela Brown in for Jake Tapper on this Memorial Day. And we start in our world lead. We are tracking the very latest on negotiations to end the war between the United States and Iran. So the deal remains in limbo right now, and U.S. officials say that's because of disputes over language about Iran's nuclear program and the lifting of sanctions. There is optimism, though, that this could be resolved soon. And oil prices reflected that optimism, dropping sharply today following talk of a potential peace deal. Still, the U.S. has been looking for firm commitments from Iran that it will get rid of its stockpile of highly enriched uranium and not pursue a nuclear weapon. On Sunday, a U.S. official said Iran had agreed in principle to those points, but Iran says it is not discussing details of its nuclear program, leaving that for a future round of talks. So let's go straight to CNN's Fred Fleiken in Berlin. Fred, what more do we know about this proposed deal, framework, whatever you want to call it, and the status of these negotiations between the U.S. and Iran around reopening the Strait of Hormuz?
3: Hi there, Pamela. And I think they actually called a memorandum of understanding. And that's certainly the way that the Iranians say that they want to keep it. They say that for this memorandum of understanding, that it's essentially a first step to try and then get to larger negotiations that would also encompass Iran's nuclear program and also, of course, the future of the highly enriched uranium. Whereas the Iranians are saying they also would want more sanctions relief out of further negotiations. But getting there is really the key point right now. And that's where there still seem to be a few disputes about some of the language. But I would also say that the Iranians believe that a lot of headway has been made so far. They are saying they believe that a memorandum of understanding at this point in time is not necessarily imminent, but they certainly seem to believe that that things are on a very good track at this point in time. But it really is some of that language that still seems to be an issue. The Iranians are saying that first and foremost, the most important thing for them is that the war essentially needs to stop. The hostilities need to stop. That needs to be the first point of order. And then, of course, you very quickly get to the situation in the Strait of Hormuz, where the Iranians would then open the Strait of Hormuz and the United States would then gradually lift its blockade. One of the other things that's very important to the Iranians is the possible unfreezing of Iranian assets. And one of the things that we've noted is that a senior delegation of the Iranians was in Qatar today. And of course, we know that some of those frozen Iranian assets are actually in Qatar. The Iran Central Bank president is actually also among that delegation. So that could have been one of the things that they're talking about. But what we're getting from Tehran, and of course what you said, what we're also getting from Washington, is that both sides seem to be cautiously optimistic that they are on the right track. Nevertheless, there are still some details that certainly appear to be needing to be worked out, Pamela.
2: Yeah, still a very delicate dance. Fred Pleiken in Berlin, thank you so much. And here to discuss is Alex Plitzos, director of the counterterrorism program on the Atlantic Council. Alex, so as you well know, this is not the first time the U.S. has touted progress on a peace deal. And in those past cases, no deal materialized. Do you think this time is different?
0: Actually, reading between the lines, I think we're a little further along than people realize. And there's a couple of reasons for that. So the U.S. allegedly, according to some sources, has agreed to, in some sense, lift some of the sanctions if they're going to open the Straits of Hormuz and also unfreeze some assets. Because for the Iranians, as Fred correctly characterized, this is really about a liquidity problem. The Iranians, until the sanctions are lifted and their banks are reintegrated, are really in a cash flow problem. So they're looking for short-term relief if the Straits open up. That will then facilitate a next round of negotiations about the nuclear program, which is really what the U.S. is after and what President Trump has said was the real reason for the war in the first place. So it looks like we've got forward progress towards getting there. But again, we're still talking about a negotiation about a negotiation.
2: So in terms of what you just laid out, what would that mean for the Iranians if they got more cash flow? Because as you know, critics would argue that they could use that money to fund its proxies and fund a potential nuclear program.
0: So that's entirely accurate, and that is also part of the agreement. So there's a number of proxy groups, as you mentioned, across the region. The one that's of most significant concern right now is Hezbollah in Lebanon. And part of this agreement is also allegedly a ceasefire in Lebanon in addition to a cessation of hostilities relating to Iran. But we've seen over the last couple of hours, the Israelis have intensified airstrikes inside of Lebanon, which is allegedly the result of Hezbollah not abiding by its responsibilities in terms of either demilitarizing or not conducting attacks. So things are very delicate at the moment.
2: Very delicate indeed. And the White House insists that Iran's stash of 1,000 pounds of highly enriched uranium must be disposed of before Iran will see financial relief from this deal. Do you think Iran will actually agree to this? And if so, how difficult would it be for the U.S. to ensure that that material is actually destroyed?
0: Well, we're hearing that it'll be, quote, verification on steroids compared to previous deals, only because under the previous deal, what was known as the JCPOA, Iran was allowed to keep the technology that allowed it to enrich uranium to 60% once the U.S. exited the deal, because you don't need to enrich uranium more than a couple of percentage points to get fuel for a civilian nuclear reactor. So there's no real purpose beyond that at 60, 70, 80, 90% till you get to 90 other than weaponization or for a weapons program. So you would need to significantly monitor that. There are two aspects of the nuclear program that are under serious discussion. One is the enrichment itself, the ability to do that, which is up for discussion. The U.S. wanted a permanent moratorium. The Iranians are asking for some period where if things go well, they'll be allowed to enrich in the future because they're wary of being, relying on foreign sources of fuel for their domestic program because that could be used as leverage in the future. The second piece is what you just mentioned, the 440 kilograms or approximately 1,000 pounds of the highly enriched uranium. There's really only two ways to deal with it. One is to dilute it, which is what the Iranians had proposed. So they keep it in the country. They dilute it down to the point where it's no longer, you know, towards weapons grade. The other is what the U.S. wants is when it leaves the country. And that seems to be where there's a bit of a disagreement, but there's still discussions that are ongoing and there may be a pathway forward for that.
2: All right. We shall see. Alex, thank you so much. Let's discuss this with Democratic Congresswoman Debbie Wasserman Schultz of Florida. Hi, Congressman. Nice to have you on. So back in 2015, you ultimately supported the Obama administration's nuclear deal with Iran. You told Jake at the time it was a gut-wrenching decision process. So I'm curious to know what you make of what you just heard Alex lay out of this, the current framework on the table for the Trump administration and Iran.
4: Well, Pamela, thanks for having me. And, you know, I can tell you through the lens of my constituents that they are saying to me, stop the ride. We want to get off. I mean, this is an incredibly chaotic, really unpredictable, topsy-turvy process that Donald Trump doesn't seem to have any control over. And, you know, there's nobody with their hands on the tiller. And that's why gas prices have increased over $2 in the state of Florida, and in some cases, even more across the country. We have small businesses and individuals who have tremendous pain that they're experiencing economically, to say nothing of the increase in the cost of diesel fuel, which has obviously driven up the cost of really being able to run businesses and deliver goods. This is the pain that Donald Trump's out of control war in Iran has caused is unacceptable. And I am concerned and frustrated over, again, another potential deal, a negotiation for a negotiation, where we're going to unfreeze Iranian assets and give them billions of dollars to be able to control proxies again and to rebuild their ballistic missile program, never mind their drone program, which is incredibly deadly, and they've been increasing their drone capability. So this is deeply concerning. And look, I'm glad that Iran, their capability militarily has been degraded. But if what we get from this initial deal is just going back to where we were before, where Iran did not control the Strait of Hormuz, then what has been accomplished?
2: Let me just jump in. Because as you mentioned, their military has been degraded based on what administration officials have said. Is there anything that could be reached in a deal that would satisfy you? Anything at all?
4: Well, I absolutely want. Let's not put the cart before the horse. The reason that Donald Trump pulled us out of the JCPOA, of Obama's Iran deal, is because he said it was not a good deal. But what it did was it at least put Iran years from nuclear breakout. And him pulling us out left them weeks from nuclear breakout. They're still refusing to give up their enriched uranium. We're not actually negotiating or resolving before we give them assets. The main concerns which we have, which is no enriched uranium in the country and no capability to continue to enrich, getting rid of their missile capability, their missile ballistic missile capability, and ensuring that they can never have access to a nuclear weapon and can't control and manage and have resources to manage their proxies. If those things don't happen, this is a failure.
2: All right. You mentioned the gas prices. Your fellow Florida representative, Republican Byron Donalds, told me that as soon as there is a deal, oil prices and gas prices, they will drop. Here's what he said.
5: Once ships are actually allowed to move through the straits freely, you will see the future price on oil tumble in the overnight markets. That's what will happen. And then when the future price plummets, you will see that show up in gas pumps. They'll go right back down to $3 like they were before.
2: As I pointed out, analysts say it's more complicated than that. But what are you hearing from your constituents about this? And I mean, how hopeful are you that prices will come down soon if a deal is reached and that strait is reopened?
4: My colleague, Byron Donalds, shows a fundamental misunderstanding about how oil markets work and how quickly gas prices get reduced. I mean, all the oil analysts have said it could take months and even years for the adjustment to occur if there is a reopening of the Strait of Hormuz. I mean, we have petroleum that needs to be able to move, the storage tanks that have to be refilled. Those are not certainties until there is certainty. And we know that we have to demine the Strait of Hormuz first. We have to make sure that the tankers that are stranded there are able to move. So this is not a flip of a switch and gas prices start plummeting again. They have gotten into a horrific, twisted mess. And it is going to take a while for consumers, if there is an agreement, which has been elusive, actually comes to fruition.
2: All right, Democratic Congresswoman Debbie Wasserman Schultz, thank you so much for joining us on this Memorial Day. We appreciate it.
4: Thanks as always, Pamela.
2: And on this special day, we're going to be hearing from a U.S. Marine Corps veteran who was severely injured after an IED attack in Iraq. Hear his advice about mental health to other veterans of war up next.
6: Yes, I actually won.
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3: And we're back with the national lead on this Memorial Day, what this holiday is really about. I want to bring in Sergeant Tim Lang and Corporal Josh Blyle, two U.S. Marine veterans who served and survived an IED attack in Fallujah, Iraq in 2006. Not only were both men severely injured in that attack, they also lost close comrades, friends, battle buddies. Lang squad leader Sergeant Brock Babb was killed that October day. Blyle lost his close friend, Corporal Joshua Hines. Gentlemen, thank you so much for being here and helping us to bring a light, shine a light on what this day actually is about. It's been almost 20 years since that attack. You're both amputees, Sergeant Lang. What do you want Americans to know about what Memorial Day is really about?
17: Yeah, so thank you for the opportunity. But Memorial Day is a moment where a lot of us remember those that have passed and have sacrificed the ultimate in the sake of freedom and liberty. And the biggest thing I want people to remember is those sacrifices that we remember just on that day are living in the lives of the families left behind and impact them every single day. Sergeant Babb's wife, Barb, his kids, Tanner, Levi, and Zoe, they live with the loss every single day. And I think that's really important for us to remember, is that these sacrifices that we remember today are remembered every single day by all these families that have lost.
12: Absolutely. And Corporal Blau,

0: me with a stable life, but a opportunity to keep going on and telling the ultimate story of those guys who paid the ultimate price.
1: Sergeant Lang, you were a young man, only 1 year out of basic training when you were deployed overseas. What helped you cope with the mental health struggles after the attack? And what advice do you offer others facing the same?
2: You know, the first thing I want to focus on is I'm one of the blessed ones. I have a visible injury, and it's something that I didn't initially have that viewpoint. But, you know, being 21 and losing your mobility and everything that you sort of associated yourself with, being fast and fit and strong and capable, all that left so quickly, and I was left with a lot of, you know, uncertainty. But as I've grown, I've learned that I'm one of the few and the fortunate ones that have a visible injury. Why I say that is because people recognize the sacrifice, even if it's just partial limb. And therefore, they come up to you and thank you for your service. They understand the connection and they understand the sacrifice. And they sort of give you the opportunity over and over again to speak about what happened to you. And then you look to, a lot of times I'll be with buddies who've seen just as much, if not more, who were there longer, and they struggle with some of the mental burden, and they're not thanked like I am. And, you know, they have some of those mental demons that are stronger than some of the ones I've, you know, I did have them, but I was forced to deal with them and speak about them. And it really just desensitized me to what I had gone through, and it helped me and forced me to get over it. And so many people are dealing with some battles that are invisible, and those injuries can be oftentimes much more severe.
1: Yeah, absolutely. Corporal Blyle, tell us about Corporal Hines.
0: Corporal Hines was, he was just always had a smile on his face. It brings a smile to my face. He was just kind of the life of, we always say the life of the party, but it's the life of the room. Anyone that was around him knew how infectious that was just to be in him. He was a joker, but he was just a good, good guy. He'd do anything for you. And he was married, and he had a small child right before we deployed. So Riley was less than a year old when his father was killed. And, you know, I think about that every day because I get to grow up going to my kids' games and stuff. And Riley didn't have that chance to have his dad at the baseball games, and Karen, you know, to have her husband next to her. So it's a real sacrifice that hits me every day. But I know we remember this Monday on Memorial Day.
1: Yeah, we remember today. Sergeant Tim Lang, Corporal Josh Blyle, thank you both for telling your stories, and thank you both for your service, of course.
0: Thank you, sir.
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3: 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Well, officials say the threat of a catastrophic explosion in California has been eliminated, but they are still warning about other serious dangers after a chemical tank cracked right outside of L.A.
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9: This is CNN. And our national lead, an update to that volatile chemical tank in Southern California. As of now, the threat of a catastrophic vapor explosion has been greatly reduced, but officials warn the danger has not been entirely eliminated. Authorities have been working to cool the tank, which should prevent it from exploding. But if the tank isn't properly managed, it could still leak toxic material into the soil and the air, posing health risks. About 50,000 people received an evacuation warning at the end of last week, and officials say that warning there is still in effect. And in our national lead, if you postponed your Memorial Day beach trip, you might have to wait a bit longer to catch some sun. Gray and rainy skies are in the forecast for much of this week, with some locations at risk of flooding. Derek Van Dam is in the CNN Weather Center. So, Derek, what can we expect?
10: Pam, so many of our plans were spoiled by cool and damp weather over the eastern half of the country this weekend. And guess what? The extended holiday continues with our chance of rain. And that lasts right through the better part of the work week as people return to work tomorrow. We've got significant moisture. This is a very summertime atmosphere we're dealing with. And this is going to allow some of the areas that have already experienced rain to see multiple rounds of rain through the rest of the week. You can see our rainfall accumulation across the deep south, 2 to 4 inches. Locally higher amounts. These locations from Birmingham to Atlanta, even into Jacksonville, they could see this cycle of afternoon and evening thunderstorms developing, waning overnight, and then redeveloping through the course of the afternoon as the summertime sunshine helps heat the day. Now, the extended outlook shows multiple days over the same locations with this excessive rainfall risk. Check Atlanta to Birmingham. Going forward, you'll see how these locations have chances of at least some localized flash flooding right through the end of the work week, and it continues from there as we head into the end of the month and starting off early June. The extended outlook shows above average chances for rainfall across the southeast. So look at the temperatures. We've come off that cool weekend across the nation's capital. We've rebounded quite nicely, but it's still sticky, very humid across the East Coast. And then we skip to the West Coast, and it's a different story. We cool things down as another system moves in along the West Coast. Pam?
9: All right, Derek Van Dam, thanks so much. And coming up, we are talking lobster rolls on this unofficial start of summer. Whether you like them cold with mayo or warm with butter, get ready to pay a whole lot more for the seafood special. We're digging into why.
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0: 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One, set a reminder with your smart speaker by saying, "Remind me to listen to Hot Mics Monday through Thursday at 12 p.m. Eastern, 9 a.m. Pacific." Two, when it's time, just say, "Play Hot Mics on TuneIn." And you're in for unfiltered takes, A-list guests, and the stories everyone else is too scared to touch.

0: After racing for 500 miles, it all came down to this. Hello and welcome to CNN World Sport. I'm Don Riddell in Atlanta. It's great to see you again. The Indy 500 on Sunday was the closest it's ever been. 0.023 seconds between first and second place, and it was incredible. The 110th running of the Indy 500 was historic in more ways than one. The lead changed a record 70 times, but it was this moment right at the death that will be remembered forever. The Swedish driver Felix Rosenqvist squeezing past David Malukas to snatch the most thrilling victory ever seen at the Brickyard. Rosenqvist was ecstatic. Malukas, who also finished second last year, by the way, well, he was just devastated.
1: Yeah, I mean, I don't know what else. I don't know what else we could have done. We were the fastest car that whole race. I gave it 150%. I mean, I almost crashed this damn car every lap. And we still end up with the P2, man. I can't believe it. I don't know what else I can give, so.
0: Emotion in sports doesn't get much rawer. Rosenqvist knows a thing or two about tears. He became a dad just a few weeks before the Indy 500. I think this month of his life will be really hard to beat. A short time ago, he told me how he was feeling.
2: It's pretty hard to take in, to be honest. I finished like that. I think it's, every driver's dream, at least my dream, to in any race to finish like that. It's just a dream come true to race side by side at 220 miles per hour and have it all, go down pretty much right behind where I'm sitting right now. But then to do it here in front of, almost 500,000 people cheering you on, it's so special.
0: Yeah, I mean, they called it a photo finish because, I mean, it was that close. Can you put into context for us just how long a period of time is 0.023 seconds?
2: I mean, it's, going at 220 miles per hour, traveling half a foot is not, it's not very long. And it was crazy. Like I thought, because I've never seen anyone win the race like that, and so I thought actually I was second leading up to it. It's like, okay, we had a good run, we're second, give it a shot next year. And then I just, I got a little draft from Malukas there, and it was enough to just keep me just enough to get him at the line. And yeah, it's the best way I could ever dream about finishing the race, and I think that's what made it most special.
0: Winning a race like that is amazing. Losing a race like that must just feel awful. David Malukas gave an interview afterwards and he was absolutely distraught. I don't know if you've seen that interview or if you've spoken to him, but I mean, what kind of emotions do you have for him and the way he's feeling today?
2: No, like I know exactly how it feels. I've been on the losing end of that final lap shootout two times actually, and it's heartbreaking. But obviously, yeah, David's gonna be gutted today. I kind of feel for him. He was my teammate for a while 2 years ago, and he's a great guy, and he's been second twice now, so that's gonna hurt a lot for sure.
0: So you've just had an incredible month. You became a dad recently to Stella. Congratulations. You've now had a stellar career moment. How do you process everything that's happened in your life in the last couple of weeks?
2: Oh, you can't. It's incredible. I haven't really taken in becoming a father yet, because I haven't really had that much time to spend with my extended family. We live here in Indy, so at least I got to see her every evening. But it's obviously been a very busy month here, and me and my wife said when that happened, which was the most incredible moment of my life. That we basically won, like everything after this point is a bonus in our life, not only in racing or work or whatever, but it's just in life, really. And we kind of jokingly said, I guess she's going to be a lucky charm for the race. And my wife wasn't here either, which was definitely, that was the only negative I can bring out from yesterday. She wasn't here with the baby to celebrate. But obviously that happens, right, when she's not here. So. We'll take it and move on.
0: What did she say when you spoke to her afterwards?
2: I couldn't hear a word. She was just bawling, just crying. And I was too. It was, a very, very cool moment, because she's a huge part of this, and she's my hero. My wife is just an incredible human being, and she's taken a very big load this month in terms of just, you know, dealing with being a mother and pretty much doing it alone. And she's incredible. It was just so cool to share that little moment with each other, the two of us in front of 500,000 people. hopefully one of many.
0: Yeah. So when your daughter grows up, one day you'll tell her all about this. And I guess you'll be talking about the month of May in 2026 when you were both drinking different kinds of milk. How do you think you'll explain this to her? What happened?
2: I don't know. I actually thought about that. I guess she won't really understand it until he's older, really. It's probably going to take like a decade or so for her to truly be able to explain what happened. But it's so cool that she's such a part of, you know, part of this moment, because I think truly she made a difference coming into this world, and I changed as a person when she came out, and I think it was for the better in every area, and she was there with me for that finish.
0: And what a finish it was. Congrats again, Felix Rosenqvist. Stay with us here on World Sport, because somehow Victor Wembanyama keeps on finding new ways to be even more awesome.
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9: The people here are being largely ignored by the world. We've now witnessed for ourselves that children are working here, that they are involved with the production of cobalt. More mortar strikes very, very close. They want us to start moving. You're a priest, you're a man of God. These children are accusing you of abusing them, and you have nothing to say for yourself? Every day they tell her to go back, and every day she has to do this extraordinarily long loop to try and get it. This is the human cost of the fighting across the border. I've been informed by sources of threats against me. That's what happens here. When you look too closely at Russia's business dealings,
10: you get a sense of the degree of the Israeli bombardment.
9: We're CNN, journalists.
0: What a heart-wrenching weekend it was in NASCAR as the sport tried to come to terms with the sudden death of one of its biggest stars, Kyle Busch. The two-time Cup Series champion died on Thursday at the age of 41 after a severe bout of pneumonia progressed into sepsis. He was set to be racing in Sunday's Coca-Cola 600 outside Charlotte, North Carolina. Instead, the race became a memorial on Memorial Day weekend. Nearly 95,000 fans paid their respects to one of the fiercest competitors the sport has ever known. Now, before the race, emotions just overflowed for his wife, Samantha, son, Brexton, daughter, Lennox, parents, Tom and Gay, and his brother, Kurt Busch. Standing in the infield, Samantha clung to Brexton, who wore Dad's trademark number 8 hat. Behind them, every driver lined up in silence. Fittingly, a race filled with chaos, 12 cautions over nearly 5 grueling hours, ended with one of Busch's protégés, Daniel Suarez, taking the checkered flag. He dedicated the win to the man who helped pave his road to NASCAR.
7: It's been a very tough week, you know. Cal, he was a special man. Thank you, man. This one is for Cal. For Cal, for Samantha, for Brexton, for Lennox, for all his family.
0: Meanwhile, in Montreal, the Mercedes Formula One team keeps us all entertained with another spectacular show, the star of which is now undeniably Kimi Antonelli. The 19-year-old won his 4th straight race, becoming the first driver in F1 history to rack up his first 4 career wins consecutively. Antonelli crossed the line ahead of Lewis Hamilton and Max Verstappen. And right now, the rookie is driving like he downloaded the sport's cheat codes overnight. But he had to fight for it. Antonelli was flying, going toe-to-toe with his Mercedes teammate George Russell, whose race ended tragically in the 30th lap with power unit failure. The first time since 2024 that he had failed to finish a race. It means Antonelli is now 43 points ahead of Russell in the driver's standings.
11: Yeah, it was not easy today with the wind, very gusty. Turn 10 was very difficult. I think, one lap he locked up and then I went in front and then I locked up, so it was very close and it was a shame for him to have the failure, and because it would have been a very, very cool battle. We'll take it. Another win, and I'm very happy, and a massive thanks, of course, to the team.
0: Still ahead, the most decorated Olympian of all time, Michael Phelps, joins us for an incredibly honest conversation about mental health, depression, and the pressure that came with carrying the weight of the world in the pool. It's powerful, it's personal, and it's next.
12: And again, for me, winning a gold medal is not as important, way less as important than having a chance to have that moment and to save a life.
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3: The NBA playoffs keep getting better and better. The Western Conference Finals between the defending champion Thunder and the San Antonio Spurs is becoming a blockbuster. Game four on Sunday night, the Spurs held Oklahoma City to its second lowest point season total of this campaign. Victor Wembanyama grabbed the spotlight again. 33 points, 8 rebounds, 5 assists, 3 blocks. And just before halftime, look at this. Wemby uncorked a half-court buzzer beater that almost defied belief. At 7 foot 5 inches tall, he's basically a skyscraper with a jump shot. The only thing apparently he can't do is fit comfortably into an airplane seat. Spurs on cruise control, winning by 103-82, levelling the series at 2 apiece. I think we've all heard by now that he is a voracious reader and chess player, very cerebral. So he was asked how he views in-game playoff adjustments as a chess player.
4: There's definitely similarities, as in any strategy game. It's fun. It's very fun. In the playoffs at some point, especially when a series drags on, everybody knows the other team like almost by heart, so that we had never been in this kind of situation before. It was our first deficit in a playoff series, and we just responded, but it was nothing amazing. It wasn't magic. We just did what we needed to do, and the series is far from over.
3: While the Spurs and the Thunder slug it out in the West, the New York Knicks seem to be just coasting to victory in the East. Tonight, they'll be looking for another playoff sweep. They're 3-0 up on the Cavaliers. They are riding a franchise record 10-game playoff winning streak. If they can see it through, they'll be heading to their first NBA Finals series since 1999. Meanwhile, in the Stanley Cup playoffs, the party continues in Las Vegas. The Vegas Golden Knights are now one win away from another Stanley Cup final appearance after a comeback that felt like a casino magic act. Down 3-0 against the Colorado Avalanche, a Vegas Storm back with 4 unanswered goals, capped by Thomas Hertl's winner in the third period. Avalanche star Nathan MacKinnon left with an injury, returned only with limited play. 5-3 the final score. Vegas now one game away from what would be their third Stanley Cup final appearance in just 9 years. Now, when you think of Michael Phelps, what's the first thing that comes to mind? The gold medals, the world records, the complete and utter dominance in the pool, unlike anything ever seen in swimming or in any other sport for that matter. But behind the smiles and the medals was a man silently battling anxiety, depression, and moments where he wondered if life was even worth living. Now, through the work of his foundation during Mental Health Awareness Month, the 23-time Olympic gold medalist is speaking out with remarkable honesty, hoping his story helps others feel less alone. Here's the GOAT with our Koi Wire.
5: What I've gone through myself personally has allowed me to learn more about who I am as a human. And yeah, has it been challenging at times and uncomfortable at times? Of course. But, you know, again, like for me, I'm more comfortable being my authentic self and living my life how I want to live. And you know, I feel like everybody should be searching for what is our authentic self and what does that look like and live that, because we are who we are for a reason.
6: There's this myth in sports that toughness means staying silent, being stoic, right? You helped change that conversation, though. Was there a specific moment where you realized, if I speak up, maybe I can help other people do the same?
5: I honestly think it's really when I got to that point of not wanting to be alive. You know, for me, I think once I got to that point, I was like, okay, something is wrong. I need to ask for help. And that was the first time that I ever asked for help, because I just didn't know what to do. So I got help. And then I think at that point, for me, just being able to find that kind of ground to stand on and be okay sharing the stories that I talk about. I'm very thankful that I got the help that I needed and wanted, because I wanted change. And yeah, I think with me being able to kind of implement the mental health into my foundation along with swimming, it kind of gives me that purpose again, like I had when I was competing, you know, water safety, but also mental health. For me, those two things are who I am.
6: Now, when athletes like you speak honestly about mental health, it gives other people permission to exhale a little bit. Have you ever had another athlete or maybe even a fan of yours who's shared a story with you that reminds you just how impactful vulnerability can be?
5: I've had countless stories. And for me, those are the best moments. Because for me, there are times where I feel like I'm on top of the mountain and no one's listening, where all I want to do is help. Where I have then an athlete, a worker at a company, a CEO at a company walk up and they have that vulnerable moment with me. Like I have chills right now talking about it because that's what it's all about, right? Being able to open up like that, feel safe in the environment, in the space, and be who you are. I remember after the 2016 Olympics and I was at Microsoft and this kid, I mean, I say he's a kid, like I mean, he was probably 25 years old, right? And he stood up and he was like, I have my dream job. Everything I've ever wanted to do has happened. And I don't want to be alive anymore. And I was like, bro, I was like, I hear you. Like, I've had those thoughts before. So we had that moment where he was like, you sharing that gave me the power or the confidence to open up and share. And again, for me, winning a gold medal is not as important, way less as important than having a chance to have that moment and to save a life. Right. Like for me, like I have looked at suicide and it is scary and I have had thoughts in the past. But, you know, it's being able to open and talk about those moments, because like you said, that's how we're going to grow. Going through those difficult times, those difficult moments, but building a team around you who can support you through these moments.
6: You help create this movement that we're seeing. We just recently spoke with Simone Biles, and she said that she's still not decided about the next Olympics, saying this is going to come down to her mental health. It's okay to not be okay, right? So how'd that make you feel when you hear her say something like that?
5: I mean, when she says something like that, you know, it kind of reminds me back to what I was going through going into 16, right? Like that was kind of me opening up and really kind of sharing my story and wondering if it was the right thing or wrong thing for me to do. And you know, I think it really came down to what was in my heart. So if I could give her a message, it's what's in her heart. Whatever her heart is telling her, that's what the answer is, right? Like for me, it was, I don't want to have that what if moment 10, 20 years down the road when it is too late. But if it is time to check out, then check out. She's the GOAT, right? She's done so much for the sport. She's continuing to build the sport. So yeah, I mean, like for me, like I can relate to her. I can relate to what she said.
3: Well played and well said, Michael Phelps. Okay, it is at this stage of the World Sports Show when things can sometimes start going downhill, especially today. And I say this every year, but this will never get old. The cheese roll is next.
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3: The latest chapter in one of the most unlikely and remarkable football stories was written in Italy this weekend. Lake Como, the stunning landscape close to Milan where Hollywood royalty owns waterfront property, is now going to have a football team playing in the Champions League. Now, just 7 years ago, Como were stuck in Italy's fourth division. But their new rich owners have changed absolutely everything. A dominant 4-1 win against Cremonese secured a top four finish in Serie A, punching their Champions League ticket ahead of teams like the Italian giants AC Milan and Juventus. They will now have to settle for the Europa League instead. Manager says Fabregas was drenched by his players at the post-game press conference. And after a rise this magical, Lake Como might need to rename itself Lake Champagne. Okay, we are almost out of time here today, but we will always make time for this. The annual cheese roll festivities from Southwest England. You don't need to understand it. You just need to marvel at the bravery or perhaps absolute stupidity of a bunch of human beings throwing themselves down an extremely steep hill in pursuit of a double Gloucester wheel of cheese. Now, some of the competitors I've spoken to over the years, some of them don't even really like cheese, but they love the chance to indulge in an extreme sport where you just let gravity take over. Amazing. That is it for World Sport Today. Thanks for your company. I'm Don Riddell in Atlanta. Hopefully we'll do it again soon. Bye for now.
0: TuneIn's How To. 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
5: Hello and welcome to our viewers joining us from all around the world. I'm Lindy Kincaid in Atlanta. Jim is off today. Good to have you with us. You are watching The Brief.

0: Just ahead this hour, U.S. officials say a deal with Iran is being held up over the language on their nuclear program as talks to end the war and reopen the Strait of Hormuz hang in the balance. Russia says it will launch a series of systematic strikes against Ukraine and is warning foreign citizens to leave Kyiv. Mexican president says the Iranian football team can stay in her country for the World Cup. But we begin with the peace negotiations between the U.S. and Iran. American officials say the two sides are working to resolve disputes over the specific language that surrounds Tehran's nuclear program and sanctions relief. President Trump honored U.S. service members at an event commemorating Memorial Day today, including the 13 lost during the Iran war, and spoke about Iran's nuclear program.
1: In Operation Epic Fury, we lost 13 wonderful souls, wonderful special people. These incredible men and women gave their lives to ensure that the world's number one state sponsor of terror will never have a nuclear weapon. Oh, and they won't. They will never have a nuclear weapon. I'm sure you know that.
0: Well, Donald Trump has suggested that Middle East nations join the Abraham Accords if a deal is reached, writing that after all the work done by the U.S. to try and pull this very complex puzzle together, it should be mandatory that all these countries, at a minimum, simultaneously sign onto the Abraham Accords. These accords are a series of deals normalizing relations between Israel and some of its Arab neighbors, brokered during the president's first term. But critics say they don't do enough to address Palestinian statehood. And this just into as President Trump posting on social media moments ago that Iran's the enriched uranium will either be immediately turned over to the U.S. to be brought home and destroyed, or preferably in conjunction and coordination with the Islamic Republic of Iran, destroyed in place or at another acceptable location with the Atomic Energy Commission or its equivalent being witness to this process. Well, CNN political analyst Ron Brownstein joins us now. Ron, great to have you with us on this Memorial Day. So what does President Trump need from these negotiations? Is the White House looking for a durable nuclear agreement here, or simply a deal presented as a major foreign policy win?
2: Well, you know, that really is a core question. I think Iran is behaving as if they believe that the administration needs almost any deal. And the kind of criticism you are hearing from the outlines that we have received over the last few days from sources that very rarely raise a voice against there is a lot of concern on that among Republicans, even Lindsey Graham, you know, who has been as loyal to Trump as there has been since he's taken office. So, the question of who has the leverage in this negotiation has one that has really been an open one. Trump's tweets and social media posts are always that the U.S. has executed this unmitigated victory and, put Iran to its knees. But Iran continues to behave as if they simply do not believe that is the situation.
0: Yeah, I want to ask you about that, Ron, because you've argued that Iran's leadership can absorb more economic and political pain than a democratic government can. And Iran certainly believes that time is on its side. In fact, you know, we're hearing reports that it's saying that it's better off now than it was at the start of this war in terms of its leverage. So why now would it agree to any major concessions when it comes to its nuclear program?
2: And we're going to see, you know, how substantive those really are. Iran is facing pain. But as I have said and others have said, obviously, a dictatorship that is not responsive to the needs of the people, that is willing to kill its own people, is going to be less moved by expressions of public discontent than a democracy. I mean, President Trump over this war has been, you know, he made almost no effort to sell it to the public at the outset. And as a result, Americans have been dubious of it from the beginning with basically no cushion for him once gas prices went up. And now as gas prices have gone up, his approval rating in direct hydraulic fashion has fallen to a level that is historically very ominous for the president's party in midterm elections. election. So there's no question that he needs a deal, you know, but Iran may feel that this is a moment where it has established a new form of deterrence through its control over the Strait. Unless you believe that it was really going to launch a preemptive strike on Tel Aviv with a nuclear weapon, the goal of the nuclear weapon was deterrence. They may have found another means of deterrence from future attacks by the U.S. and Israel through their ability to affect the global economy by squeezing the Strait.
0: And Ron, we've spoken about the mixed messaging from the White House, from the Trump administration on the Iran war many times. Are you seeing any change in the strategy or at least the tone, the rhetoric from Donald Trump when you look at his latest posts on Truth Social?
2: Look, I think the cognitive dissonance is there, you know, from the outset, where essentially Trump has portrayed this as an unalloyed victory for the U.S. And indeed, we have, you know, achieved significant damage on Iranian military assets and military capabilities. But we are far from achieving the strategic goals that he set out at the beginning, whether it's constraining the nuclear program, eliminating the ballistic missile program, or reducing Iran's willingness to fund and support its regional allies. Exactly what the final agreement looks like, you know, obviously we can't say today, but there is going to be a significant debate, Linda, when all of this is done, about whether the final agreement is better for the U.S. and better for global security than the original Obama agreement that Trump tore up in his first term. I mean, he is going to be, you know, he complained about Obama giving pallets of cash to Iran. It looks like they're going to receive far more money in this agreement, and with it, the ability to both finance their military rebuilding, but also to finance their regional proxy. So there's going to be a big debate if and when this comes to a conclusion about whether all of this left us better off or worse off in terms of regional and global stability.
0: Yeah, exactly, Ron. It's the details that we're going to be looking at closely when it comes to what this deal actually entails. Could Trump end up facing more criticism from both the hawks and the anti-war voters as this goes on?
2: Absolutely. Look, I mean, you know, as of a few weeks ago in the New York Times Siena poll, only 21% of Americans said the war's benefits justified the costs. And in our CNN polling, 75% of Americans said the war has had a negative impact on their finances. If you get to you know, an endpoint here, some kind of you know, even a stasis in which it is really unclear what the benefits are, but these oil prices linger, I think there's going to be a tremendous amount of backlash. You know, it's hard to see exactly what is the outcome here that would kind of erase the concerns that the public has felt that this war did not justify the, you know, the sacrifices not only the military made, but that they made in their weekly budgets. Maybe there is some sort of, you know, he can pull a rabbit out of the hat with some complete capitulation by Iran on its nuclear program, but that seems pretty unlikely. And as I said, what was the point of the nuclear program? It was to be a deterrent against future attacks. They may feel they have found a new deterrent that wasn't there before this war began, with their ability to squeeze the Strait of Hormuz and with it the global economy.
0: Ron, no doubt we'll be talking about this much more over the coming weeks. Good to have you with us as always. Thanks so much.
2: Thanks for having me.
0: Wachita Parsi is the Executive Vice President of the Quincy Institute for Responsible Statecraft. He's also the author of the book, Losing an Enemy, Obama, Iran, and the Triumph of Diplomacy. Wachita joins us now live. Good to have you with us.
3: Thank you.
0: So you wrote that we may be on the verge of a genuine breakthrough here. Based on your reporting, your sources in Tehran, how close are both sides to a real deal as opposed to an understanding, an agreement to buy more time?
3: Well, I don't think the understanding would just buy more time. It would actually create a new situation that would give more space and breathing room for diplomacy. And they looked very close. There are some things going on in Tehran right now that appears to have delayed it. It can still happen. But ultimately, I think it's important to understand both sides really need a deal. The United States and Trump himself cannot continue with the current situation. Even short of war, the pressure this is putting on the global economy which in turn is putting pressure on gas prices in the US and creating political problems for the Republicans in the midterms, is just too much. And on the other hand, the Iranians, they do believe that they have the stronger hand right now. They believe that the war has ended up in their favor. But nevertheless, they do need sanctions relief. Just being able to survive this war or even scoring a strategic defeat of the United States is not sufficient. They need to translate this into a new uncontested order in the region in which they do get economic benefits for agreeing to some compromise. That can only happen at the negotiating table. So both sides really do need this deal, and time is running out. If they're playing too hard to get either side for too long, this opportunity may be lost and they will both face a much worse situation.
0: Trudeau, for many weeks now, we've reported on the Trump administration coming out saying we're very close to a deal, and then Iran saying, you know, talks are happening or talks are not happening despite what the White House is saying. Do you believe that this time is different?
3: Yes, this time was definitely different. There have been clear instances in which Trump is playing up the likelihood of a deal because he wanted to manipulate the markets and push down oil prices. And the Iranians were doing the opposite. They were lowering expectations because they did not want to see him get that type of a pressure reprieve. There have been moments in previous negotiations when the Iranians were negotiating with the Biden administration or with the Obama administration in which the situation was the opposite. The Iranians were playing up progress for their own reasons because it would help them push up their currency. But this time around, it was different. Things are moving very dramatically in a direction towards at least some sort of an understanding and then a later deal. You had major regional involvement in getting us to this point. Trump had that call with all of those different regional leaders. So it was different. I think there was an expectation that by at least yesterday, there would have been a final agreement on this memorandum. It seems to be taking longer than than the US side at least had anticipated. But this is very different from the previous times in which Trump really was just saying things to manipulate the markets rather than actually reflecting reality on the ground.
0: And Trudeau, you've pointed out that, you know, when it comes to messaging, we are seeing an unusually restrained and deliberate messaging from the US president. Why does his tone matter, quite specifically at this point in time of negotiations?
3: Tone always matters, and particularly with Trump, who, in my view, unfortunately, is choosing to conduct so much of the diplomacy publicly instead of doing it behind the scenes, where it usually can be smoother and more effective. It means that it's even more important, the tone that he uses in public. Now, we have noticed, and that's one of the other big differences in the tweet that he issued a couple of days ago, in which he announced that some sort of a change was about to happen. A very different tone. There was no insults, no attempt to humiliate the other side. He was using the term Islamic Republic, signaling an acceptance of the theocratic system there. He did that so today again, just a couple of minutes ago, with another tweet that he issued. All of that signals a far greater degree of seriousness, but also an understanding of how sensitive this specific phase of the negotiations are.
0: And just quickly, if you can, Trudeau, Trump has suggested that the Abraham Accords should in some way be part of the finalized Iran deal. How does that complicate this?
3: Oh, it kills the entire process. There is no way that you're going to get other countries in the region to sign on to that type of an agreement, mindful of what the Israelis have been doing in Gaza and continue to do in Gaza, West Bank, and Lebanon. They would simply not be acceptable by most populations in the region. So tying it to that, if that was a serious effort on his end, that is a very, very problematic approach to take. If he's simply trying to say, hey, this can pave the way towards a larger regional peace, and he also wants to remind particularly audiences in Washington who will be criticizing him for having been too insensitive to Israeli interests in this deal that he's trying to strike, he is essentially signaling, remember all of the things that Trump, that I have done for Israel in the previous years, including the Abraham Accord and many other things. So I frankly think that this has a lot to do with him trying to boost up his own pro-Israeli credentials, mindful of the fact that the most poignant criticism against this pending deal will come from the pro-Israeli side.
0: Trudeau Parsi, great to get your analysis. Appreciate you joining us. Thank you.
3: Thank you.
0: Well, Russia has unleashed a deadly hypersonic ballistic missile in the Kyiv region in what's being called one of the biggest assaults of the war so far. It's now threatening more strikes on Kyiv and urging foreign nationals to leave the capital as soon as possible. The Oreshnik missile is nuclear capable and very difficult to intercept. It's only the third time this type of weapon has been used. And it's seen as a retaliatory strike after attacks on Russian-occupied areas of Ukraine. The strike was condemned by France and Germany. Berlin said it was a reckless escalation. Here's what Ukraine's ambassador told my colleague Jim Shudo.
4: It was not only the one of the most brutal attacks to Ukrainian cities. It has also has been attacks with the unprecedented amount of ballistics used. And this is done exactly because Russians are count on the further shortages and in ammunition we would face because of the operation. And Iran, and they know very well, you know, some of the elements of the air defense which are unsubstitutable with any other means than that. And I think we should really have it in mind and taking into account that basically these are not only the attacks on the Ukrainian cities, but this is also the clear element where Russians benefit from the war in Iran. You know, they understand that they are able to distract the capabilities of the global coalition, you know.
0: For more, I'm joined from Kyiv by Oleksiy Sorokin. He is the co-founder and deputy chief editor at the Kyiv Independent newspaper. We appreciate your time today.
5: Thank you for having me.
0: I want to get some reaction from the capital right now on the use, this escalation by Putin of this nuclear-capable hypersonic missile against Ukraine, even though it was carrying a traditional conventional warhead. What's been the reaction there?
5: To be fair, nobody cares about Oreshnik in Kyiv anymore because obviously before we saw it in use, this is the third time it was used. Before the first time, a lot of people were hesitant to think anything about it. They thought that it may be this new super massive, super powerful Russian missile. It was used three times. It was used in different cities. There were not many damages reported in those cities. No military facilities were wiped out because of this attack. So I would say that if Russia is using this missile to scare people in Ukraine, it's not working.
0: And so what then is your reaction to the fact that Putin is threatening more systematic strikes on Ukraine, on Kyiv, warning foreign nationals to leave?
5: Well, Russia right now is trying to put Ukraine in its place. Ukraine was really successful in striking deep into Russia with drone strikes. There is multiple Russian oil refineries that were hit last week, the week before, the last couple of months. So Russia is trying to gain momentum here. It's trying to show the West, especially Europeans and the Americans, that Russia still is able to inflict as much damage as it wants. And that's probably the goal here, right? And the worst part about the attack on Kyiv that happened

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1: Him to continue showing the domestic public, first and foremost, that Russia is still in control.
2: Is there concern in Ukraine that the global attention on the Iran crisis has meant that the focus has drifted away from this war?
1: I think yes. There's definitely a problem that the U.S. is currently busy with Iran. And we know that under the Trump administration, Ukraine was getting a harsh treatment from that administration. Ukrainian president had some wild encounters with the American president. So obviously, Ukraine was reinventing its foreign position, trying to lure Americans back into the peace talks. It's not happening. The peace talks are dead right now. And Ukraine is on the receiving end here because, as I mentioned prior, the biggest problem is that a lot of the weapons that Ukraine is forced to use during those attacks are foreign made. And if the U.S. will give up on Ukraine completely, if Europeans are not going to be able to gather the support that is needed, then it's Ukraine that's going to be, unfortunately, losing this war.
2: And then, of course, that concerns all of NATO, right?
1: Yes, and we see right now that the Russians found a pretty successful tactic of spoofing Ukrainian drones into the Baltic countries. And that, again, brings the attention to NATO's own defenses, right?
2: Yeah.
1: NATO has a problem in downing missiles and drones on its territory. And if Ukraine falls, then those drones that Russia is hitting Ukraine with are going to fly into the Baltics.
2: Alexei Sorokin, you are a resilient nation and people. We appreciate your time today. Thanks so much and all the best.
1: Thank you.
2: Well, on tomorrow's show, you can hear more of Jim Shooter's interview with Ukraine's ambassador to the U.S., Olga Stefanishna. Well, still ahead, AI in the sky. How safe would you feel with artificial intelligence at the control of your next flight? 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
1: Welcome back. I'm Linda Kincaid. In today's business breakout, global stocks rose Monday amid signs of progress to end the Iran war. Japan's Nikkei average crossed the 65,000 mark for the first time ever. European stocks also rallied and U.S. markets were closed for Memorial Day. Oil prices, meantime, fell sharply on the hopes for an Iran war settlement. Brent crude is trading below $100 a barrel for the first time in over a month. It will take a prolonged slide in oil to bring down the price of gas. The average price here in the U.S. is now $4.50 a gallon, making this the most expensive Memorial Day for drivers in 4 years. But that's not stopping Americans from traveling this holiday. AAA estimates that a record-breaking 45 million people are on the move. More pain at the pump is ahead, though. AAA warns the gas prices will remain elevated as the summer travel season gets underway. Clint Henderson joins me now. He's the managing editor of the travel site, The Points Guy. Good to have you with us.
2: Thanks for having me.
1: Great to have you with us. So why is there such a disconnect between what we're seeing in terms of the oil market and what travelers are paying at the pump?
2: Yeah, it's really interesting. I think we're close to a breaking point for consumers. You know, so far, the traveling public, especially here in America, has been willing to put up with almost anything when it came to prices because they want to travel so bad. In fact, we're seeing record-breaking summer travel despite those higher prices. We just did an analysis with a company called Points Path. We found summer airfares up anywhere between 20 and 30%, but Americans are still traveling. But I think we're close to the breaking point. So we just have a new poll out with YouGov. They say that if prices continue to go up, about a third of Americans say they will reconsider their summer travel plans.
1: So it looks like you're at the airport in Hawaii. I want to ask you about how prices are impacting flights in terms of the gas, the price of gas.
2: Yeah, so we've seen fuel oil prices go up by 50% or more, and you're seeing airlines scale back the number of routes, the frequencies they have. They've raised bag fees. And as I mentioned, they've raised prices. So Frontier, even the low-cost carrier, has said it's raised prices 5 times. And still, consumer demand has kept up. So I do think we're going to get close to a breaking point here. But you can expect for summer travel this year to pay anywhere between 20 and 30% more. There is a little bit of good news for American consumers, though. If you book your tickets and the price drops between when you book and when you fly, you can get a trip credit for the price difference so long as you didn't book basic economy. So there are some built-in protections, at least for Americans.
1: Well, that's good to know. I didn't realize that. So even if a deal is close when it comes to ending the Iran war, you know, analysts we're speaking to say that it's going to be a long time before those lower prices are passed on to consumers. So how volatile can we expect this summer of travel to be?
2: I do expect that you'll see more route cuts this summer, especially in places like Asia and Europe. So if you have flights booked within Europe, for example, you should be paying close attention to those reservations. I don't think we're going to see a lot more route cuts here in the U.S., but I do think the airlines are scaling back the number of seats they're flying and especially ending unprofitable routes. So keep a close eye on that. And then if prices keep going up, I do not expect, even if the Strait of Hormuz miraculously opens tomorrow, I do not expect those prices to come down for airfare, especially until the new year at the earliest. So there's some long lag time in there as oil has to be refined, jet fuel is especially refined product. And so it's going to take a little bit of time to get all that back up and running. And right now, the Strait is still closed.
1: Of course, so many long haul flights do travel through the Middle East. They were completely disrupted, upended at the start of this war. What's the situation looking like there now?
2: So things have gotten a little bit better through the Middle East. A lot of those routes are operating. But again, you should be checking your reservations carefully because a lot of those flights went away in the early part of this conflict and could easily go away again if the conflict flares back up, especially in places like Qatar and Abu Dhabi and places like that. There's been a lot of pickup in European flights with more people routing through Europe. So that's been good in some cases for European carriers. So keep an eye on that.
1: So are you taking off from Hawaii or have you just arrived?
2: You can hear it.
1: Is that your flight? You got to go? All right, Clint.
2: Yeah, that's the overhead announcement.
1: Clint Henderson, good to have you for the Points Guy. Appreciate it.
2: Good to have
1: you. Safe travels.
2: Good to see you. Thank you.
1: Americans taking to the skies this Memorial Day can rest assured that a seasoned pilot will be at the controls, at least for now. But one tech startup is teaching artificial intelligence to take a prominent place in the cockpit. Our Pete Muntean has the story.
3: I'm in the co-pilot seat of a Cessna.
4: 1, 2, 3, good.
3: And I'm about to find out what happens when the pilot flying is not human, but artificial intelligence.
5: This is our experimental caravan. Where
3: Tim Burns is the chief technology officer at Merlin Labs, a Boston startup developing a system that can be bolted into existing airplanes. Merlin says its system can fly the plane, talk to air traffic control, and even help make decisions about weather and routing.
5: We're trying to capture the judgment and abilities of a real aviator.
3: Merlin says it has completed hundreds of test flights to see how the system performs in real-world conditions, though it is likely years away from carrying passengers. In the back of the plane, one of the company's engineers is monitoring what the AI is doing in real time.
6: I don't know if I know exactly what I'm in for here.
3: Alongside me is test pilot Matt Diamond, who on this flight won't be doing much piloting at all.
6: So this is just a manual takeoff?
7: This is going to be an automated takeoff.
6: Oh, this is an automated takeoff.
7: Yep.
3: Meaning the AI system is flying the airplane from the very start.
6: Wow. Nicely done.
3: The next part of the demonstration, communicating with air traffic control. Merlin's system displays its language processing on an iPad as it listens to a mock controller, repeats the instruction, and then flies the airplane to match it.
8: Magic 01, turn left heading 090, descend 2000.
9: Left 09, zero and down 2000, Magic 01.
10: Clear to authorize.
11: Authorize.
12: We're at about 1,500 feet now over Newport, Rhode Island, and we just turned on to the final approach here at Quonset State Airport. Now this is going to be an automated landing, and the system will fly the airplane all the way down to the pavement.
7: It's a challenging problem for the automation, but once you crack the code, then it's so much easier on the pilot.
12: You seem pretty confident over there.
7: Oh, yeah.
12: You seem pretty relaxed. Should I be this relaxed?
7: Yeah, absolutely.
12: Okay, all right.
3: As a pilot and a bit of a control freak, this is not exactly easy for me. But the system lines up with the runway and flies a gradual descent all the way to touchdown.
12: Smooth, easy,
7: right on center line.
3: Even still, putting AI in control of an airplane raises big questions about safety and trust. Merlin CEO Matthew George.
13: What we're building is certainly very sci-fi, but we're doing it in a responsible, incremental way.
14: Will this put pilots out of jobs?
13: It won't. This is sitting alongside pilots, not necessarily replacing pilots, and enabling those pilots to do more of what they do best, which is operate aircraft safely.
3: That could be appealing to airlines worldwide, which will need to hire more than 600,000 new pilots over the next 20 years, according to Boeing. Merlin has already secured a $100 million contract with the U.S. Air Force to eventually fly cargo planes without pilots on board at all. But convincing passengers may be the hardest part.
15: As long as it's safe and more efficient and tested out in advance, I'm for it.
16: But I don't know if I trust AI in the air. I doubt I trust it.
17: I like the idea of humans having control. I don't like the idea of machines having control.
3: Pete Muntean, CNN, Quonset, Rhode Island.
1: It's the way of the future. Well, still to come, Iran is about to compete in the World Cup, but without staying overnight in the U.S. We're going to tell you how that's going to work next.
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7: Welcome back to The Brief. I'm Linda Kincaid. Great to have your company. Here are the international headlines we're watching today. The U.S. and Iran both say they've made some progress towards a potential peace deal. Iran's foreign minister says a degree of understanding has been reached between the two countries, but stressed that a deal is not imminent. U.S. officials say there's still disagreement about the specific language on Iran's nuclear program and economic sanctions relief. Moscow is warning diplomats and other foreign nationals to leave Kyiv ahead of what it calls systematic strikes. The Ukrainian capital is still recovering from one of the largest wave of airstrikes yet. Officials say four people were killed in the Kyiv region this weekend. 87 others were wounded. Italy says two suspected Ebola patients have tested negative for the disease. They both recently returned to Italy after several months of aid work in Uganda. Italian officials are stressing that the risk of wider spread in Italy is low. Mexico has agreed to host Iran's World Cup team in the football tournament when it kicks off next month. Now, the plan is to have Iran stay in Tijuana, close to the U.S.-Mexico border, and Iran is still due to play all of its matches in U.S. cities, two in Los Angeles and one in Seattle, but will not overnight stay in the U.S. Here's what the Mexican president had to say.
8: Iran iba a jugar en Estados Unidos. Creo que tiene tres partidos, ¿no?
9: The Iranian team is going to play in the United States. I think they have three matches in the first qualifying round. So the Iranian team's three matches are in the United States. The United States does not want the Iranian team to stay overnight, but they are going to play three matches there. So they asked us, can they stay overnight in Mexico? And we said, yes, no problem. We have no problem.
7: Valeria Leon is in Mexico City and joins us now. It's not the closest commute to get from Seattle to Tijuana for a flight on the same day. Just talk to us about the logistics behind this move.
10: Well, Linda, it's going to be difficult because the Iranian team has to stay in Tijuana in the Mexican state of Baja California, just a few miles from San Diego in California, and they have to fly to these three different destinations for their World Cup matches. And as we heard, this Mexico's president was very welcoming to the possibility of hosting Iran's national team for the World Cup, saying this morning that her government had no reason to refuse the request after FIFA approached Mexico. And the decision adds another layer to a story that's already moving beyond football. Iran had initially planned to establish its World Cup base in Tucson, Arizona, but plans changed amid uncertainty surrounding the conflict in the Middle East and growing security concerns. Now, according to the head of Iran's Football Federation, the team would instead move its base to Tijuana, right on the U.S.-Mexico border. Federation president says the move would help avoid visa complications and allow the squad to travel directly into Mexico aboard Iran Air flights. Iran's participation had already faced uncertainty after the conflict involving Iran, the U.S., and Israel earlier this year. And the Federation also reportedly requested guarantees involving security, transportation, respect for symbols of the Islamic Republic, and visas for the full delegation. Iranian media have also speculated that some members of the delegation could run into visa issues because of alleged links to the Revolutionary Guard, which the United States considers a terrorist organization. So this team could end up sleeping and training in Mexico while all of its group stage matches would still take place in the United States, opening against New Zealand in Los Angeles on June 15, then Belgium 6 days later in the same city, before facing Egypt in Seattle on June 26. So before kickoff, questions involving visas, security, and logistics are already becoming part of this World Cup conversation. Linda.
5: All right, Valeria Leon, we will be covering this closely over the next few weeks. Good to have you with us. Thank you.
10: Yes.
5: Well, athletes who use performance-enhancing drugs got to compete against one another over the weekend in Las Vegas. A Greek swimmer was the only athlete to break a world record during the controversial Enhanced Games. His time will not make the official record books, but he did earn a $1 million prize. The Enhanced Games endorses athletes who use substances that are banned by the World Anti-Doping Agency, and the swimmers are also allowed to wear banned supersuits. Well, still to come, Pope Leo issues his first major document as leader of the Catholic Church, warning about the dangers of artificial intelligence, saying it's already fueling wars.
11: Appearance is kind of capital.
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1: Welcome back, I'm Linda Kincaid. A warning now about warfare and artificial intelligence from Pope Leo. His first papal encyclical says control of AI must not be left in the hands of a few. It also says war can only be used for defence and that migrants and refugees must be protected. Christopher Lamb reports from Rome.
2: A pope weighing in on the debate over artificial intelligence. Leo XIV wants the Church's voice heard on what he sees as a revolution, taking the unprecedented step of personally presenting an encyclical letter on the issues, one of the highest forms of papal teaching.
3: Artificial intelligence needs to be disarmed. The word is strong, I know, but deliberately chosen because this moment needs words capable of attracting attention, awakening consciences, and indicating paths forward for humanity.
2: Doing so alongside Chris Ohler, a co-founder of Anthropic, the leading AI firm, which has been in a legal dispute with the Trump administration.
4: Some might believe that matters of AI are best handled by computer scientists like myself. They are mistaken. The questions raised by AI are bigger than the AI research community, not just in their implications, but also in their nature.
2: An ethical and human-centered development of AI is a top priority for the American Pope, who is known to be tech-savvy. At the heart of his plea, an insistence that technology cannot replace the, quote, grandeur of humanity, nor take the place of God or personal conscience, and that AI should not be controlled by a powerful few, and warning about its use in war. Leo wants to influence those responsible for the new tech, after a 10-year dialogue between the Vatican and Silicon Valley over AI. The Pope sees AI as raising more than just technical questions. He sees it as asking profound ones about what it means to be human. Now, in the past, the Catholic Church has made mistakes entering into scientific debate. But Pope Leo believes that faith and science, while asking different questions, shouldn't be in opposition, but help one another.
3: And may the blessing of
2: this encyclical likely to be a landmark text for Leo's papacy, a pope seeking to address a defining issue of the age. Christopher Lamb, CNN, Rome.
1: Well, still to come, one coffee chain is making waves with cheaper drinks. That's despite the rising price of coffee beans. CNN went behind the counter to find out how.
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1: 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Take a look.
0: You gonna give me a job? Well, maybe not. Maybe not.
12: Very nice. That really is excellent.
0: Cheers.
13: I was in Italy with some friends, and wherever we would go in Italy, we would have the most incredible cappuccinos and lattes with the perfect foam. It didn't matter if we would go to the most expensive place or inexpensive place, you could get an incredible cup of coffee. And so that was really the big moment where we said, why doesn't something like this exist in the United States?
0: Right, because the coffee you're talking about in Italy is a couple of euros. It was the price point that became important as well, wasn't
13: right.
0: it?
13: Right. The big part of the business is the $3 menu. See, when you say, I want to charge $3 for coffee, then you build an entire system around that.
14: The Matto app is the key to that system. And it's the only way to get your hands on that coveted $3 coffee.
13: We decided to put together a menu that really targets the most popular items that people order every day. And we decided we want the top quality. So we partnered with a coffee roaster from Italy that's been roasting coffee for over 100 years.
0: Right, but you also have to be very attuned to what people and the needs. So for instance, we've got an affordability crisis
13: right.
0: at the moment. Are you going to be able to keep $3, bearing in mind every one of your costs are going up at the moment?
13: Our model was designed to be profitable at $3. So we have small store footprints, so that lends to lower operating costs. And our app has been really revolutionary in terms of serving the customer and how they experience Matto.
14: All that talking has made me thirsty.
0: Would one of you come here, please, and make me a nice hot cappuccino? Now, what have you discovered works and what have you discovered doesn't?
13: It's really the simple things. Make a good quality cappuccino espresso, give it to them on time, give them friendly and quick service. That's what they want. You don't need to sell a lot of things.
0: Mm-hmm.
13: You just have to make it right and you have to give them what they want.
0: So you know that being a barista was my pandemic project.
13: No, I didn't know that.
0: So during the pandemic, I decided, right, everybody else was baking banana loaf.
13: Yeah.
0: So I went out and I bought myself the a proper espresso machine and learned how to make espresso. And I realized that my first ones were truly awful. And my latte art is awful. How's your latte art?
13: I have to confess, I'm not good at that at all. I leave it to the baristas.
0: Let's do a latte.
15: Let's do latte. Okay. So first we need to shut up espresso. Take the tamper and press it. Just try to press it like straight. Yes.
0: Lock it in.
15: Yes. Take the cup.
0: Okay.
15: Put a little bit of milk, then swirl the cup a little bit with the milk. Yeah. Now hold the cup like this and now wiggle it again. You want to wiggle, right?
0: I need to wiggle.
15: Try to do like this.
14: Let me just say, it took a couple of tries to get this right.
15: It's not good.
0: Try it again?
15: Yeah. Like really relax, like on the hand. Yes.
0: Try again.
15: First again.
14: Eventually, I got it. Well, sort of.
15: So when you're going to pour the milk, try to pour like, make circles. Yes, yes.
0: Well, there is a sort of wiggle. That's the best wiggle I've ever done. I mean, it's sort of...
15: flower. Heart.
0: Finally, the name Matto.
13: It means crazy.
1: $3 latte, that sounds amazing. I might ask Richard Quest to make me one next time I see him. Well, on today's Good Brief, take a look at this. Britain's annual cheese rolling contest at Cooper's Hill was quite a spectacle. Dozens of participants and onlookers braved the UK's hottest May Day on record for a wheel of Gloucester cheese. A German YouTuber named Tom Kopke won the men's downhill race for the third year in a row, beating out the record holder winner, who has brought home the wheel 23 times. The women's downhill race was won by Alice Hugas from France, from the Basque region, who rolled down the hill in a mouse onesie despite the sweltering heat. Amazing. Thanks so much for your company. I'm Linda Kincaid in Atlanta. You've been watching The Brief. Do stay with CNN. Much more news coming up.
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9: Welcome to a special edition of CNN Newsroom. I'm Brianna Keeler, and we have breaking news. Explosions rock Iran. U.S. Central Command just confirming that U.S. forces targeted Iranian military facilities responsible for launching a series of attacks against American warships in the Strait of Hormuz. Iranian state media had reported blasts that were heard in the border city of Bandar Abbas. That's home to a key Iranian naval and air base along the strait. Iranian state media also reporting explosions in other cities as well. The attacks coming as intense discussions are underway tonight to end the war in Iran. But a deal is not in place. Iran's top security official declaring tonight, quote, there will be no retreat. And there's this from President Trump.
10: These incredible men and women gave their lives to ensure that the world's number one state sponsor of terror will never have a nuclear weapon. Oh, and they won't. They will never have a nuclear weapon.
9: Trump making that guarantee on this Memorial Day, but Iran's nuclear program remains a major sticking point as the two sides are trying to hammer out an agreement. Iran so far refusing to make any commitments on its nuclear program, insisting those discussions should take place at a later time, even as Trump steps up the pressure. Moments ago writing, the enriched uranium, nuclear dust, will either be immediately turned over to the United States to be brought home and destroyed, or preferably in conjunction and coordination with the Islamic Republic of Iran, destroyed in place or at another acceptable location with the Atomic Energy Commission or its equivalent being witness to this process and event. While the fate of Iran's nuclear program is unclear, there are several items that appear in this proposed deal, including reopening the strait, gradually ending the U.S. blockade of Iranian ports, and extending the ceasefire another 60 days to hammer out the remaining details, terms that have some Republicans concerned.
11: Look, we were told about 11 weeks ago by Hegseth and the Department of Defense that they had obliterated Iran's defenses, and it was just a matter of time before we had the nuclear material. Now we're talking about a posture where we may accept the nuclear material remaining in Iran. How does that make sense at all?
9: Senator Roger Wicker said the rumored 60-day ceasefire with the belief that Iran will never engage in good faith would be a disaster, but Iran does not view it as a disaster. In fact, some are declaring victory. According to state TV, Iran's president said Iran, quote, will not surrender to excessive demands, adding negotiations are, quote, designed to fully secure the rights of the Iranian nation. Kevin Liptak is live outside the White House. Kevin, what's the latest that you're learning about where Trump stands on these negotiations tonight?
12: Right. And clearly these discussions are quite fragile, and these strikes that we're just learning about in the area of the Strait of Hormuz, I think, just underscore how precarious all of this is. We just got a statement from Central Command confirming that the U.S. carried out what they call self-defense strikes in southern Iran to protect our troops from threats posed by Iranian forces. And they say that the targets included missile launch sites and Iranian boats attempting to emplace mines. And so the question, of course, is whether this is going to derail all of the ongoing negotiations that are still going back and forth between the U.S. and Iran. You know, we should note this is not the first time over the course of this ceasefire that went into effect last month that the U.S. and Iran have exchanged fire. Both sides really tried to downplay those incidents. And I think both sides also see an advantage right now to not allow this to derail these very fragile negotiations. And so we'll see exactly how this unfolds. You know, before this, there were some glimmers that perhaps these negotiations were advancing. We saw an Iranian delegation in Qatar. Qatar is a country that has been a mediator in all of this, but perhaps more importantly, it's a location of a lot of those frozen Iranian funds that Tehran wants as part of this deal. And so those negotiations, I think, were seen as a step in the right direction. That Truth Social post that you read from President Trump from the last hour or so, I think also demonstrating a degree of flexibility on the president's part. You know, previously he had said that the U.S. would need to take possession of Iran's stockpile of highly enriched uranium. Remember, it's almost 1,000 pounds of uranium believed to be buried very deeply underground. President now suggesting that he would be open to an alternative where it's destroyed inside Iran or where it's moved to another country, you know, Russia, China, both countries that have been raised as potential facilitators for this, and destroyed there. And so you do see a degree of flexibility on the president's negotiating position. But clearly tonight, a fraught moment in these discussions. President Trump, I think, very interested in getting this over the finish line, even as he says that he's in no rush. Brianna.
9: Yeah, he certainly does seem interested. Kevin Liptak, live for us at the White House. Thank you. Colonel Cedric Layton, Nazila Fathi, and Barak Ravid all joining us now. Colonel, to you first. The U.S., as we just said, striking Iranian sites near the strait and what it says is self-defense. How significant are these strikes?
13: Brianna, they're very significant. And the reason they're significant is not only because Bandar Abbas is located right at that choke point at the Strait of Hormuz, but this is also the headquarters of the IRGC, or the Iranian Revolutionary Guard Corps Navy. So there are Navy facilities and IRGC Navy facilities in Bandar Abbas. So any attack in this area has both tactical and strategic significance. And if there are other strikes in other areas of Iran, that could compound the issue, and there could be more strategic effects as a result of those.
9: And Barak, you've reported so much on these peace talks. Trump just moments ago posting about Iran's enriched uranium, saying it has to be turned over to the U.S. to be destroyed or to be destroyed in another place, with the Atomic Energy Commission overseeing that process. How close are negotiators actually to a deal, particularly on this issue of Iran's nuclear material?
14: I think they closer than they've ever been. It doesn't mean that there will be a deal. I think a lot depends on what the Iranian Supreme Leader Mojtaba Khamenei will decide. It will take, I think, several more days until we will know what his position is on this. I think that over the last few hours, there have been significant negotiations in Doha, in Qatar, between Qatari mediators and Iranian officials, the Iranian foreign minister, the Iranian speaker of parliament. Those talks focused on the two main sticking points. One is things that were still not agreed upon regarding the Strait of Hormuz. And the other sticking point was the issue of the Iranian enriched uranium stockpile. And I think that President Trump's post just a short while ago signals that there's been some movement towards a solution to this issue, because the Trump's position for a long time was that all of Iran's enriched uranium should be turned over to the United States. In his post today, tonight, Trump took a different position, closer to the Iranian one. Trump said that this material could either be turned over to the U.S. or diluted in Iran under the supervision of the IAEA, or moved to a third country and taken care of there. This is much closer to the Iranian position, which to me signals that we are closer to a solution on the sticking point regarding the nuclear material.
9: Yeah, it's very interesting language. Nazla, how do you think Iran is going to respond to these latest strikes? Is that something that could risk jeopardizing the peace talks?
15: As you mentioned, and as Kevin mentioned, this kind of exchange has happened before. And even though they are very dangerous and they risk the ceasefire that is in place right now, but it seems like both sides have been expecting them. The Iranians have said today and recently that they do expect to come under fire, that every time they were engaged in peace talks with the United States, they came under attack. I think as long as these attacks are contained and they do not continue, there is hope that the talks are going to continue. And right now, as Barak mentioned, Ghalibaf and Araghchi are in Qatar, and that is very important. They are fine-tuning the final points of the deal. And I think there is hope that the talks will proceed favorably.
9: And Colonel, as a top commander of the IRGC is claiming Tehran is stronger now than it was on the first day of the war, it's something that obviously bears, I think, the necessity of a fact check. But knowing where we are in these negotiations, do you think that Iran actually is coming from a relative position of strength here?
13: Well, strategically, I think the answer is yes, Brianna. They think, at least in their minds, they're looking at this as, in essence, a victory because they've been able to go ahead and close the Strait of Hormuz, and any type of adjustment to that will still keep in mind, in essence, that this has happened. Now, on a tactical level, or a more tactical level, and perhaps an operational level, what that means is a little bit different, because the fact of the matter is the Iranian Navy has been eliminated, the Iranian Air Force has basically been eliminated, but they have asymmetric capabilities. So it's a bit of a mixed signal. In standard military terms, they are weaker. In strategic terms and in asymmetric terms, they may very well be a bit stronger than they were at the beginning of this conflict.
9: Yeah, very interesting as we're watching these negotiations. Nazila, Iran's internet has been restricted for months, since late last year, and it was restricted further in February. But the Iranian president actually ordered it restored today, which is really something to pay attention to. Why now?
15: I think politically they want to send a message both to people inside the country and maybe the outside world that things are getting back to normal, that they have put behind the most sensitive phase of the war, and perhaps they have more control inside the country. But I think economically they needed to do this. According to their own numbers, the economy was suffering up to $40 million a day. Iran's e-commerce had come under huge pressure. The banks were losing money. So this was about time. The country had already suffered a lot from this internet blackout.
9: Barak, President Trump is now saying that U.S. allies in the Middle East have to sign on to the Abraham Accords to normalize their relations with Israel if a deal with Iran goes through. It's not a small ask at all. What are the challenges there?
14: So I think what's interesting in Trump's statement, and, you know, during the conference call Trump had with the Arab and Muslim leaders on Saturday, he raised this request, and then there was silence on the line. And Trump joked and said, are you guys still there? And then he said, don't worry, I'm not going to talk about it again. I'll send Jared Kushner and Steve Witkoff to meet you. They'll follow up. But obviously, those leaders were surprised by Trump's remark. And I think it signals that after the war with Iran, his next big thing in the Middle East is to try and expand the Abraham Accords. I think he's mainly aiming at the Saudi-Israeli peace deal. because this will unlock all the other countries in the region and in the Muslim world as a whole. The issue is twofold. First, there are elections in Israel in 3 months. I don't see the Saudis doing it, or any other country doing anything of that sort before the Israeli election takes place and it's clear how the next government looks like. And second, if the government in Israel after these elections is the same one as it is now, I don't see any chance whatsoever for any breakthrough between Israel and Saudi Arabia. The Saudis are still asking Israel to commit to an irreversible, time-bound path for a Palestinian state. The far-right Israeli government couldn't be further away from agreeing to that. Therefore, I think only after the election it will be clearer if there's an opening for such a diplomatic breakthrough or not.
9: We'll be looking for that. Barak, Nazila, Colonel, thank you all. Really appreciate your perspectives. And coming up is a Trump critic who just lost his primary about to run for president. Plus, running for cover, our Nick Peyton Walsh on the ground in Ukraine, dodging Russian drones as Ukrainian forces are making major gains in the war. And the Trump phone is finally here, but the claim it's made in America is gone. A reporter who got his hands on one of the few phones is my guest.
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Tonight, Republican Congressman Thomas Massie taking steps to run in 2028, just days after losing his primary to a Trump-backed candidate. But the big question now, what's he going to run for? Massie keeping it vague in a post about his 2028 filing, writing, quote, "This allows me to raise funds to continue my political operations, supporting my position as a current office holder and as a potential candidate for federal office. I haven't made a final decision about which office to seek if I run." And those words come just a day after he repeatedly refused to rule out running.

0: The NBA playoffs are underway, and now you can trade every game on Kalshi. 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Trade on anything.
1: Be a player in the primaries, I should think.
2: Yeah, Karen, I think we can see how he does contrast himself potentially with other candidates. But he really has been this Republican face of the effort for transparency on Jeffrey Epstein. He's actually vowing to release more high-profile names linked to the Epstein files before he leaves office. How far does that get him politically?
3: That actually could do quite a bit for him. I mean, there are, as we saw, that was really the first sort of crack in the armor against Trump that we saw, where there were a lot of people. I've had members of Congress say to me, for example, that Congresswoman Green really thought that Donald Trump was going to release the files. I certainly never did, but there were, you know, Marjorie Taylor Greene apparently did. And so there were supporters who really believed that it was going to happen, and that it has not happened, as I say, was a real crack in the armor for Trump. So, and some thought, frankly, that Marjorie Taylor Greene was going to do it before she left. So that could get him a lot of credibility. But let's be honest, this is also the moment where on both Republican side and the Democratic side, everybody thinks they could run for president, and everybody's going to milk that for as much as they can, for as long as they can, in order to raise their profile and try to raise money.
2: And we like to talk about it. Right? We do. We're always curious. And we, you know what, if there's ever one thing I learned, it's that you don't know who voters want. You don't. So it's always interesting to see who is talking about running. You can't rule anyone out. And someone else who's repeatedly refused to rule out a 2028 White House bid bill is Democratic Congresswoman Alexandria Ocasio-Cortez. Her travel plans are only fueling that speculation. She's visiting Montana this week. She's campaigning for a Democratic House candidate there. The latest stop this month in a series of visits across the country. Do you think that 2028 could be her best chance to run for president? And why?
1: Well, it's hard to know. But as you said, Brianna, I mean, one reason I think we're talking about 2028 to the degree we are is it's a rare case where we have really open races, assuming Trump doesn't run again, in both parties, right? There'll be no incumbent president, presumably, if Trump doesn't run, a Democrat. Democrats wide open, obviously. Republicans pretty wide open. I mean, Vance, you'd have to say maybe is the incumbent vice president a bit of a favorite, but he's got some issues, especially now that he's sort of anti-war, but he's stuck with Trump and all that. Anyway, so I do think it's not, I mean, it's fun to speculate about. One thing, as you said, Brianna, we don't know. I mean, people were not picking Barack Obama to be the Democratic nominee at this time in 2006. Which was a similar case with no incumbent running again. And so things can go in many which ways. I mean, I would say about AOC that the lesson of Obama is you should strike when the iron is hot. And she's young and she's only a member of Congress. Maybe she should run for the Senate. But I don't know if she can be the leader of the progressive wing of the Democratic Party. It's not my wing, but a lot of people identify with it. And she's a charismatic figure and she might take a shot.
2: Karen, we have to talk about AOC, but Bill, assuming Trump doesn't run again, just quickly explain
3: that.
2: Just can't brush, past that.
1: I mean, look, let me put it this way, Brianna. I'll just let Karen talk in a second. I mean, if Trump were 15 years younger, I have zero doubt that Trump would be busy and the Trump supporters would be busy explaining that the 22nd Amendment doesn't mean what it thinks or it's out of date. It doesn't matter. The public will. It has to prevail. And Trump would be laying all the groundwork for running again. At age 82, I think he's probably less certain that he can do it. But he would certainly, I don't think he wants to sit on the sideline and watch a lot of other people compete to succeed him.
2: Okay, that's a panel for another day. Karen, AOC, she told David Axelrod about her plans when she was in Chicago earlier this month. Let's listen.
4: They assume that my ambition is a title or a seat. And my ambition is way bigger than that. Presidents come and go. Senate, House seats, elected officials come and go, but single-payer health care is forever. A living wage is forever. Workers' rights are forever. Women's rights, all of that.
2: Okay, Karen, but you have to have a job to do those things, so what should she run for to do it?
3: You do, but here's what she's doing that is so smart. I'm not sure she knows.

0: knows yet which position, but what she's doing very meticulously is building power, building relationships. I mean, I can tell you from internal polling that I've seen among younger voters in the Democratic Party, she is the number one figure who pops up. Barack Obama is still very popular, but people, voters see her as someone who is out there, who is fighting for the right things, even if they don't necessarily agree with the label of, Democratic socialist or socialist. They see her as someone who is intellectually honest and fighting. And so her popularity, I agree with Bill about this striking when the iron is hot. She also has understood that the way you build power is to build relationships. The fact that I've been at two events that I was part of organizing where she asked to come and offered not to speak, just asked to come. She did end up speaking at one of them, which was the rally in Montgomery a week ago. And it was, I mean, everybody wanted to get a picture with her. People were very excited she was there. So she's getting a lot of praise from people who see her very meticulously building relationships, raising money for other people, helping to campaign for other candidates. So I actually think her ambition, as she said, why not go back to the days when we have, Senate leaders or a Speaker of the House who had the kind of power, I don't know, like a Nancy Pelosi to pass healthcare reform, something that is real and lasting. So I'm not sure that she's thinking just president. I think she's trying to think, how do I really create lasting change in this country?
1: Yeah, really interesting. Showing up goes a long way. Karen Finney,
0: It
1: Bill
0: sure does.
1: Kristol, thank you for the conversation. And coming up, we are just hours from polls opening in one of the most watched Senate primaries. It's a primary that pits a longtime senator against a Trump-backed candidate. More than 800,000 votes already cast. Who has the edge heading into Election Day? Plus, Putin with a sobering new warning tonight after hitting Kyiv with a rare hypersonic ballistic missile. We'll take you there to the ground.
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3: And this is CNN.
4: Tonight, Texas Republican Senator John Cornyn is in the political fight of his life, now just hours away from the runoff election that will decide his fate. Cornyn heading into Election Day confident he can beat Ken Paxton and reverse the recent trend of Republican incumbents losing to Trump-preferred candidate.
5: President Trump has called me a friend and a good man. I don't see my situation as the same, but you know, in the end, it's Texans who are going to make that decision.
4: Arlette Sines is in Texas with this report.
6: A Republican duel in Texas heading to its final face-off.
5: I think Ken Paxton's flaws and the baggage he brings to the general election is going to be exploited to the fullest by James Tallarico and by Democrats.
6: Senator John Cornyn in his last stand against State Attorney General Ken Paxton, who received President Donald Trump's endorsement despite concerns raised by GOP leaders in Washington.
7: I don't know if you all noticed this, but Donald Trump endorsed me this week.
6: In a Sunday appeal to Texas Republicans, the president writing on Truth Social, Paxton was very loyal to your favorite president, me, while Cornyn was very disloyal to me as president. Despite Trump's opposition, Cornyn is pressing forward to keep the Senate seat he's held since 2002, insisting he's on the president's side.
5: I really don't think it was about me. I think it's very different from the Cassidy and Massey situation. Because I've been a Trump ally. I think he got frustrated with the Senate not able to get what he wanted when he wanted it.
6: Many GOP senators are not falling in line with Trump's support for Paxton, who has survived a series of personal and political scandals.
8: This guy is an empty suit and will do us no service by being in the U.S. Congress.
6: And some Republican voters say they're not swayed by Trump's pick.
9: I'm going to stay with Cornyn and vote for him. I think stability is the name of the game right now.
6: Paxton is ready to turn the page. He's stopped airing negative ads against Cornyn and is targeting James Tallarico, the Democratic nominee.
7: Look, the party's an open door. We have to unite. We have a common enemy, James Tallarico.
6: The GOP is testing out lines of attack against Tallarico, starting beef over a common breakfast taco order.
10: Yeah, breakfast tacos. That's right.
6: And his past comments about reducing meat consumption.
11: How about tofu Tallarico? How about Tallarico? Tallarico?
12: And he's a vegan. He's a vegan in Texas. And you can't get elected as a vegan in Texas.
6: Tallarico, who is not a vegan, has pushed back and argue Texas is primed to turn blue in November.
13: They're going to throw everything they have at us. They'll call our movement un-Texan, un-American. They'll call us a threat. The only truth is we are a threat. We're a threat to their corrupt system.
6: For now, Republican voters, even Cornyn supporters, still feel confident Paxton would defeat Tallarico.
14: I think we're red enough that it doesn't matter whether it was Paxton or Cornyn, whoever the Republican is going to win.
15: I think he would fare well against Tallarico. I think it would be a good race.
6: The Texas Senate primary has amounted to the most expensive primary in U.S. history, with a GOP runoff alone totaling more than $30 million. Pro-Cornyn forces have outspent Paxton in advertising 4-1, and whoever emerges from this Republican runoff will face off against a formidable fundraiser in Democrat James Tallarico. The Democratic nominee raised more than $27 million in the first 3 months of 2026 alone. The big question going forward is how much the national parties will decide to invest here in Texas come November, as both Democrats and Republicans could look at Texas as being key to their path to the Senate majority in these midterm elections. Brianna.
4: Yeah, quite a race to watch. Arlette Sines live for us there in Texas. Thank you. And here with us now, Scott Braddock, a journalist who has covered Texas politics for decades. He's the editor of Quorum Report. Scott, more than 800 Republicans have actually already voted early. Mm-hmm. Which candidate does that favor?
16: Brianna, good to see you. That would mean to me that Senator Cornyn is still in the fight. A higher turnout, and that's but make no mistake, compared to other elections like the general and the vote in March, it's a low turnout. But for a runoff, it's a high turnout. Higher turnout's better for Cornyn because he's got to stay competitive in this thing. He starts as the underdog in a runoff because historically in Texas, an incumbent in either party who gets forced into a runoff has only about a 7% chance of political survival.
4: Really interesting. And Trump doubled down on this Paxton endorsement yesterday, stressing Paxton's loyalty to him. But Cornyn, as he's saying that, you know, he's been loyal to Trump, he's not wrong. He has not been disloyal, even as Trump insists that he has.
16: Completely made up. Yeah. Mm-hmm. It's BS. Completely made up. I'm hearing this from Republican voters all over the state. They can't believe the betrayal of President Trump toward Cornyn on this. And he's certainly not the first one to learn it, Brianna, but loyalty up to President Trump never equals loyalty back down. Cornyn has voted with him more than 99% of the time, as has been pointed out over and over again. He was the GOP whip rounding up Republican votes for him. He's been in his corner, but Trump is jettisoning him now because it's politically expedient.
4: Democrats, of course, want Paxton to win because when they look at the general, they think Tallarico has a better shot against him than Cornyn, and they're not alone. Republican Senator Tom Tillis of North Carolina and other Republicans agree. Here's what Tillis said.
16: Yeah.
8: And to call Paxton ethically challenged is to call Jeffrey Dahmer suffering from an eating disorder. This guy is an empty suit and will do us no service by being in the U.S. Congress.
4: All right, tell us how you really feel, Senator Tillis, but nonetheless,
16: not mincing words. I like that bolo
4: tie. Not mincing words. Do voters consider that kind of thing as they're casting their ballot in the runoff here?
16: Republican voters are angry all over Texas. The voters who are participating in a Republican runoff in this state are the kind of voters who get up in the morning ready to be angry. They turn on Fox News and they tell them what to be angry about, and then they're angry all day. And right now they're angry at incumbents, and they are listening to President Trump. In his endorsement, he first called Cornyn a good guy, but then he said he was very disloyal. And it's been my experience in the last couple of election cycles that when President Trump has endorsed candidates, it doesn't just help some of those Republicans to make up their minds. He can actually change their votes. Some Republicans have told me when they were going to vote for one candidate, the president would come out with an endorsement and then they'd vote for the other. He's been involved in our elections for at least 3 years now here in Texas, making these endorsements, and it can make a big difference.
4: All right. We'll be watching a very big day ahead in Texas. Scott Braddock, thank you so much.
16: Thank you. It's my pleasure.
4: Coming up, terrifying video out of Ukraine. Our Nick Payton Walsh running for cover as Russian drones fly overhead. Plus, we're getting our first look at the new gold Trump phone. It's a phone that does fall short of what was originally promised. The reporter who is among the few to receive the phone is my guest.
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1: Tonight, Putin threatening more powerful strikes on Kyiv. Russia saying it's going to target sites in Ukraine's capital and warning foreign nationals to leave the city immediately. This comes after Russia hit Kyiv with a rare and powerful hypersonic ballistic missile. The massive attack is one of the biggest bombardments since the war began. Nearly 90 people injured, including several children. Over 300 sites damaged, mostly residential buildings. It's only the third time that Russia has used this kind of missile as drone attacks dominate the war. Nick Payton Walsh has more from the front lines in Ukraine.
2: They call this the road of life, but it's about survival. It is safest on foot, under skies ruled by tiny killer drones targeting any vehicle.
3: This now, pretty much all over the front lines. Tiny bits of fiber optic cable used to connect drones to their controller can go on for tens of kilometers, stopping the jamming before.
2: A Russian drone above. The Ukrainians open fire.
4: Follow him. Stay in the doorway.
2: They hit it.
4: That's the impact. And you have to split out because the drone will try and target groups of individuals. Sometimes one, two, three, you find.
2: We're doing Sasha and Bogdan's usual walk along this road between two Ukrainian positions. But it takes 5 hours, and we are buzzed by attack drones 14 times.
4: The battlefield has completely changed in a matter of a year. Nobody drives cars on this road unless you have to. Nobody drives in tanks. That's outgoing artillery. These robots used for resupply. Up ahead we can see people repairing the nets, a kind of key protection. But these used to resupply food, ammunition, all around the front line.
2: The next one is right on top of us. They hit it.
5: I'm interested, Pishol.
2: That grey streak.
5: Huh?
2: And it falls. Whirling down. But it hasn't detonated. Debris drifts. There's been no blast. So we are alive. It may have been a recon drone, but flew like a Russian attacker. Down the road is the Konstantinivka front, where the Kremlin's advance has been slowed to a crawl at the enormous cost across the front of 35,000 Russian dead and wounded a month, says Ukraine. We arrive at the bunker to rest a moment and see the drone trophies, but we have to get back. As soon as we emerge, they are above us again. This is the new warfare. Hide. Shoot at the sky, run, fire drones back.
4: Have to walk in, but also walk out.
2: The buzz stays with you, ringing in your ears for hours later. No respite. The grey smoke, perhaps it hit the net.
4: That was close, loud. You could hear the shrapnel landing on the tarmac, clearly targeting that armoured vehicle.
2: It is hard to see how this grind is a win, but it is. Ukraine on foot, robots in support, automation replacing scarce troops, holding ground. The drones never stop, but neither does Ukraine, adapting, learning, engineering this new warfare, and hoping any edge sustains long enough to put Russia in reverse. Nick Payton-Walsh, CNN, Druzhivka, Ukraine.
1: Coming up, I'll speak to a reporter who just got his hands on the new gold Trump phone. So how does it stack up against other phones? And what do we know about the whole assembled in the USA claim?
0: The biggest classic rock hits do just that. 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And on TuneIn's Classic Rock Hits, you'll find only the best in high-octane awesomeness. 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
5: And we're continuing to follow the breaking news out of Iran. U.S. Central Command announcing U.S. forces have carried out strikes against Iranian military facilities responsible for launching a series of attacks against American warships in the Strait of Hormuz. According to CENTCOM, the targets included missile launch sites and Iranian boats attempting to place mines in the strait. Iranian state media has reported blasts were heard in the border city of Bandar Abbas, that is home to a key Iranian naval and air base along the strait. So far, President Trump has not commented on the new strikes, but they come, as the president says, negotiations with Iran to end the war are, quote, proceeding nicely. It is still unclear if or how these strikes will affect the negotiations. And also tonight, the $500 gold-colored Trump mobile phone is finally landing in some people's hands, nearly a year after it was announced and 9 months later than it was originally set to launch. But the phone is not living up to its initial promise. The screen is smaller than what was originally

0: recently advertised. And though initially touted as being made in America, it is now being promoted as, quote, designed with American values in mind. Here with me now is Patrick Holland, the managing editor of CNET. He's one of just a few people who's gotten his hands on the Trump phone. Patrick, you've looked at a lot of phones in your work, and you spent a whole day using this one before giving it to a colleague for further testing. What were your immediate impressions of it? Would you recommend it?
1: Yeah, I think first, it looks nothing like the original image that we saw about a year ago, which kind of looked like an altered iPhone 16 Pro. Next, the gold color. In real life, it kind of varies depending on what lighting you're in. Sometimes it looks like those gold coins that Scrooge McDuck would jump into for DuckTales. Other times it's got a mustard vibe to it. And yet other times it kind of looks like a urine sample. But my hesitation is I would not recommend it, not because of that, but largely because we just don't know certain things about it. We don't know what the processor is in the phone. We don't know what the software and security updates will be. For example, companies like Samsung or Google will commit to 7 years. So if you buy a phone, you'll know that you have till 2033 to use that phone. And that makes me wonder if the last big worry is if this phone will actually ship. While a couple of us in the media do have it, I can't find many cases of actual customers who put their money down to order the phone with the phone.
0: They're really interesting. The phone was initially advertised as being made in the U.S., and then the company said, as I mentioned, that it was designed with American values in mind. That's a really different thing. And you point out that the phone, the box, the manual, the packaging, it doesn't say anything about where it was made. Could you find that anywhere?
1: Well, on the box, the outside of the box, it said assembled in the USA. Now, you could interpret that with a regular phone to mean that it was put together in the country that's listed. They could be being a little literal here, and it could be that they put the phone in the box and that the box was assembled in the USA. But we were curious about this phone. So we always run benchmark tests on all the phones we review at CNET. And we discovered that the performance of the processor and the graphics card is very similar to a Taiwanese phone called the HTC U24 Pro 5G. Rolls off the tongue there. And this phone, there's nothing inherently wrong with the phone. That's not a bad phone by any means, but it's certainly not made in the USA.
0: That it's not made in the USA. Phone shipments have been long delayed. You have yours because Trump Mobile said it expedited shipments since you're part of the media. Explaining these delays, Trump Mobile CEO told CNN in recent weeks, quote, the technology business is more difficult than some may realize as parts must be tested for quality assurances. With demand being incredibly high, orders are being fulfilled as quickly as possible, and we anticipate all will be completed within the next several weeks. What do you think the phone shipment to consumers has been like? Why has it been like this, plagued with so many issues?
1: I'm not sure, because most companies, you want to keep that communication out there about what's going on. There's another phone that's $500 that's being launched for the first time ever by a company called Clix. They make these keyboard cases for the iPhone, and they're launching their own phone. And they're every step of the way, they've kept their customers informed about what the design is, things they're improving or changing about it. But to this day, there's just basic things about this phone that we don't know. And that's what concerns me. If you did order this phone, it doesn't matter what your political persuasion is. You shouldn't be ripped off.
0: All right. Patrick Holland, thank you so much for being with us, illuminating as you gave that phone a test drive, and we appreciate it. Thank you so much for joining us today. The CNN film Why We Dream starts now.
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4: 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But as a songwriter, oh my God. Dream and nightmare at the same time. Really.
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